Good day to you. God bless you. Welcome to Shepherd's Chapel. Welcome to this family Bible study hour. Ready to get back into our Father's Word here at the chapel. We invite you to get your Bible and join us if you care to. We're getting ready to have an old-fashioned Bible study here at the chapel. We're having a blessed day here at the chapel. We hope you're having a blessed day wherever you are. We're getting ready to get back into our Father's Word here. We're going to pick it up today, 2 Samuel chapter 7, verse 9. And as we left off in our last lecture, David had a time of peace, one of the few times in David's life that he had peace. But when you have a time of peace, you think about building. And David was sitting in his fancy cedar palace, and he looked out the window and he saw the Ark of God, which they had just successfully brought up from Obed-Edom, where it had been for 3 months, Kirjath-Jearim for several years before that. And it was sitting out there in a tent. And David thought to himself, in fact, he didn't think to himself, he said to Nathan, who was a prophet of God, I think I'm going to build a house for the Lord. And Nathan said, well, do whatever your heart tells you to do. You're obviously being blessed by God. But that night, God came to Nathan and told him that here's what I say to David concerning him building a house. You're not going to build me a house. When did I ever ask a man to build me a house? And then he kind of dressed David down a bit and said, you were a sheep herder boy, a sheep boy, and I took you and made you the king of the most powerful nation on earth at the time. And you think I need you? I didn't find you in that cedar palace. I found you out in the pastures with your sheep. And we pick it up there. But again, I want to remind you that this chapter 7 has a fantastic promise for David, and it also has a fantastic promise for you and me. Let's ask that word of wisdom in Yeshua's precious name. Father, we ask you to open eyes, open ears this day. 2 Samuel chapter 7, verse 9, and it reads, "And I, the Lord speaking to David, was with thee whithersoever thou wentest, and have cut off all thine enemies out of thy sight." This is cut off your enemies from your face, including the giant Goliath. "And have made thee a great name, like unto the name of the great men that are in the earth." I made you the king of a most powerful nation on earth at the time. And under David and Solomon, not only was Israel growing geographically by the land they took on from conquered nations, they also were controlling economically greater expanses of geography. On the north, they went up into the land of the Syrians, all the way to the Euphrates River, not possessing the land, but having economical influence over the land, meaning that the people of those lands were paying tribute, taxes, to David and Solomon. Then on the south, almost all the way to the land of Egypt, became Israel. Then to the southeast of Israel, you had the Edomites fell to David and Israel, the Moabites, the Ammonites, opening up that transportation path to the Gulf of Aqaba, which was critical for Solomon to have a southern port whereby they could launch their ships of Tarshish for the trips for gold and other precious metals and stones to Ophir. You see, other than that, Israel's only outlet to the seas was the Mediterranean Sea through the port of Joppa, which was in the land of Israel, called Jaffa today, verse 10. "Moreover, I will appoint a place for my people Israel." Now, this was at the time of this writing, the promised land, but it also has a futuristic meaning. There is a promised land in our future. It's called the kingdom of God. I hope there's a place there for you. "And will plant them, that they may dwell in a place of their own." It's called the eternity.
and move no more. This is prophecy of the second advent. Neither shall the children of wickedness, you could think of the Kenites, afflict them any more as before time. And that definitely hasn't happened yet. God's children who try to do the right thing, who are righteous, are attacked continually. They're oppressed by Satan and the wicked and evil people of the world. Well, why will they no longer be afflicted by the children of wickedness? Because they will have found their final destination. They punch their ticket into the lake of fire. They're finny. They're gone, never to be thought of again. Verse 11. And as since the time that I commanded judges to be over my people Israel, and have caused thee to rest from all thine enemies, also the Lord telleth that thee that he, that's Yahweh, will make thee an house. Now, this is a promise to David that, again, is fantastic. It concerns David's family, not so much Solomon, which we will see is referenced in the following scripture. But you see, the seed line that's promised here did not pass down through Solomon, who was the next king after David. The king and the seed line that is promised came through David's son Nathan, who that is who the Messiah would come. The fantastic promise made to David. Verse 12. And when thy days, this is to David, be fulfilled, and thou shalt sleep with thy fathers, I will set up thy seed after thee. No doubt what we're talking about here. We're talking about his lineage, which shall proceed out of thy bowels, and I will establish his kingdom. Out of the root of Jesse will come an ensign that the Gentiles will even seek, and his salvation will be glorious. And that's Isaiah chapter 11, verse 10, also quoted in Romans chapter 15, verse 12. Verse 13, he shall build an house for my name. This descendant of David will build a house for his name, and I will establish the throne of his kingdom forever. And this son who would build a house for thy name, that would be Solomon. But again, the one who would establish the throne of his kingdom forever was not Solomon. You see, the throne of Solomon wasn't permanent. It went all the way down through Zedekiah, who was the last king of Judah before the Babylonian captivity, but it was ended at that point. The lineage that will go on forever and ever, I'll add, is that of Messiah, that passed down through Nathan all the way to Mary, who was of the tribe of Judah. She was also half of the tribe of Levi. We have the king line and the priest line joined together in Messiah. 1 Chronicles chapter 28, verse 3, we learn the reason that David was not allowed to build a house for God himself, which he desired to do. He said so much at the end of our last lecture. And the reason that's stated there in 1 Chronicles chapter 28, verse 3, was that he was a man of war, a man who had shed much blood. But it was necessary. You see, the nation of Israel was being oppressed by the Philistines, by the Edomites, the Ammonites, the Moabites. The list goes on and on. They had a lot of enemies, and it was necessary for that blood to be shed to bring it to a point where they would have peace, where Solomon could build a house for the name of the Lord. Verse 14, and 2, notice you have a star at the end of verse 13, most of you in your Bibles. That means that 99.9% of biblical scholars agree that that verse is talking about Messiah. Verse 14, I will be his father,
and he shall be my son, Hebrews chapter 1, verse 5. To which of the angels did the Lord say, this is my only begotten son? If he commit iniquity, I will chasten him with the rod of men and with the stripes of the children of men. And of course, Messiah had no iniquity. He had no sin. Solomon, on the other hand, had iniquity. He had sin. He really messed up toward the in his older age when he took on so many foreign wives and began to worship their gods, small g. That's the reason that God ripped 10 of the tribes of Israel away from Solomon's son Rehoboam. Now, as far as Jesus, though, he took the stripes for our sins that we might be healed. Isaiah chapter 53, verse 15. But my mercy, this is loving kindness, you could think of it as grace, unmerited favor, shall not depart away from him, as I took it from Saul, whom I put away before thee. Saul was rejected by the Lord, but this is an irrevocable promise. You know, many promises in God's word have that little word, two-letter word, if, attached to them. You can claim this promise if you do my commandments, for example. There are no ifs, and there are no conditions in this promise that the Lord is making to David and you and me. It's irrevocable. It's a covenant of salt. It cannot be changed. It cannot be altered. Verse 16, and thine house, referring to David's family, and thy kingdom shall be established forever. Before thee, thy throne shall be established forever. And again, that did not occur through Solomon, nor did it occur through Zedekiah. All the way from Solomon to Zedekiah, you had a king of Judah. From the time of the Babylonian captivity, you had no king of Judah. Again, you have a star following that verse. That means that it does refer to Messiah. And what did fulfill that scripture was when the King of Kings and Lord of Lords, which that's futuristic from here as well. You see, Messiah came in swaddling clothing the first time, and he was crucified on a cross for our sins. But praise God, he went into that tomb and 3 days later resurrected, defeating death. And, you know, the promise, why is this such a special promise? Well, I don't know about you, but I fall short from time to time. I mess up. I sin. To be in the flesh is to sin if you're honest with yourself. Or if it, like it says in the first epistle of John, whoever says he has no sin is a liar. I believe that's in James, is in the book of James chapter 1. But anyway, what is so fantastic about this promise? Well, none of us, you see, could make it into the kingdom of God if it were up to us to live in the flesh according to God's law. We all sin. We all fall short. Messiah defeated death. He who had the power of death, that's to say the devil, Hebrews chapter 2, verse 14 will document that. But we have, as a result of that, eternal life open to us. For God so loved the world that he gave his only begotten Son, that whoever would believe on him would not perish, but have everlasting life. John 3:16, probably the most quoted verse in the Bible. But that's what's so fantastic about this promise that's being made to David, not only David, but you and me as well, the offer of eternal life, a king for one and all time, that being Jesus Christ. Yes, he came as a babe in swaddling clothes the first time. The second time that he comes, he will be on a white war horse
and he's going to have a rod of iron, and there's going to be discipline, and things are going to be straightened out. At this point, looking around us today, I believe he's the only one who can straighten this mess out. I say, come, Lord Jesus, come. Verse 17. According to all these words and according to all this vision, so did Nathan speak unto David. Now, this was God's message to David. This was not Nathan's personal opinion. Now, in verses the 18 through 27, we have David's prayer of praise and thanksgiving to the Lord for the promise. We can join in with David in thanking the Lord for the promise of Messiah. Verse 18. Then went King David in and sat before the Lord, before the Ark of the Covenant is what this means. And he said, Who am I, O Lord God? And what is my house that thou hast brought me hither to? David showing signs of maturity here. He's humbling himself and questioning whether he's worthy or not. Something that we also should ask ourselves occasionally. Are we worthy? Are we doing the best we can to be worthy? Because I'll tell you, most of us, if it were up to us as to whether we were worthy, we would come up short. Verse 19. And this was yet a small thing in thy sight, O Lord God. This was a tremendous thing for me and my house, my family, David is saying. But for you, this was but a small thing. But thou hast spoken also of thy servant's house for a great while to come, forever, for example. And is this the manner of man, O Lord God? This word manner, a Hebrew word that most of you are familiar with, it's Torah, as in the law. This could be translated, and is this the law of man, O Lord God? Verse 20. And what can David say more unto thee? For thou, Lord God, knowest thy servant. And indeed, God did know his servant David. He knew his heart and his mind. He knew that David had, he was a man after God's own heart. That's how well the Lord knew David, and that's the reason he selected him to be the rejected Saul's replacement. 21. For thy word's sake, and according to thine own heart, or this could be your own mind, hast thou done all these great things to make thy servant know them. It is a promise to David and a promise to us that has been made known in this chapter. 22. Wherefore thou art great, O Lord God. This is ever the praise of the saints. For there is none like thee, neither is there any God beside thee, according to all that we have heard with our ears. And if you have been giving ears to hear and eyes to see, don't ever fail to thank God for having eyes to see and ears to hear. We are seeing in the last several chapters what I would refer to as the ascension of David's kingship. We're about to begin the decline of David's kingship, especially when we get to chapter 11. David did some things that would turn the stomach of any righteous person. And my point is, David was not perfect. Guess what? Neither are any of us either. So don't be too quick to judge David when we do get to the decline of his kingship and with what he did in chapters 11 and 12 in particular. But one, you know, the point I'm trying to get to is that even though David fell short and messed up like the rest of us do, he never, ever fell into idolatry. And when he said, neither there is none like thee, neither is there any God beside thee, David believed that with all his heart, with all his mind. All the future kings of Judah
would be judged according to David as far as whether they, how they walked with the Lord. Most of them did not walk with the Lord as closely as King David. Verse 23. And what one nation in the earth is like thy people, even like Israel, whom God went to redeem for a people to himself, and to make him a name, and to do for you great things and terrible, or awesome would be a better way to translate the word terrible. For thy land before thy people, which thou redeemest to thee from Egypt, from the nations and their gods, after 400 years of bondage to the Egyptians. God redeemed his people Israel and brought them out of bondage and brought them into the promised land. It was not an easy trip for Israel. It was not an easy trip for our Heavenly Father. You see, he had a bunch of rebellious, stubborn children who refused to believe him. And time and time again, he parted the Red Sea so that Israel could come out of Egypt and walk on dry ground. He gave them manna from heaven. He gave them quail. He provided water from the rock when there was no water for they or their livestock to drink. And what did he get? Did he get thanks? No, he got complaints and unbelief and murmuring from his children. Verse 24. For thou hast confirmed to thyself thy people Israel to be a people unto thee forever. Most today don't even know who they are. And thou, Lord, art become their God. Verse 25. And now, O Lord God, the word that thou hast spoken concerning thy servant, concerning David, and concerning his house, establish it forever, and do as thou hast said. And the Lord always keeps his promises. Again, this was an irrevocable promise. I think David is not doubting that the Lord will fulfill his promise. He's just, again, questioning whether he is worthy or not. Verse 26, and let thy name be magnified forever, saying, the Lord of hosts is the God over Israel. And let the house of thy servant David be established before thee. In Genesis chapter 49, we find the blessings of Jacob on his 12 sons, the 12 patriarchs of Israel. And in verse 10 of Genesis 49, when Judah was receiving his blessing, the promise was that Judah would always be the lion of Israel, and the scepter would never pass. In other words, the king's scepter, the kingship, would never pass from the tribe of Judah. That ultimately will be fulfilled when Messiah returns as the King of Kings and Lord of Lords. Revelation chapter 19, verse 27. For thou, O Lord of hosts, God of Israel, hast revealed to thy servant, saying, that's revealed in the Hebrew, is has opened the ear. Always, again, be thankful when God opens your ears. I will build thee an house. Therefore hath thy servant found in his heart, or his mind, to pray this prayer unto thee. And David's song or prayer of thanksgiving and joy ends with that verse. And now, O Lord God, thou art that God, and thy words be true, and thou hast promised this goodness unto thy servant. And again, God always keeps his promises. Verse 29, therefore, now let it please thee to bless, or be thou pleased to bless, the house of thy servant, that it may continue forever before thee. For thou, O Lord God, hast spoken it, and with thy blessing let the house of thy servant be blessed forever. And the blessing to the world would be Messiah. In Genesis chapter 18, verse 18, it states that all nations will be blessed
as a result of thy seed, that statement made to Abraham, because it would be through Abraham that Messiah would come. This is the reason that Eve could be called the mother of all living, for it would be through her womb, umbilical cord to umbilical cord to King David, then umbilical cord to umbilical cord to Mary, the mother of Jesus, and coming to pass in the birth of Messiah. You see, this particular chapter is very important for us to understand for many other reasons than it's the promise of Messiah. You see, this chapter, we learn the key of David if we're aware of what just was promised. You see, there's no way that you would understand who the Kenites are, those who claim to be of our brother Judah, as it states in Revelation 2:9 and 3:9, but do lie and are of the synagogue of Satan. We're talking about the Kenites. The promise of Messiah through the root of Jesse, as we covered in this particular chapter, it brings about the knowledge of the key of David, that it was through David all the way back to Adam, that's Eth Ha'adam of Genesis chapter 2, would come Messiah. And that key of David, as it's written to the church of Philadelphia, opens doors that no man can shut. It's the key that opens the scripture for you to understand. Make sure that you understand the key of David. It's a critical piece of the puzzle as far as understanding God's word. Chapter 8, if I were to title it, I would title it The Mighty Acts of David, the wars and victories over the enemies of Israel, and David's officers. Let's go with verse 1. And after this it came to pass that David smote the Philistines and subdued them, and David took Methegama out of the hand of the Philistines. Methegama means the bridle of Amma, which is Amma means mother city. And at this point in time, Gath was the mother city of what was basically left of the five major Philistine cities. And a bridle, those of you who aren't familiar with riding horses, but a bridle is what you use to control a large animal or a large nation, such as the Philistines. In other words, David put a bridle in the mouth of the Philistines so that he could control them. A bridle on a horse, you have a lead on a left lead and a right lead that is attached to the bit that goes into the horse's mouth. And when you want to go right, you move your hand to the right. When you move to go left, you move your hand to the left. And that tells the animal the feeling on their neck of the lead that's the way you want to go, and that's the way you control. David was controlling the Philistines, is the point. Verse 2. And he smote Moab and measured them with a line, casting them down to the ground. That part concerning cities. Now we're going to be talking about people. Even with two lines measured he to put to death, and with one full line to keep alive. And so the Moabites became David's servants and brought gifts. They paid tribute. Now, what this is doing is accomplishing, partially fulfilling Numbers chapter 24, verse 17, where God promises that he's going to smite the corners of Moab. And why would God do that? Because the Moabites led his children, Israel, into worshiping idols. This two lines measured, David lined up the males of the Moabites, and the other second line was the females of the Moabites. The males were exterminated, the females allowed to live. Verse 3. David smote also Hadadezer, called Hadarezer in Chronicles, the son of Rehob,
king of Zobah. This is an area of Syria of today. And he went to recover.

0: it would be way out of proportion to have 1,000 chariots, but only 700 horsemen or cavalrymen, 7,000 more likely, and 20,000 footmen. And David hewed all the chariot horses, but reserved of them for 100 chariots. This hewed in the Hebrew means to hamstring the horses. And figuratively, it means to exterminate them. And what David's doing is making sure that those horses won't be used to make war against Israel ever again. Verse 5, and when the Syrians of Damascus, these would be allies to the people of Zobah, the king of Zobah, Hadadezer is what I'm trying to get out, came to succor, this means to protect or aid Hadadezer, king of Zobah, David slew of the Syrians 22,000 men. He wiped out those who came to help Hadadezer, the king of Zobah. So we'll continue in our next lecture and see the continued successes and victories of David. And again, though we're nearing the point where the ascension of David's kingship begins to go downhill. David had much success defeating the enemies without, but the enemies that he had the most difficulty defeating and trouble with were the enemies from within. We'll see that as we get into chapter 11 and 12. We've got a short message. We'll ask you to listen a moment, won't you please?
1: The book of James. James is a book that I know you'll enjoy because it is written, when you rightly divide it, to those that are scattered abroad. That's to say the 12 tribes, the 10 tribes scattered abroad, being very specific in your freedom of Christianity, the repentance, giving much personal instruction as far as controlling our thoughts and finding peace, and giving us those parameters wherein Christianity, defining those things that come from the Word of God. Example, that bitter and sweet water cannot come from the same spring. Well, from God's Word, you should not have both either. The practice of healing brought forth in this book of James. I know you're going to like it. James, that great book of instruction.
0: Welcome back. We're glad you could join back with us. Let's have the 800 number, please. 800-643-4645. That number good throughout Puerto Rico, the U.S., and Canada. If you have a biblical question that you'd like to pose to be answered on the air, feel free to call that 800 number and leave your question. Please don't ask questions about a specific individual, denomination, or organization by name. We teach God's Word in a positive manner. Throwing out negative about others, especially our brothers and sisters in Christ, serves no purpose. We simply won't do it. We'll let God's Word do the teaching, the correcting, and the healing, fully capable of all three. If you're studying via the internet somewhere around the world and not able to use that 800 number, your announcer at the end of the hour will give you our mailing address. I always love to see the map of the locations around the world that are hitting our website via the internet, and it's very rewarding to see most often that the heavy consolidated responses or hits on our website are usually around U.S. military bases situated around the world. In other words, wherever you see a heavy population of American troops, both men and women around the world, that's where our program is being hit with computers, and that's always rewarding. China also, the first, of course, you have the United States as number of hits, then Canada, but then followed thirdly by China, which is a very, those people, if you're a Christian in China, you're oppressed, believe me. So it's very rewarding to see that they're interested in studying. And we do have these prayer requests, though. If you got a prayer request, you don't need a number or a mailing address. Your Heavenly Father is there for you 24/7. I encourage you to talk to your Father. Go to Him in prayer. Make time each day. All too many, I'm afraid, don't have time for God. And if you don't have time for Him, guess what? He doesn't have time for you either. Go to your Father in prayer and do it often. We do have these prayer requests, Father. We come to You united as one in the name of Your Son, Jesus Christ. We ask You to look upon these, Father. You know their needs, addictions to drugs, Father, financial difficulties. You know, if it is Your will, a special blessing on each of these. We also lift up our military troops who are in harm's way and our police officials in the United States who protect us from those who would want to do harm. We ask that You watch over, guide, direct, touch, heal in Jesus' precious name. Amen and thank You, Father. All right, let's get to some questions and see what's on the mind of folks. First up today, we have John from Missouri. How is it documented that born again actually means born from above? Well, if you have a Strong's Concordance, which we strongly recommend that anyone who wants to study God's Word, that you have a Strong's Concordance, because that allows you to take any word in the King James Version Bible back to the original languages. And if you have a Strong's Concordance, look up the word born again as it appears what in John chapter 3, verse 3, I believe it is. You take that word born, the word again, look it up, and it means from above. In other words, in your concordance, you'll find that that word is anothen in the Greek, and it means from above. What does all that mean? It means that your spirit was with God in heaven, but then when your mother conceived you, God placed your soul, your spirit, in the embryo. Born from above. Charlie from Michigan, and thank you for your kind comments. What event will it be that takes us into the sixth trump, the deadly wound or the two witnesses coming on the scene? Thanks, Charlie. Both lead up to the Antichrist being on earth at the sixth trump. The deadly wound comes before the sixth trump. The two witnesses are before the sixth trump. Not long before, but before. When you see those events happening, know that the sixth trump is real close. Cary in Arizona, why did they say that Jesus was raised on the third day when He was actually raised on the fourth day? And if you're in the grave 3 days and three nights, that would be the fourth day. Well, we teach and the Bible states that it was 3.5 days. The third day at sunset is the end of the third day because He was placed in the tomb at sunset on a Wednesday. You count 3 days, that's Saturday evening. Then sometime in that night He rose Sunday morning, 3.5 days. Okay, Amanda in Texas. Is there scripture in the Bible that says God has a sense of humor? Well, I think so. What comes to my mind, first of all, is 1 Kings chapter 18, verse 22, and the following verses, when Elijah takes on the 850 prophets of Jezebel and Ahab. And he challenges them and says, you know, okay, we're going to take two oxen and you prepare your ox and ask your God to consume it, Baal, in other words, and I'm going to prepare my offering, and whichever one is consumed by fire from heaven, that is the true God. And the prophets of Baal and the prophets of the groves, they danced and hewrawed and cut themselves and jumped up and down on the altar. It was a real religious hoedown. And in verse 27, Elijah, mocking the 850 prophets, says, you know, maybe your God is on a journey. Maybe He's on vacation, in other words. Or perhaps He's sleeping. Or maybe He has a pursuit, meaning He needs to take a potty break. Proverbs chapter 6, you follow that. Does God have the ability to hate? And yes, Proverbs chapter 6, verse 16 and the following verses, we learn the six things that God hates. And then if you add discord, it becomes an abomination. Malachi chapter 1, verse 3, Romans chapter 9, verse 3. God loved Jacob and hated Esau. Yes, God hates. You can be assured that God hates Satan as well. Hates what he has done to his children. Henry in Georgia, does Gog and Armageddon, let's say Haman, Gog, and Armageddon, occur after the 1,000-year reign? If so, how can Ezekiel 39 apply if we are in spiritual bodies? Because Ezekiel 39, verse 4, speaks of giving Gog unto the ravenous birds that couldn't be, because Gog would be in their spiritual bodies, and the birds and beasts could not devour anything but flesh bodies. Ezekiel chapter 39, we are already at the seventh trump. Everyone is in spiritual bodies, as you have stated there. Now, spiritual bodies can be consumed. They can be spiritually dead, in other words, and that's what it means there in Ezekiel 39, verse 4. Catherine from Texas. Let's see. I've been studying with the chapel for 15 years and love it. Your father's teaching was awesome. You now are doing great too. Thank you for that. I tell everybody how much I get out of taking the Bible chapter by chapter. Some of my friends and my daughter are hooked on the Word now. Isn't that fantastic? And I'm sure it is in your heart as well. Can you give me chapter and verse whereby I can prove, however, other brainiac relatives who think they are philosophers thinks it's a waste of time now and after we die, that it's not needed to study God's Word? Can you give me chapter and verse whereby I can prove to them God's Word says will be taught in the afterlife, the millennium, the scriptures we don't learn here and now? Mark chapter 13, verse 31 would be a good scripture. I'm not sure it will do any good with your brainiac relatives, the philosophers, but you can run it by them. Mark 13, 31 states that heaven and earth shall pass away, and that means the heaven and earth ages will pass away, but my words, God speaking, shall not pass away. You are never wasting your time studying God's Word. The millennium will be a tremendous time of teaching the Word of God and discipline. Jesse and Harry, I don't know your name, just a line to tell you how much I love you and your wonderful staff. They help to keep you going. I have learned so much from listening to you explain the scriptures. I could not understand them before you came along. Now I understand so much more, and my son and I listen to you every morning until he goes to work. He is 72 years old. I am 92 years old. Well, you've certainly lived a long life. I read that when you talk in tongues, your spirit talks to the Lord's spirit. I don't remember where I read this in the Bible. Can you tell me where it is? Thank you very much. Your dad's so wonderful. I wish I had known him before, but I really enjoy him now. Well, I'm glad that you enjoy the recorded programs of him. Speaking in tongues, it's a false teaching for the most part. Those who teach the Pentecostal tongue means that it's where someone speaks some gibberish and someone sitting next to them, like a ventriloquist, interprets what they say and repeats it so the congregation can understand. That's not what the Pentecostal tongue is. Acts chapter 2, verse 4 and the following verses. Read it very carefully. It states that the people who were there from all over the world, spoke many different languages, understood the Pentecostal tongue as though it were in the dialect of the county in which they were born. That's the evidence of the Holy Spirit, that everyone understands, not that you have a ventriloquist interpreting what the dummy said. I know that hurts feelings, but it's getting late in the game. Tongues means languages, and it's taken to mean it's some gibberish. It's languages that are understood. Michael from Florida is the fish sign, and he gives the symbol of Christianity in the Bible. No, but historically, it is a symbol of Christianity. You see, at the time when Paul was running around yanking people out of their own homes and persecuting Christians, it was not safe to advertise a Christian meeting. Why? Because Paul and his group would show up and drag them out and put them in prison. Therefore, the Christians came up with a cipher, which is the fish sign. You see, in the Greek language, fish is ichthy. And if you took the Greek word ichthy and wrote it vertically with the first letter at the top, the last letter at the bottom, and then you supply in the Greek language, keep in mind the words Jesus Christ, Son of God, Savior, is what the fish sign, the origin of it is. It's a cipher for fish. Wayne in Florida. That's a cipher, more importantly, for Jesus Christ, Son of God, Savior. Wayne in Florida, why do bad things happen to people who believe in God? And please give me some verses to read on this. Well, bad things happen to people. Accidents happen to people. God didn't promise anyone that if you live a righteous life, that sometimes bad things are going to happen in your life. He didn't promise any of us that we wouldn't possibly become sick. He told us how to be healthy by eating properly and following the health laws, but he didn't promise us a rose garden. Luke chapter 13, verses 1 through 4, tells us that bad things happened to the Galileans. And the Tower of Siloam fell and killed 18 people. Jesus asked those who were there, do you think they were bigger sinners than the rest of us? No, bad things and accidents happen to people. That's part of life. Pug from Alabama was just studying with you and your father, Arnold, taking a break to write you this letter. Thank God for Shepherd's Chapel Ministry. I have had many questions in my lifetime concerning God's Word. The rapture theory never made sense to me even before Shepherd's Chapel explained. My thought was always, if Jesus is to return to earth to set up his kingdom, then where would the raptured souls be going and why? Many questions for many years, but no believable explanation until you and Pastor Arnold. I am getting many questions answered almost daily through my study of the Bible with you both to help guide me. Many thanks. Instead of a question, I would like to just make a statement. Thank you for your teaching of the truth. Please thank the staff for their efforts are greatly appreciated. Main part of my statement, I would like to thank the Christian people that financially support your ministry so that me and many others like me can still be fed while we are unable to contribute with cash. I just want the ones that do contribute to be thanked so that I may still benefit from their love offering so that I can receive teaching since I really need it but cannot send money at this time. I have in the past and intend to again when and if I recover. Well, Pug, that's quite a witness. And, you know, we don't thank those who financially support Shepherd's Chapel probably often enough. Probably the main reason for that is we don't like to express or overemphasize tithing. It's a very minimal covered subject here at Shepherd's Chapel, but it is the many-membered body that helps financially, that receives the rewards that I receive as a result of this broadcast by bringing God's truth to his children who are lost in this world of darkness. And if not for the generosity of the many-membered body, we couldn't bring this program to you. And Pug, I really want to thank you for pointing that out, that we need to thank those who support the chapel, because that's what keeps the Word of God going out to those who are in need. Gary in Kentucky, Revelation 13, verses 16 and 17 states, "Caused them all to receive the mark in the right hand or foreheads. Is this the mark of the beast?" You see, this is the reason that the Word of God needs to go out. People are biblically illiterate, and I'm not talking about you specifically, Gary, but what you need to, you're right, it is the mark of the beast, and you need to order the free introductory offer that we offer here. It's a CD. We don't ask for a donation. 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We don't ask for a donation for the free CD, Mark of the Beast. 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The phone call is free. The CD is free. The shipping and handling is free. So you need to understand the mark of the beast. It's getting late in the game. And of course, the mark being in the right hand means that they're doing the works of Satan, and his role as Antichrist. In the forehead is what's in their mind, in their brain. Most of them are going to be deceived. Gayla in California, "Did Pastor Murray say that Jesus Christ was going to plant his feet on the Mount of Olives where they crucified him at his second coming? Also, does this mean that Satan is here for 1,000 years locked in chains?" And yes, and yes. Well, except for the short season at the end of the 1,000 years, Antichrist or Satan, not in his role as Antichrist, will be loosed. Acts chapter 1, verses 11 and 12 makes it very clear that Jesus will return and his feet will, where will he return? To the Mount of Olives, which is where he ascended there in Acts chapter 1, verses 11 and 12. Also, Zechariah chapter 14, verse 4, a second witness that Jesus' feet will set down on the Mount of Olives. That's kind of like the question that Pug pointed out there, that, you know, doesn't make any sense. Why would anybody want to be raptured away when Jesus is coming here? Acts chapter 1, verse 11 and 12 make that very clear. Carolyn from Canada, "I started reading today in 2 Kings 21:3, talking about Manasseh building up the high places his father Hezekiah had destroyed. Manasseh built up altars for Baal and made a grove, as did Ahab, king of Israel. When I got to the next line, I was confused and had to read it several times. It didn't make any sense to me. It says here, and in verse 5, and worshipped all the host of heaven and served them, verse 5, and he built altars for all the host of heaven in the two courts of the house of the Lord." And what the host of heaven, to answer your question, is, it can mean the angels of God, God's children that are with him. It can also mean sun and star worship, for example. The worship of the sun has always been from the heathen nations of the world since the get-go. People have worshiped the sun, considering it to be the life giver. But that's what your confusion there is. It not only can be God's children, the angels, it can also be the stars, the moon, which God put those there as signs and for signs and seasons, but not to be us to worship. They're not deities. James from Nebraska, "I came upon a church that its book, a continuation of the Bible, Revelation 22:18 says, if any man adds on to these things, God shall add until him the plagues that are written in this book. Does this refer to the book of Revelation or the entire Bible? I think the entire Bible. And I am out of time. I want you all to know that I enjoy you, I love you, because you enjoy studying the Word of God. And you know what? When God looks down and he sees you reading the letter that he wrote to you, the Bible, it makes his day. We are brought to you by your tithes and offerings. If we've helped you, help us keep coming to you and to reach to others of our brothers and sisters who are lost in this world of darkness. There's one thing, though, that's most important, beloved. It's this. Stay in his word. Every day in your Father's word is a good day, even with trouble. Do you know why? It's because Jesus is the living word.
2: 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We invite you to join us for the next in-depth Bible study each weekday at the same time. Thank you for watching today's program, and God bless you.

Genesis 1:46, the first six chapters in God's Word. The world that was. Did you realize there was a world age before this one? Same old world, different age. The creation itself. When were the races created? You see, all the races were created separately, and you'll find that documented in these particular CDs. How and what was the sin in the garden? It will be discussed in this series also. This is a must for the serious Bible scholar, for if you do not understand how it was in the beginning, you certainly will never understand the end. I think you will find this series very rewarding and certainly will answer questions that no doubt you have always wondered about. Genesis 1:46. Hey, I know you're going to enjoy this series.

0: Welcome to the Shepherd's Chapel Network Family Bible Study Hour with Pastor Arnold Murray. Wisdom is understanding God's Word. Pastor Murray's unique teaching approach brings God's Word alive with meaning as he takes you on a chapter-by-chapter, verse-by-verse study of God's letter to you, the Bible. And now, here is Dennis Murray.
1: Good day to you. God bless you. Welcome to Shepherd's Chapel. Welcome to this Family Bible Study Hour. Ready to get back into our Father's Word here at the chapel. We're going to pick it up today with Psalm 105, verse 29. If you care to get your Bible and join us, we'd love to have you. And Psalm 105, refreshing your memory, concerns the coming kingdom. And of course, we're talking about the kingdom of God. And it's also based on past history, and the psalmist is hoping that by making us look at what God has done in the past, that we understand clearly what he's capable of doing in the future. And that's very important in this fig tree generation, because some of you, just as Joseph had a mission, which was to, that God had for him, which in the very humble beginnings, he was sold as a slave to the Ishmaelites and then ended up in Egypt. Why? Because God wanted him in Egypt, and he became a second chariot to Pharaoh himself. And that power that God has to change people's minds, that's what we're to understand, and to understand that if God is with you, there is absolutely nothing that you can't do. All things become possible when your Heavenly Father is with you. And then as we concluded, and it's kind of ironic, we went from the mission of Joseph, which was to bring the descendants of Jacob into Egypt, to the mission of Moses and Aaron, which was to bring the descendants of Jacob out of Egypt. So whatever God wants to do, that's what he will do. And that's another thing that I hope you pick up from this particular psalm. All things are possible with your Heavenly Father. When God spoke to Moses from that burning bush, and he said, I want you to go to Pharaoh and tell him, Yahweh says, let my people go. And you remember what Pharaoh's response was? He kind of went, I really don't think I know your God, Yahweh. Get back to work making bricks. Well, he's about to, as the history records here, become familiar with Yahweh. In fact, is when that 10th plague hits, Pharaoh and the Egyptians will be begging Israel to get on the bus and leave Egypt, because they're tired of being struck with the plague. So with that, we had just covered the first plague mentioned, which is actually the 9th plague in the book of Exodus, that being that of darkness. So let's ask that word of wisdom in Yeshua Jesus' precious name. Father, we ask you to open eyes, open ears this day. Psalm 105, verse 29, and it reads, He turned, that's our Lord, turned their waters, the Nile River, if you will, into blood and slew their fish. This was the first plague. And you have to understand the culture of Egypt to understand how important they placed the Nile River, how important the Nile was to their very survival. And when God struck their rivers, the Nile River, and turned it into blood, they were having to dig small holes off to the side of the river to find drinking water. And then consider that all the fish were dead. Now we're talking about a major portion of the Egyptians' food supply. I couldn't help but think about Ezekiel chapter 29, verse 3, when I read this verse, that God struck their waters and turned them into blood and slew their fish. For in Ezekiel 29:3, God says, Behold, I am against thee, Pharaoh, king of Egypt, that said, My river is my own, and I made it for myself. You want to tick God off? Well, try claiming credit for part of his creation. And when you consider it, there is nothing that isn't his creation. Everything, even if you could take some materials that God created and you could create something new out of them, but I challenge you to create something without the materials that God created. It can't be done. Why? Because God created all materials. And for Pharaoh to say, it's my river, I created it, made God very angry. Pharaoh claiming to be a little more powerful than what he should have. Verse 29, we did that. Verse 30, their land brought forth frogs. This is the Egyptians' land brought forth frogs. This is the second plague in abundance in the chambers of their kings. In other words, in the chambers of their princes, even the royalty. There were so many frogs, the whole land was inundated with frogs. Even the royalty couldn't keep the frogs out of their living quarters. What was the message from God to Pharaoh? The first message he sent Moses with, let my people go. Verse 31, he spake, that's our father, and there came divers, or many, sorts of flies and lice in all their coast. The coast put for borders, meaning that every inch of the land of Egypt inside of their borders was covered with flies and lice. This was the fourth of the 10 plagues that God struck Egypt with. And remember in Revelation chapter 11, verses 6 and 7, we learn that the two witnesses are also going to have the power to turn water into blood. They're also going to have the power to cause the rains to cease, just like Elijah had the power to call upon the Lord. And also they're going to be able to strike the land with all plagues. No limits on what the two witnesses will have. They'll also have the power, if anyone harms them, that fire will proceed out of their mouth and devour their enemies. Verse 32. He gave them hail for rain and flaming fire in their land. This was the seventh plague. And in Exodus chapter 9, verse 24, it states that the fire was mingled or intermingled with the hail, possibly lightning, which our Lord obviously controls, or why not fire mixed in, as you would think of fire coming out of a fireplace, only on a huge scale. After all, our Heavenly Father is a consuming fire. Hebrews chapter 12, verse 29. He smote their vines also and their fig trees, and brake the trees of their coast, all of their borders, in other words. And remember this, looking at what God did in the past, also helping us to understand what he is capable of doing in the future. Revelation chapter 16, verse 21, when we have those spiritual wars of Haman, Gog, and Armageddon, God has the power to bring hailstones the size of a talent, as it's written there in Revelation chapter 16, verse 21. And a talent, for those of you who aren't familiar, a varying measurement, it can be anywhere from 110 to 180 pounds. Can you imagine the destruction that would be brought upon the enemies of God with that? But here again, we see the food supply becoming increasingly small for the Egyptians. First, God smote or slew the fish in the Nile River. Now we see the fruit of the vine and also the fig trees taken from the Egyptians. The Lord isn't finished. He spake, and the locusts came, and caterpillars, and that without number, the eighth plague. Your father controls nature itself. He can call upon and his command controls even the smallest creatures such as the locusts. I hope you're aware of the locust army of Revelation chapter 9. Verse 35, what did the locusts do? And did eat up all the herbs in their land and devoured the fruit of their ground. Again, the fish gone from the rivers, the fruit from the vineyards and the fig trees gone, the herbs of their land gone, the fruit of their ground also gone. This is getting Pharaoh and the Egyptians' attention, no doubt. And then comes the 10th and final plague, the message from God to Pharaoh and the Egyptians, let my people go. Verse 36, he smote also all the firstborn in their land, the chief of all their strength. This phrase, the chief of all their strength, it's for those produced by their manly vigor. The firstborn always seen as proof of a man's manly vigor in that he was able to impregnate and have a child. Now, it's written in Exodus chapter 12, verse 29, that from the firstborn of Pharaoh all the way down to the captive in the dungeon, no one was overlooked. Now, that is, of course, of the Egyptians. What was it that Moses and his folks were doing at this time? Well, God instructed Moses to show the people what to do with the Passover lamb. And they were to take the blood of the Passover lamb or the Passover goat, which some people utilized. And they were to place the blood on the lintels or the doorposts. And then the death angel passed over that home of a member of the people of Israel. So the very name Passover, we see how that name came about in that saving, if you will, from the death angel. But again, the Egyptians are seeing that Yahweh is a God to be reckoned with. Their gods were certainly not capable of making it become dark and remain dark, so dark that you could feel it, as it states verse 28, or actually that's quoted from Exodus chapter 10, verses 21 and 22. Their God did not have the power to change the Nile River to blood, nor to slay all the fish, or to bring hailstones that destroyed their vineyards and their fig trees. Their God just didn't have that power. So Pharaoh, when he said, you know, Moses, I don't think I know your God, Yahweh. Well, at this point in time, Pharaoh and the Egyptians were becoming quite familiar with Yahweh, the God of Israel. Verse 37, he brought them forth also with silver and gold, and there was not one feeble person among their tribes. In Exodus chapter 12, verse 35, it's translated into the English that they borrowed, the Israelites borrowed gold, silver, and precious stones from the Egyptians. And I think a bad translation. After all, they had been subject to the Egyptians in bondage for over 400 years. So they were owed a great deal for not only their labor, but the labor of their ancestors as well. 400 years of labor. This word feeble is to totter or to waver. And what it means actually is not physically to totter or waver. It means that everyone of Israel that came out of Egypt came out financially set. In other words, they were given gold and silver and beginnings for their herds and their flocks. After all, when they went into the promised land, they would need seed herds and flocks from which they could populate their herds and flocks in the promised land. They left Egypt. They came into Egypt with nothing, and they left Egypt wanting for nothing. Verse 38. Egypt was glad, or the Egyptians probably better, were glad when they departed, for the fear of them fell upon them. And they were probably saying, thank God in Greyhound, they're gone. And, you know, no more plagues. And again, their God's not able to do what Yahweh had done. Moses said, Yahweh said, let my people go. Pharaoh said, you know, I don't think I know your God. He knows him now, verse 39. He spread a cloud for a covering and fire to give light in the night. This is speaking of the Lord going before Israel by a cloud in the day, leading them. The intention of God was to lead them into the promised land. And, you know, as they were going through the Sinai Peninsula and north of there, that area is rough. I mean, we're talking about desert. And that cloud would be quite a comfort, protecting the children of Israel from the desert sun. And then at night, he was that fire, that pillar of fire, that always visible before the tribes of Israel over the Ark of the Covenant, which was his home here on earth. He dwelt among men. And when they would look out of their tents at night toward the sanctuary of God, the tabernacle of Moses, they would see that pillar of fire. No doubt that was very protecting and comforting to them. Verse 40. The people asked, and he brought quails and satisfied them with the bread of heaven. He gave them the bread of angels, manna. Man did eat angels' food. And, you know, that wasn't good enough for them. They became tired of what they called that loathsome bread that God was providing, and they wanted meat. And they demanded, they didn't ask for it, they demanded that God provide them, or Moses through God, or God through Moses, provide them with meat. And that's when that east wind came forward and brought quail. Boy, did it bring quail. The quail were 3 to 4 feet deep for as far as a man could travel in any direction in one day. God said, you're going to eat quail, all right. You're going to eat quail until it comes out of your nostrils. And some of them even lusted so much that he struck them dead. And that's why they called the place that this occurred Kibroth Hataava, which means the graves of lust. The bread of heaven, I cannot help but think about the bread of life. That, of course, our Lord and Savior Jesus Christ. God provides that as well. 41. He opened the rock, and the waters gushed out. They ran in the dry places like a river. The water ran in dry places like a river. And that actually happened twice. And you can verify both instances in Exodus chapter 17, verses 6 and 7. The first time it happened was at Massah in the Hebrew, which means temptation. The second time was at Meribah, which means strife. And the people were demanding water. What did you bring us out here in this desert to die for? Accusing God of doing that, and Moses and Aaron as well. The second instance that happened at Meribah cost Moses and Aaron their trip into the promised land. God instructed Moses to speak to the rock, and he would bring forth water from it. Moses not only spoke to the rock, he struck the rock twice, indicating that he was the one that brought the water out. But can you imagine how much water it would take? You see, when the first numbering happened, there were 600,350 fighting men of Israel. That's between the age of 20 and probably 45 or 50. In addition to that, you had young men who were younger than 20, elderly men no longer capable of physically fighting. You had women, you had the children, the wives, you had the flocks, the herds. Can you imagine how much water it would take to water that many in the wilderness? But your father was strong enough to do that. So don't ever forget, if you ever doubt whether he's capable of doing something to help you, and I'm speaking to his elect now who are going to have a destiny of helping him accomplish his plan, if you ever think that he's not capable of doing something, look what he's already done in the past. And you stow that away in your memory banks, because I'll assure you, if you need anything, all you're going to have to do is ask. It's his plan that's going to come to pass, not our own. Our own self-will is not important. It's written in 1 Corinthians chapter 10, verse 11, that all of these things happened as ensamples, or examples, if you will, unto you of the end times. That's this generation, the fig tree generation, beloved, as an admonition, as a warning, if you will. And that's why these things came to pass. That's why this is written. That's why it's so important that we study and know what God did in the past and understand what he's capable of doing in the future. Verse 42. For he remembered his holy promise, and Abraham his servant. Abraham was faithful to God. God is faithful also. And through the seed of Abraham, through the seed of Abraham and his son Isaac, would all nations be blessed. Why? Because through that seed would come Messiah, the salvation of the world. And he brought forth his people with joy, and his chosen with gladness. This word gladness in the Hebrew is singing. And I couldn't help but think about that those who are still not worshiping Antichrist when Jesus returns are going to be singing and joyful as well. Why? Because then at that point they're overcomers. And as it's written in Revelation chapter 15, verse 3, they will be singing the song of Moses and the song of the Lamb. And remember, as this psalm began in verse 2, the psalmist called upon the people, sing unto him, sing psalms unto him, talk ye of all his wondrous works. Remember what the Lord has done and understand what he's capable of doing in the future. 44, and gave them the lands of the heathen, and they inherited the labor of the people. And that was his intent, to give them a land that flowed with milk and honey. And indeed, it's as it's written in Deuteronomy chapter 6, verse 11, God said, you know, I give you houses that you didn't build. They were already built. I give you houses filled with good things, and you didn't fill them with good things. I give you wells that are already digged, and you, speaking to Israel, did not dig them. I give you vineyards and olive yards that are already planted, and you did not plant them. I couldn't help but think about the parable in Isaiah chapter 5. We went there earlier in our studies in the Psalms, where God had a song that he was singing to his beloved. And his beloved, of course, was Israel. And he says, you know, what more could I have done for Israel? I built a wall of protection around them in the promised land. I digged all the rocks out of the vineyard. I planted the choicest vine, and I built a wine press and a watchtower for them. And of course, when you build a wine press, what are you expecting? You're expecting fruit. And God was expecting fruit from Israel. And what did he get? And rather than grapes, he got wild grapes, as it's translated into the English. But what he got was poison berries. And he was angry. He tore that wall of protection that was around Israel down at that time. But that's not to say that he won't provide that wall of protection for individuals who still love and serve him. He can tear the wall down around a nation, but he still has the power to protect you if you love and serve him. Verse 45 to complete Psalm 105, that they might observe his statutes. That's the reason all of this happened, that they might observe his statutes and keep his laws. Praise ye the Lord. Hallelujah. Just as Psalm 104 ended in hallelujah, and Psalm 106 begins with hallelujah. That's the reason that many scholars refer to this group of psalms as the hallelujah psalms. Psalm 106, the final psalm in the Numbers book section, and when we come back in our next lecture, we'll finish up Psalm 106 and also then begin and be ready to begin the Deuteronomy book, the fifth book. Psalm 106, we were how the rest was lost. We've been seeing that God is faithful, but after

after what happened in Egypt, the people of Israel were unfaithful. They didn't believe in God. He promised them a land that flowed with milk and honey. All they wanted to do was rebel and return to Egypt. And I guess the question is, can we learn from the mistakes that these people made? And I hope we're intelligent enough to learn. Psalm 106, let's get started with it. Verse 1, praise ye the Lord, and hallelujah in the Hebrew. Oh, give thanks unto the Lord, for he is good. We learn a little more of the revelation of the nature of God. He is good, for his mercy endureth forever. And we can think of mercy and grace as God's loving kindness to us, his unmerited favor. You know, none of us deserves it, but if we love and serve him and try, he always is willing to take us back and to forgive. Verse 2, who can utter, and this is to speak poetically, the mighty acts of the Lord? Who can show forth all his praise? The fullness of his revelation is inexhaustible. There's no end to his goodness. Verse 3, blessed, or as we have in the Beatitudes in Matthew chapter 5, how happy are they that keep judgment, and he that doeth righteousness at all times. And doing righteousness simply means doing what's right. You know, that's what God wants his children to do. How do we learn what's right? Through his word. He wrote you a letter. Have you taken time to read it? And I like this, shall the righteous doeth righteousness at all times. You know, there's a big difference between hearing the word of God and doing the word of God. And we learn in James chapter 1, verse 22, that we're to be hearers and doers of the word of God. Otherwise, we're deceiving ourselves. And just to put that plainly, we learn in Exodus chapter 20, one of the Ten Commandments is, thou shalt not steal. So that's one thing to hear that and understand it. But then if we turn around and go out and steal, we've broken God's law. We're a sinner. We've transgressed against the law. So we need to be hearers and doers of the law. And I don't want anybody getting on a guilt trip, because we all fall short. We mess up at times. And that's, you know, the beauty of Christianity is forgiveness. We can ask for that with a repentant heart and receive it. But what we're talking about is people that just flat don't care about God. They don't have time for God. All they're interested in doing is building up their personal wealth on earth. Be a hearer and a doer of the word. Verse 4. Remember me, O Lord, with the favor that thou bearest unto thy people. O visit me with thy salvation. And there is only one salvation. His name is Yeshua, which is Jesus, which means Yahweh's Savior. There's only one salvation, no matter how man tries to create his own salvation. Verse 5, that I may see the good of the chosen. We're going to see three names for his people here. Chosen, one. That I may rejoice in the gladness of thy nation, two. That I may glory with thine inheritance, three. Three names for his people. Now we're going to see three ways that they rebelled against God. Verse 6, we have sinned, kata in the Hebrew language, with our fathers. We have committed iniquity, ava in the Hebrew, and we have done wickedly, rasha in the Hebrew. Three ways that the people of Israel offended our father. And are there different sins, people might ask? And yes, there are different sins. And there are different levels of seriousness of sins. If you have a companion Bible, make a note of Appendix 44, and you'll learn the different offenses of our father and the seriousness of each different division. Verse 7. Our fathers understood not thy wonders in Egypt, or thy

0: Because they know more than God across the Red Sea, and then they saw it crash in on the Egyptian army. No more did they get away from the Red Sea than they turned around to Moses and said, were there not enough graves in Egypt that we could just die and be buried there? You've brought us out in this wilderness to die. You can read about that in Exodus chapter 14, verse 11, verse 8. Nevertheless, he saved them for his name's sake, that he might make his mighty power to be known, and that only at the intercession of Moses, I'll add. On more than one occasion, God said, Moses, move back away from this people. I'm going to destroy them like as if I was striking one man, and then I'll start over and make a better nation. And Moses, on several occasions, one, I recall Numbers chapter 14, when God said that, Moses said, now, Father, remember, you promised that you're long-suffering, that you're patient. And you know, the Egyptians heard what you said, that you're going to take your people into the promised land. And they're going to see that you didn't have the power to do that, and all the nations of the world are going to see that you didn't have the power to deliver your people into the promised land. And God repented of destroying the people of Israel, but there was punishment, the judgment, 40 years in the wilderness. We'll come back and finish this psalm in our next lecture. We've got a short message. We'll ask you to listen a moment, won't you please?
1: Genesis 1:46, the first six chapters in God's Word. The world that was. Did you realize there was a world age before this one? Same old world, different age. The creation itself. When were the races created? You see, all the races were created separately, and you'll find that documented in these particular tapes. How and what was the sin in the garden? It will be discussed in this series also. This is a must for the serious Bible scholar, for if you do not understand how it was in the beginning, you certainly will never understand the end. I think you will find this series very rewarding and certainly will answer questions that no doubt you've always wondered about. Genesis 1:46. Hey, I know you're going to enjoy this series.
0: Welcome back. We're glad you could join back with us. Let's have the 800 number, please, 800-643-4645. That number good throughout Puerto Rico, the U.S., and Canada. If you have a biblical question that you'd like to pose to be answered on the air, feel free to call that number and leave your question. Please don't ask questions about a specific individual, denomination, or organization by name. We teach God's Word in a positive format, throwing out negative about others, especially our brothers and sisters in Christ, serve no purpose. We simply won't do it. We'll let God's Word do the teaching, the correcting, and the healing, fully capable of all three. Got a prayer request? Don't need a telephone number. You don't need a mailing address. Your Heavenly Father is there for you 24/7. I encourage you to go to him. Let him know that you love him if you actually do. Don't ever forget you can't con God. He knows your heart. He knows your mind. But he loves to hear you tell him that you love him. You know, he's the closest relative you've got, and you should be able to speak to him that way. Don't forget to let him know that you appreciate the many blessings that he bestows upon you, especially this holiday season that we're entering. If you're watching the live program, don't forget to thank him. There are a lot of thanks going around. Don't forget to thank your Heavenly Father. We do have these prayer requests. We come united as one in the name of your Son, Jesus Christ. Father, we ask you to look upon these. You know their needs, illnesses, problem marriages, Father. You know, if it is your will, a special blessing on each of these. We also lift up our military troops who are in harm's way around the world, Father. We ask you to watch over, guide, direct, touch, protect, touch, heal in Yeshua Jesus' precious name. Amen and thank you, Father. Let's get to some questions. Yesterday I got a little confused on where it states in the Bible that Jesus took the stripes and we received the healing. And I wanted to clarify that. I was jostling back.

0: back and forth between Isaiah 53, which is what I said originally, and Jeremiah 53. I want to make sure everyone understands, if you're looking for that scripture, you'll find it in Isaiah chapter 53, verse 5. And goes on to talk about the crucifixion of Christ quite a bit there in Isaiah 53. Velda in Michigan. In the Apocrypha, where is the best description of the place where the ones that like the rich man didn't make it? And Velda's talking about Luke chapter 16, where you have that gulf that can't be crossed. And the rich man ended up on one side of the gulf because he was rotten while he was here on earth in the flesh. And the Lazarus, the poor man, ended up in the bosom of Abraham, as it's written there in Luke chapter 16. But in the Apocrypha, if you have a copy of it, it's interesting. Second Esdras chapter 7, verse 77, and the following verses even go into more detail as far as what it's like on the wrong side of the gulf. Richard in Missouri, where in the appendix in the Companion Bible does it talk about the three world ages? Appendix 195, Richard, make a note, appendix 195 talks about the different ages and dispensation of God's dealings with man. Fran from South Dakota, who are the two cast alive into the lake of fire? I know Satan is one, but who is the other? Well, there aren't any others named specifically, but we do know that the fallen angels of Jude chapter 1, verse 6, have a date with the lake of fire right alongside of Satan himself. Jude chapter 1, verse 6, those who left their habitation, in other words, they refused to be born of woman, as those who are recorded in Genesis, they were recorded in Genesis chapter 6. They came to earth and they saw the daughters of Adam. They liked what they saw. They went into them and children were the result. But as it states there in Jude 1:6, they're reserved in chains of darkness unto judgment. Angie in Wisconsin, will we be able to sin in the spirit? Good question, but the answer is yes. You know, the fallen angels weren't, we were just talking about, they weren't born in flesh, and what they did, God certainly looked upon as a sin. And you know, we learned from our studies in God's Word too that, you know, this earth will pass away and this heaven age will pass away. Now, I'm not talking about the earth is going to dissolve and fly off into space. I'm talking about ages. Now, stay with me. A dispensation or a period of time is what we're talking about. But in God's Word, we learn this earth will pass away, but the Word of God will never pass away. So there, His commandments are forever. So you can sin in the spirit body just as much as you can sin in a flesh body. Sin is transgression of God's law. Johnny in Kansas, I have a question about sinning. That's on a lot of people's minds here. I have had several homosexual encounters in my life, even though I've been married twice and do not consider myself to be gay. I pray about this, and sometimes I just can't help impulses. Please help me to learn how to be stronger. Well, you pray for strength. And you know, Johnny, we must decide if we will obey sin or will we obey God. And if you decide you want to obey God, you need to read Leviticus chapter 18, verse 22, Leviticus chapter 20, verse 13. How about New Testament? 1 Corinthians chapter 6, verse 9, Romans, and I should say 1 Timothy chapter 1, verses 9 through 10. So over and over and over, we learn that in God's Word, that homosexuality is an abomination to our Heavenly Father. Now, am I teaching hate? Absolutely not. I teach God's Word, and I will not apologize for what God's Word says. He takes care of himself, and he knows what he says, and he says homosexuality is an abomination to him. Solvig in California, thank you for your teaching. You're quite welcome. We love to teach our Father's Word. I feel bad or even guilty because I don't always give to beggars outside of stores. What can we do besides give money? We do not make all that much money and have bills and children. And well, you be honest, Solvig, and you tell the people as they approach you and ask for money that you simply are not able to help them, and be honest with them. And be also aware, Solvig, that we call them panhandlers in our area of the country. You probably have different phrases for them as well. But beware that panhandlers are usually expert liars. They're very good at making up stories that will tickle the ears of those who are compassionate people. Oh, I need gas to get to my grandma's house. She's sick and she needs help. Can you help me out with a little bit of gas money? And you fork over a 20, and if you walk around the corner and they're coming out of the liquor store with a sack full of wine, and they're not going for gasoline to go to their grandma's house. You've just been had. So, and does that mean all of them are that way? No, we shouldn't overgeneralize and throw everyone into the category. People at times find themselves in difficult, destitute situations, and we should be compassionate when we can. But if we don't have it to give, simply be honest with them, Solvig, and say, I can't help you. They'll move on to another mark that can help them. Patricia in New Hampshire. In August 2011, my son, at the age of 26, died to drug overdose. We're sorry for your loss. And since his passing, I have been so distraught over many things. I cried out many times to our Father, and one morning I woke and heard one of your broadcasts and have been listening and studying daily. Yes, without a doubt in my mind, you have been given the gift of teaching as though God's letter to us has indeed come alive to me. I'm now so eager and wanting to learn more and more about our Father's letter to us, and most importantly for me. And well, thank you for that witness. Here's your question. Excuse me, I do have one question in which I was in hopes you might answer for me or direct me to where in his word it tells this, although I believe I know the answer but would appreciate more clarification. As I told you, my son died to an addiction disease in which he was unable to get a handle on it. Fortunately, he had accepted Jesus Christ as his personal Savior many years ago. Excuse me. Although he unfortunately lost his earthly life due to this terrible event, is he with God? In my heart, I feel as though he is, as I feel as though once you profess that Jesus Christ is your Lord and Savior, you belong to him. Am I right? And yes. And you know, as long as you don't commit the unforgivable sin, you never know what was in your son's heart just before he passed away. And if he repented and asked for forgiveness, he won't be judged on those sins. Either way, your son is with God on one side of the gulf or the other. And I'll mention again, Luke chapter 16 is what I'm talking about. We will all be judged for the sins that are in the books when they're opened at the great white throne judgment. That's those sins we have not repented and been forgiven of. And that's the way it is. Nothing we can do about that. Anne in Arizona, why does it seem that wicked people get away with everything? How do we endure? I need a break. please give me scriptures so I can get peace of mind. I did a message not too many weeks ago entitled Prosperity. And if it seems to you that the weak prosper and they've always got all kinds of money and they're the ones that always have a nice clothes and a new car to drive, I'd encourage you to order that message, or maybe you caught it on the third week documentary week, but it's entitled Prosperity, and it tells us that we learn that the wicked don't actually prosper. Actually, they are most likely going to hell. The question is, do you want to join them? Jacqueline from Michigan. I always thought that I was setting a good example by praying over a meal in public or even in front of family and friends. However, you say we are to pray in private. If this is so, wouldn't it also be wrong to wear a cross or hang pictures of Christ? Isn't this also being a show-off? Well, you've misunderstood, Jacqueline. And I was pointing out in the disciples asked Jesus, how do we pray? And he answered them in Matthew chapter 6. And he states there that we should go into our closet, which means a figure of speech, meaning that we should pray in private, not to be seen of men. In other words, those who stand on the street corner and pray to the Lord in public, they're doing it to be seen of men, not because they want to communicate with God. But there is absolutely nothing wrong with saying grace over a meal in a public restaurant. Nothing makes my day, it seems like, seeing fellow Christians as they begin to partake of a meal to not forget to thank God for that food and for him to bless it to the good of their bodies. I am proud of you when you do that. I am proud of others when you do it, as long as it's not to be seen of men. Michael in Oklahoma. I would like to know if a person doesn't believe anything but what they've been taught for generations sometimes, then when we are allowed to talk some sense into them for the 7 days, will they listen to the truth then, or what will be different if they were stiff-necked on earth? Won't they be just as stiff-necked in heaven? And you've got a few things confused here. Michael's talking about the 1,000 years, I'm sure, of the millennium. In Ezekiel chapter 44, we have the Zadok there, who are God's elect. Zadok, a word that means the upright or the just, those who didn't worship Antichrist, in other words. But they can go forth to help. Ezekiel chapter 44, verse 25 is what I'm talking about. But they can leave the millennial temple in the presence of Christ to go to an immediate family member, brother, father, mother, sister, who hasn't been married, to help them, to try and talk, as you said, some sense into them. When they see that you've participated in the first resurrection, yeah, I think it'll be a little different then, and maybe they'll want to have eternal life as well. The 7 days, Michael, though, is when you are ready to return to the millennial temple in the presence of Christ. You have to wait 7 days. Why? Because there's a cleansing period. And why do you need to be cleansed? Because you have been in contact with the dead, and I speak spiritually, the spiritually dead. Tina in Alabama. I was going to ask you a question. After we die, do we come back as something else? I don't think we do, but I want or need to know what you think, because I've had too many people tell me I'm wrong. Well, thank you for everything, and thank you for studying and being concerned with your Father's Word, Tina. Hebrews chapter 9, verse 27 states that it is appointed to man but once to die. There is no reincarnation of man into another person later, or man into an animal, or an animal into man. That's not in God's Word. And you know, that's kind of funny, though, that some hear us teaching about the different earth ages, periods of time, and different bodies, and they think that we're talking about reincarnation. You're in the flesh one time, you die in the flesh one time, and that's it. Jacob in Arkansas. What does Matthew chapter 5 verse 17 mean specifically to fulfill, is their question. And it states there that Jesus did not come to earth to destroy the law, but to fulfill the law. This is why everybody needs a Strong's Concordance, because with a Strong's you can take any word in the King James Version Bible back to the original language. And here, if you took it back to the Greek, you would find that it was the Greek word pleroio, and it means to complete or finish. In other words, Jesus didn't come to do away with the law or destroy the law. He came to make the law complete or finished. And you know, a lot of people talk about the law as though it's bad. The law is good. It's man that is bad. Darlene in Indiana, please give me the chapters and verses that will show me about speaking in tongues. And be happy to. Acts chapter 2 is the place most people refer to when they talk about speaking in tongues, verses 4 through 6. And the Holy Spirit came upon the disciples, the apostles, and they spoke a language that everyone could understand. They didn't need an interpreter, and there were people there from all over the world that spoke many different languages. Tongues, in most places in the Bible, the New Testament in particular, could be translated languages. In other words, it's a language that you did not learn by, that you weren't raised in natively in a home speaking. You had to, in other words, you had to go to school or travel to a foreign land to learn the language. You need to order, if it's a real big concern of yours, Darlene, and anyone else for that matter, one of the CDs on our suggested list for new students. On page 3 of every newsletter, you'll find the work Tongues by Pastor Arnold Murray. It's CD number 30472. Unfortunately, all too many people are taught that if they don't speak these tongues, which they call evidence of the Holy Spirit, that they're really not going to heaven, and that's not true. They're taking a false teaching there to the people. The evidence of the Holy Spirit is that language that everyone will understand. It's the same language that God's election will speak when they're delivered up before the Antichrist. How else is the rest of the world going to understand what they're saying? And it is the Holy Spirit that speaks. That's why it's an unforgivable sin, you see, for one of the elect to refuse the Holy Spirit, because if one of God's elect just starts speaking their own mind, it's their own self-will. It's not the will of God. Toby in Nevada, can you please explain Genesis chapter 8, verse 21? Verse 20 there, Noah built an altar and made offerings to the Lord. This is after the flood had receded. And it states there in verse 21, what you're asking about, that God smelled the sweet savor of the offerings, in other words, and he promised that he would not smite the earth again as he had just done with the flood. And then in verse 22, God also promises that there will also always be summer and winter on earth. Margie in Georgia, where are the health laws in the Bible? And we'll find them in Leviticus chapter 11, tells us what is clean to eat, what is unclean to eat. Unfortunately, many refer to New Testament teachings such as 1 Timothy chapter 4, verse 4, that now things have changed, and if we receive meats with thanksgiving, they're okay. They forget verse 3, which says meats that God created to be received. And not all meats were created to be received. Way out of time. I love you a great deal because you enjoy studying God's Word in depth. He loves you because you enjoy studying His Word. We are brought to you by your tithes and offerings. If we've helped you, help us keep coming to you and reach out to others who are lost in this world of darkness. most important this, beloved, you stay in His Word every day. Every day in your Father's Word is a good day, even with trouble. Do you know why? It's because Jesus Yeshua, our Messiah, He is the living Word.
1: 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Once again, that's Shepherd's Chapel, Post Office Box 416, Gravette, Arkansas, 72736. We invite you to join us for the next in-depth Bible study each weekday at this same time. Thank you for watching today's program, and God bless you.

The book of Deuteronomy. The law was given as our schoolmaster. Have you been to school on God's Word? Certainly one way to go there is to study the book of Deuteronomy. Probably the most exciting thing that Deuteronomy has to offer for you is that great song of Moses, that those that overcome the false Messiah in the end generation will be singing. The law itself being the schoolmaster that keeps us out of trouble in these flesh bodies. Again, an education in taming that part of you that oftentimes needs taming through the old schoolmaster, that great book, Deuteronomy, the law, and its set ways of keeping you from harm's way even in this generation. You're going to enjoy it.

Fruit or no fruit? How many of you, the arrival of spring gets your gardening fever up? Boy, I'll tell you, it does mine. It makes my green thumb start itching. From the time that first seed catalog and plant catalog arrives in the mailbox, I mean, I'm ready to get out there and get my hands dirty. The only problem is, you know, usually that seed catalog gets here in February, so you got to wait for that last snow or to melt or the ground to thaw out where you can get to it. But, you know, that's an important part of seed planting right there is patience. You know, you got to be patient. You know, sometimes Marion calls it procrastination on my part, but I call it patience. You know, there's a right time for everything, and you got to wait sometimes. Because why? Well, if you get out there right now and you put those tender little plants in the ground, let's use flowers, for example. And man, I mean, lo and behold, next week it can turn down 28 degrees. All the work you put putting that little tender plant out, it's gone to waste. Or else you're going to be out there with covers trying to keep them warm all night, you know. So, but today that's what I want to talk about is planting seeds and producing fruit for our Father. And, you know, He's given us everything we need to produce fruit, our Father has, both physical and spiritual. And, you know, a lot of times the Lord uses agricultural or horticultural terms in His Word when you can also be applying it to the spiritual level, talking about producing spiritual fruit for our Father. Well, what's some of the things we need? Well, the most important thing we need to plant good seed, right? I mean, if you don't have seed, there's not going to be a crop. And it's the same, and by good seed, when we're on a spiritual level, we're talking about what? We're talking about His Word, the truth of His Word. And just like if we don't have good seed on the physical, we're not going to have a crop. If you don't have truth of His Word, you're not going to ever produce any spiritual fruit either. Producing fruit for our Father is important. He considers it important. And at the end of the day, at the end of this dispensation, more importantly, at the end of the millennium, just prior to that white, just as that white throne judgment comes to pass, what's right after the white throne judgment? The lake of fire. And unfortunately for God's children who don't produce fruit for Him, He looks upon them as dead wood, worthy of being destroyed. And ultimately, that means the lake of fire. But on the other hand, for God's children who do produce fruit for Him, what's in it? Well, you got blessings, you got rewards today, you got the promise of being in the eternity with Him after the millennium. So, very important that we produce fruit. I want to begin today with an example where men were provided everything they needed. You can be opening your Bibles to Isaiah chapter 5 if you would. But man was provided everything that they needed to produce fruit for God. Good food, good fruit. But there was no good fruit produced. Isaiah chapter 5 verse 1. We ask that word of wisdom in Yeshua's name as always. Now will I sing to my well-beloved a song of my beloved touching his vineyard. My well-beloved hath a vineyard and a very fruitful hill. And of course, the owner of this vineyard is who? It's Almighty God is who we're talking about here. And what we're doing here is when at the time that God brought Israel out of bondage to Egypt, He brought them into a land that what? It flowed with milk and honey. I mean, this is what we're talking about here. He provided Israel with everything that they needed to be a successful nation to produce fruit. Verse 2. And He, this is God Almighty, fenced it. He put a wall of protection around Israel and gathered out the stones thereof, and planted it with the choicest vine. I mean, the very best that you can have. And He built a tower in the midst of it, a watchtower, again, another means of protection. And also made a winepress therein. He spared nothing in preparing this land for Israel.
And he looked, or he expected, that it should bring forth grapes, and it brought forth wild grapes. Check out wild grapes in your Strong's Concordance. I know most of you here already know what it means. It means poison berries. I mean, all that he did to provide for Israel to where they could produce, and he expected that it should bring forth grapes. What do you do with a wine press? You put grapes in it, and all the Lord got was poison berries. Verse 3, "And now, O inhabitants of Jerusalem, and men of Judah, judge, I pray ye, betwixt me and my vineyard." You look at this, consider the facts. Who did who right and who did who wrong? "What could have been done more to my vineyard that I have not done in it? I mean, he made it perfect. "Wherefore, when I looked that it should bring forth grapes, brought it forth wild grapes." Again, poison berries. Now, don't just think of this on a physical. Move this up to the spiritual level. What did God expect from his nation? What did he have a right to expect? After all he had done for Israel, he had the right to expect children that worshiped him and loved him and taught their children to worship him and love him. And what did he get? He got a nation that every time they turned around, they were running and worshiping other gods, small g. The nations that Israel defeated when they moved into the promised land, Israel turned around and started worshiping their gods instead of Yahweh, who was the one that gave them the victory to begin with. So, fruit or no fruit at the end of the day, what did the Lord think about this? No fruit. Verse 5. And what did he think about it? "And now go to," or "now then, I will tell you what I will do to my vineyard. I will take away the hedge thereof," that wall of protection that's around Israel. I'm going to knock it down. I'm going to take it away. "And it shall be eaten up, and break down the wall thereof, and it shall be trodden down." No protection from the Lord. Now, that's the nation. Now, you think of this individually, too. I know many of you are very familiar with Ezekiel chapter 38 and 39, where it states that God is our wall of protection. And you have that wall regardless of whether your nation, if you're loving and serving him, let me qualify that, you have that wall of protection regardless of whether the nation that you're a resident of has that protection or not. Verse 6, the Lord continues, "And I will lay it waste. It shall not be pruned nor digged, but there shall come up briars and thorns," and I'll add tares. "I will also command the clouds that they rain no rain upon it." Now, you know, I said God gives us everything that we need to produce fruit, but there's conditions to that. You'd have a heck of a time producing anything if the heavens dried up. Oh, yeah, well, man, we're real geniuses. We can get a little bit of water through irrigation to grow a little bit of crops. Let me tell you something. The world would starve to death if it was not for the rain that our Heavenly Father provides to us. We can take that to a spiritual level as well. Deuteronomy chapter 11, that former rain that allows the seed to germinate and spring forth, as we see the little tulips and the crocuses now starting to come forth up through the dirt. And then later on, we get that latter rain, the rain that allows that plant to mature and produce fruit. Same thing on a spiritual level. You got to have that former rain. When you go out and plant a seed, you're not going to be able to make that seed germinate on your own. You need God's help. That little bit of rain that makes that plant grow into a Christian. And then the latter rain that allows that person to mature and produce fruit for the Lord on a spiritual level. What happens in this case? God says, "Hey, I gave it to you perfect. I'm going to let it go to nothing." And in this, we see the famine, if you will. If you don't have fruit, if you don't have a harvest, you're going to have a famine. There's no doubt about it.
And on a spiritual level, Amos chapter 8, verse 11, we have the famine of the end time is not for hearing not for bread, but is for hearing the word of the Lord. The famine is on. Verse 7. For the vineyard of the Lord of hosts is the house of Israel. Boy, we don't have to do any guessing now about what he's talking about. We're told just boink right there, point blank. The vineyard he's talking about is Israel. And the men of Judah, his pleasant plant. And he looked for judgment, or he looked for justice, if you will. But behold, oppression. This in the Hebrew is a scab. He looked for justice from his children Israel to produce good fruit. And what he got was a scab for righteousness, but behold, a cry. He didn't get what all he was expecting. And you know, in a way, Israel and Judah deceived the Lord a bit in this. And you say, well, how can you deceive the Lord? Well, if he gives you everything that you need and he is expecting something in return and you don't provide, you've deceived the Lord somewhat. You've tried to deceive him, let's put it that way. It might be a little bit misleading for me to say that God provides everything you need. There are conditions, as with all of his promises. Let's go to Leviticus chapter 26. Leviticus 26, verse 1. This is what I call the blessings and the cursings. There's two chapters in the Bible, Deuteronomy 28 and Leviticus 26, that we have God's promises of blessings, but he also promises cursings if we don't do things his way. Chapter 26, Leviticus, verse 1. Ye shall make you no idols, nor graven image, neither rear up a standing image. This is maziba in the Hebrew, and it means a sacred pillar. Neither shall ye set up any image of stone in your land to bow down unto it, for I am the Lord your God. And some people that get a little bit of knowledge of God's word, they read this and they go, well, what about Washington's monument in Washington, D.C.? Here we've raised up a pillar of stone. They're not reading this entire verse. What does this verse say? It says, and bow down to it. In other words, they worship it. So would it be wrong for somebody to go up in front of the Washington Monument and start worshiping it? Absolutely. Is there anything wrong with the Washington Monument if you don't worship? It's a pile of stone. Verse 2. Ye shall keep my Sabbaths and reverence my sanctuary. I am the Lord. Now, Israel's coming out. They're in the wilderness at this point in time. And the law, which is what we're reading here, is being given to Moses. What the Lord is doing is preparing Israel to move into the promised land. But just as much as these promises of blessings or curses applied to Israel at this time, they apply to us today. God, when he makes a promise, he makes good on it. And you're either entitled to the blessings or you're entitled to the cursings. So not too many years down the road from this time that this law was given, you have the father of a very pious king of Judah, Hezekiah. His father's name was Ahaz. And Ahaz couldn't have been any further at the end of the spectrum from Hezekiah as far as respecting God's sanctuary. What did Ahaz do? He went so far as to shut down the temple. He boarded it up. And then he built his little altars all every little corner in Jerusalem to other gods. Verse 3, here's where the promises start. If ye will walk in my statutes, this word walk in the Hebrew is yalak. It means to grow. In other words, if you grow in my statutes. Also, it compares with the Hebrew word halak, which translates be conversant. So if you grow in his statutes, in his word, in other words, and be conversant in them, these things are going to be, these promises hold. And keep my commandments and do them. Notice the word do there. James chapter 1 verse 22 tells us that not just to be hearers
of the word, but doers also. Because if you hear the word and then you don't do it, you're deceiving yourself if you think you're doing yourself any good. That's James chapter 1, verse 22. Verse 4, here's the promise. Then I will give you rain in due season. Again, we're talking about, on a spiritual level, that former and the latter rain that allows us to mature as Christians and produce fruit. And the land shall yield her increase, and the trees of the field shall yield their fruit. In other words, you're going to want for nothing if you will do things my way. And your threshing, this is the harvest of the spring crops, shall reach unto the vintage. This is when the grapes are brought in. In other words, in the fall. So, and what the point here is, throughout the year, I'm going to take care of you, and you're going to have plenty. And the vintage shall reach unto the sowing time. That's in the spring, from fall to spring. And ye shall eat your bread to the full, and dwell in your land safely. God promising that wall of protection around them. And I will give peace in the land, and ye shall lie down. Here we can even see the sheep lying down in a pasture, peaceful, plenty of grass, plenty of good pasture to eat. And none shall make you afraid, and I will rid evil beasts out of the land, neither shall the sword go through your land. Verse 7. And ye shall chase your enemies, and they shall fall before you by the sword. A sword, too, when you think of it, your mind, like mine, probably raced to Revelation chapter 1, verse 16, where the sword of the Lord, that's that two-edged tongue of Christ that cuts both ways. And five of you shall chase 100. We're talking about the armies of Israel and Judah here. Five of you will put 100 of the enemy to running. And 100 of you shall put 10,000 to flight, and your enemies shall fall before you by the sword. When God is on your side, you have the victory. That's a promise from Him, if you're doing things His way. For I will have respect unto you, or I will turn to you, and make you fruitful, and multiply you, and establish my covenant with you. Verse 10. And ye shall eat old store and bring forth the old because of the new. Not want for anything as far as food. And you know, this nation and our neighbors to the north in Canada, we're blessed that we can say this, that there really is no reason for anyone to go hungry. We export tons and tons and tons of grains around the world to people who aren't as fortunate as we are. But when you're doing things God's way, you receive His blessing. We are still, fortunately, one nation under God, even though some people would like to change that. We for one group, are not going to stand for it. And I will set my tabernacle among you. This is the Lord speaking. And my soul shall not abhor you. I'm going to live with you, is what God is saying here. And I will walk among you and will be your God, and you shall be my people. Ever closer and closer relationship God is offering to man, if we meet the conditions, if we will do things His way. I am the Lord your God, which brought you forth out of the land of Egypt, that you should not be their bondmen. And I have broken the bands of your yoke and made you go upright. And Israel was terribly oppressed under the Egyptians. I mean, they did okay. They came out of Egypt with a lot of wealth, actually, that God told them to take from the Egyptians, because after all, they had worked for them for 400 years. And it was hard work, making bricks for Pharaoh's building appetite, and God set them free. What if you don't do things God's way? Here come the cursings, verse 14. But if ye will not hearken unto me, and will not do all these commandments, this word hearken in the Hebrew is shama, and it means to hear intelligently. In other words, understand. And if ye shall despise my statutes, or if your soul abhor my judgments,
so that you will not do all my commandments, but that you break my covenant. And we're not talking about breaking a single rule or a single law of God. You know, we all fall short. I don't want anybody getting off on a guilt trip here, but that, thank God, is why we have repentance. And we can go to him and say, Father, I know I messed up. I'm sorry. I'm going to do the very best I can not to do that again, because I know it wasn't right. But in this case, what we're talking about is people who just have an overall contempt for the Lord and his statutes and his commandments. Verse 16, the Lord continues, I also will do this unto you. I will even appoint over you terror, consumption, and the burning ague. This is a fever that shall consume the eyes being the light of this life, and cause sorrow of heart. I mean, you're going to mope around like a bunch of sad sacks. And you shall sow your seed in vain, in emptiness, for your enemies shall eat it. And this certainly came to pass. During the time of the judges, one of the judges, Gideon, you may recall, things were tough in Israel. I mean, they were trying to hide. What was Gideon doing the first time that we hear of him in the Word? He was down in this pit trying to thrash out enough wheat to make a loaf of bread. I mean, they were hungry. And then what happened? Well, they planted their seed that they did have, and it came up all right. But then what happened? The Midianites came and wiped it out, took everything, including their flocks and their herds. So don't do things God's way, and he'll make these promises of cursings come upon you. That's in Judges chapter 6 that I'm talking about, verse 17. And I will set my face against you. Well, friends, that's something you do not want the Lord to do, is set his face against you. And ye shall be slain before your enemies. They that hate you shall reign over you, and ye shall flee when none pursueth you. In verse 36, it goes so far as to say, after you're defeated and you're in the land of the enemies, the sound of a rustling leaf will put you to flight. I'm going to take your courage away from you. And compare that to verse 6, where he's talking about giving them peace. And then in verse 8, 5 of you shall put 100 to flight. 100 shall put 10,000 to flight. The other end of that spectrum, friend, is that you will run at the sound of a rustling leaf. Choice is ours. And if you will not yet for all this hearken unto me, then I will punish you 7 times more for your sins. 7 being the number of spiritual completeness or perfection. And I will break the pride, this is arrogance, of your power, and I will make your heaven as iron and your earth is brass. Boy, this verse is loaded. Break the pride, the arrogance of your power. Let me ask you, how much power do we actually have without God? We don't have much power without our Heavenly Father. I like this too. I will make your heaven as iron. Let me ask you, if the clouds in the sky all of a sudden became iron, how much rain would you expect to come out of that heavens? Not a drop. And that's what he means. And your earth as brass. If the ground was hard as brass, how able would you be able to break it up and plant seeds in it? You're not going to and grow anything to speak of. Promises from God, blessings or curses. And apply this, I ask you too, to continue to keep thinking of this on a spiritual level, not just horticultural terms. And your strength shall be spent in vain. This is emptiness. And your land shall not yield her increase, neither shall the trees of the land yield their fruits. Let's go to the book of Luke. What happens to those who have everything that they need to produce fruit for God, but they don't? Luke chapter 13, we're going to.
And let's pick it up with verse 6. Luke 13:6. He, this is Christ, spake also this parable. A certain man had a fig tree planted in his vineyard, and he came and sought fruit thereon, and found none. Now, any time that you hear fig, you know, you should be thinking about end time generation, the generation of the fig tree. So this kind of points toward the end of this dispensation, which, as you know, we are in now as being part of that generation of the fig tree. Now, of course, the man here is God, and he has trees. Oftentimes, men are referred to in the Bible as trees, and the fig tree, in this case, is his children. And it's kind of like Isaiah chapter 5. You know, he gave them everything, and he came back, and he expected that they would produce fruit, but there was none. Verse 7. Then said he, representing God, unto the dresser of his vineyard, Behold, these 3 years I come seeking fruit on this fig tree, and find none. Cut it down. Why cumbereth it the ground? It's wasting space here in my vineyard. And unfortunately, that's the way he looks at his children who don't produce spiritual fruit for him. They're wasting space. 3 years. You know, our Father is long-suffering. We read throughout his word that he's patient with us. But 3 years, and what did he say? That's enough. I expect some fruit out of this tree. Cut it down. Verse 8. And he, this being the dresser of the vineyard, answering, said unto him, Lord, let it alone this year also, till I shall dig about it and dung it. Give me one more chance here, Lord, to make something. How many of you have you bought four plants, identical plants? They all look good and healthy, and you get them home, and you unpackage them, you prepare the soil, and you plant them all identical. You know, the same amount of peat moss in there, the same amount of fertilizer, but one of those plants just is pitiful. I mean, three of them look beautiful. You got these huge, let's take flowers for example. You got these huge blossoms on them, and I mean they're just full. But you get down here to this one little scrawny one, and it's not doing anything. It looks yellow. And what do you do? Do you give up on that one? No. If you're like me, you're more determined. I'm going to give this one a little bit more water, or a little extra fertilizer. Maybe I gave it too much fertilizer, and that's the reason it's not doing good. We're going to try and figure out what it is, why this plant is not producing fruit. And I think God does the same thing with us. Rather than just saying, okay, after 3 years, cut it down, this dresser's saying, give me one more chance, Lord. Let me break up the ground around that plant where the water can come in and get down to the roots real good. And let me fertilize it a little bit. That'll make sure that this plant produces fruit. Verse 9, and if it bear fruit, the dresser continues, well. And if not, then after that thou shalt cut it down. God's patient, but there's a point where he says, okay, that's it. And that's the way it's going to be, I think, at the end of the millennium, too. The white throne judgment. The question is, fruit or no fruit? And those who produce no fruit for the Lord, I'd say they got a pretty good chance of being in the lake of fire. Turn with me to the book of John. John chapter 15. There's a big difference to us as God's plants of being totally cut off and being pruned. And that's what we're going to be talking about here in John chapter 15, verse 1. You know, we all need a little pruning every once in a while. For example, let's say you got some roses, and
you got this beautiful branch came up, I mean, and it put on this beautiful display of roses, and then the roses start losing their petals, and it doesn't look so good anymore. So what do? You prune it back down to the next branch that has five leaves on it, and boom, it produces all over again. And that's what we're going to be talking about here in chapter 15, verse 1. Pruning, you can think of it as getting rid of the bad stuff, kind of. And believe it or not, all of us have got a little bit of bad stuff in us as well. And God prunes that little bit of bad stuff out if we're producing fruit for Him, where we can produce more fruit. And let's go with verse 1. I am, this is Christ speaking, the true vine, and my Father is the husbandman. Boy, that's not hard to understand, is it? Christ says, I'm the vine. God is the one who takes care of the vineyard. Every branch in me that beareth not fruit, He taketh away. God cuts it off. It's dead wood, not producing fruit. And every branch that beareth fruit, He purgeth it or prunes it, that it may bring forth more fruit. And who are the branches? That's us, folks. We are the branches. He's the vine. Don't overlook that. If you're dead wood and not producing fruit, whack, you're cut off. If you're producing fruit, God takes those pruners and removes a little bit of that bad stuff that may be built up in you and makes you a better person, makes you where you can produce more fruit for Him. Now ye are clean, Christ continues, or pure, you could translate this, through the word which I have spoken.

am the vine, Christ continues, ye are the branches. He that abideth in me, and I in him, the same bringeth forth much fruit, for without me you can do nothing. And the reference column, many of you with reference Bibles on that, without me, the reference column says, or severed from me. If a man abide not in me, he is cast forth as a branch. God cuts it off, whack, and is withered. Have you ever seen what happens to a green leaf if it's cut from a tree? Go back in a day or two and it's all brown and withered up. And men gather them and cast them into the fire and they are burned. Ultimately, we're talking about the lake of fire. Dead wood, God gets rid of it. How are you doing, friend? Are you producing fruit? 7, if, don't overlook the condition here, if ye abide in me and my words abide in you, that's this word again, ye shall ask what ye will and it shall be done unto you. You know, keep track of what our subject is here. The subject is producing fruit, and that's what this applies to. If you ask, if you're producing fruit for God, and you ask him for something that you need to produce more fruit, he will give it to you. Take this ministry. It's a prime example. If you're willing to do the work, God will provide the bricks. And that's what Christ is saying here is, if you're producing for the Lord, ask the Father. Now, does it say he's just going to give you everything that you need? No. It said you got to do something. You got to ask the Father for it. Don't overlook that. Verse 8. Herein is my Father glorified. Do you like to see God glorified? Well, I would hope so. That ye bear much fruit, so shall ye be my disciples. That's what glorifies God, is when you produce fruit for him. And also proves you a disciple of the Christ. As the Father hath loved me, so have I loved you. Continue, again that Greek word meno, ye in my love. If ye keep my commandments, ye shall abide in my love, even as I have kept my Father's commandments and abide in his love. And of course, what they were told in Isaiah chapter 7 to call the name of the Christ? His name Emmanuel. So don't get confused that, well, God has commandments and Jesus has commandments. Which commandments am I supposed to follow? That's silly thinking. The same commandments of God are the commandments of Jesus Christ. There's no room for confusion there. Verse 11. These things have I spoken unto you, that my joy might remain in you, and that your joy might be full. God doesn't want us to mope around like a bunch of sad sacks. He wants us to be happy. This is my commandment, that ye love one another as I have loved you. Verse 13. Greater love hath no man than this, that a man lay down his life for his friends. And what did he do? He laid down his life for us, that we might, through belief upon him, find eternal life. That we might, through the Word, the living Word, that he is, that we might be able to produce fruit for the Lord, that we might be able to glorify God by the fruit that we produce. Ye are my friends if ye do whatsoever I command you. Henceforth I call ye not servants, for the servant knoweth not what his Lord doeth. You know, not every boss takes time to share with those that work for him why we're doing what we're doing. He just says, go do it. And that's what he expects to be done. But I have called you friends, for all things that I have heard of my Father, I have made known unto you. And in Mark 13, he says, behold, I have foretold you all things. He didn't keep any secrets from us. How did Christ tell us all things? Through his word. He didn't leave anything to doubt. It's all here. All the way to the Antichrist appearing on earth, all the way to the destruction of the Antichrist and those who follow him in

0: to the lake of fire. Ye have not chosen me, but I have chosen you. Whoa, are we moving to election here? And ordained you that you should go and bring forth fruit, and that your fruit should remain, that whatsoever ye shall ask of the Father in my name, he may give it you. Again, blessings and rewards to those who do produce fruit for our Father. And, you know, I know many times we plant seeds and we want that seed to germinate. We want so bad. Oh, let's take the case of a relative. You know, you've worked trying to get your father, let's say, to see the truth. Oh, you want so badly. You know, it's so plain to you. You can sit down and you read John chapter 8, verse 44, and you know who Cain was. You know he's the son of the devil. But your loved one just can't see it. And you shouldn't feel guilty about that. We've been talking about God providing everything we need to plant, and I want to cover a few verses in the parable of the sower, which you probably knew we'd get to eventually since we're talking about sowing, Matthew chapter 13. The reason I want to go here is so that no one feels guilty that they didn't produce fruit in a particular case, because I don't care how good your seed is. In other words, how much you've studied and how much you know about God's Word, there are seeds, spiritual seeds, that you're going to plant that aren't going to germinate, produce a plant, and produce fruit. It's just not going to happen. Let's pick it up, chapter 13, verse 18. Hear ye therefore the parable of the sower, and this is Christ speaking. And why did Christ speak in parables? Because he didn't intend for everyone that could hear to understand, and also to fulfill the prophecy as it states in verse 14 of Esaias or Isaiah, that by hearing ye shall hear and shall not understand, and seeing ye shall see and shall not perceive. But you understand these parables. Chapter 18, verse 1, hear ye therefore the parable of the sower. When any one heareth the word of the kingdom, in other words, when you plant a seed with that loved one or someone you know, and understandeth it not, then cometh the wicked one. Let's see, who could that be? There's one that is very wicked, and his name is Satan. And catcheth away, this is harazo in the Greek language, and it means to take by force, that which was sown in his heart, or his mind. This is he which receives seed by the wayside. And the wayside, in other words, right alongside of the hard path. You've got the hard ground there. Maybe that person's mind and heart are a little bit hardened as well. Do you think Satan wants us to produce fruit for God? Believe me, he makes a full-time, that's one of his key things in the universe, is to get in the way of God's word being sown and producing fruit for the Lord. So when he sees you planting that little seed of truth, and he has the opportunity to come in there and snatch it and take it out of this person's heart or out of their mind, do you think he's not going to do it? Of course he's going to do it. Do you think if you're planting a lot of seeds for God, that Satan isn't going to try and throw rocks in your path? Of course he is. He doesn't like seeds being planted for God. He doesn't like fruit being produced for God. He wants some company in the lake of fire. Verse 20. But he that received the seed into stony places, the same as he that heareth the word, and anon with joy receiveth it. In other words, anon meaning immediately. He receives it. And how many times have you seen this? I've seen it a lot here at the chapel. You see someone shows up and, they just got a hold of the truth. And I mean, they are fired up and ready to go. But you let a little bit of persecution come along. You let Satan get in the way and see what happens. They're back in the ways of the world. It doesn't last long. 21. Yet hath he not root in himself. In other words, he doesn't have, a plant has to have roots to survive, most of them. and the roots aren't well established. They're just getting started, but all of a sudden they're gone. But dureth, or this stays for a while. For when tribulation or persecution ariseth because of the word, by and by he is offended, back to the ways of the world. And of course, in Matthew chapter 5, where we have the Beatitudes, we know that we're going to be persecuted, but blessed are those, the Beatitudes say, who are persecuted for the name of Jesus Christ and his word, I'll add. 22. He also that receives seed among the thorns is he that heareth the word, and the care of this world and the deceitfulness of riches choke the word, and he becometh unfruitful. So no matter how good the seed you plant, it's going to fall on some places. It's going to fall on some ears that don't have ears to hear or eyes to see. So don't be all that disappointed. You know, boy, I studied hard. I planted the best seed and it didn't grow. God's promises aren't true. You're not listening to God's promises if that's what you think, because he didn't promise that. 23. But he that receives seed into the good ground is he that heareth the word and understandeth it, which also beareth fruit and bringeth forth some an hundredfold, some 60, some 30. Now that's what I call producing. You know, that's what God wants, you know, is for us to produce fruit for him. And some will produce a hundredfold, some 60, and some 30. In closing, I want to cover one thing that can keep God's word from producing fruit. James chapter 3 in conclusion, just after the book of Hebrews, book of James, half-brother to Christ himself. Chapter 3 is more or less written to ministers and teachers of the word. And you might say, well, I'm not a minister or teacher of the word. Well, if you're one of God's elect, Revelation chapter 20, verse 4 says you're going to minister with Christ during the millennium. So whether you look upon yourself, if you plant seeds, whether you like to think of yourself as a teacher or not, what happens when a seed takes? That person comes back to you and says, well, what was that you said about the three world ages? Tell me a little bit more about that. What are you at that point? You're a teacher. You're teaching that person what you have shared. And that's what God wants us to do, is share what we have. Let's go with James chapter 3, verse 1. Remember why we came here? There's one thing that can just dead stop God's fruit from being produced. My brethren, be not many masters or teachers, knowing that we shall receive the greater condemnation. 1 Peter chapter 4, verse 17. Judgment begins at the house of God, meaning those men and women who profess to be men and women of the cloth. For in many things we offend all. If any man offend not in word, the same is a perfect man or a mature man, and able also to bridle the whole body. Behold, we put bits in the horses' mouths that they may obey us, and we turn about their whole body. Just a small bit in a horse's mouth, and we're able to control such a large animal. Behold also the ships, which though they be so great, they're so large, and are driven of fierce winds, yet are they turned about with a very small helm, whithersoever the governor or the captain or helmsman listeth or wants. A relatively small rudder is able to guide and turn a huge ship. Even so, the tongue is a little member, and boasteth great things. Behold, how great a matter a little fire kindleth. When I read this verse, I can't think about the wildfires that they have out west and how great a fire that is. And you know what most of them started out as? Somebody carelessly tossing a cigarette butt out the window. Or a little campfire that was made to cook some hot dogs on. and it gets out of control, and look what a great amount of damage it does. Verse 6, and the tongue is a fire, a world of iniquity. That's a world of sin. So is the tongue among our members, that it defileth the whole body, and setteth on fire the course of nature, and it is set on fire of hell. And I think what we're being taught here is that don't put up with gossip. Don't tolerate gossip. It defiles the whole body of Christ. And who is at the root of gossip? Let me ask you that. 99% of the time, it's Satan. And he's in there, you know, when you're producing fruit for God, you're sowing seeds and getting the word out. Satan doesn't like it. And I mean, if he can get just one member of the body, that one little tongue, to start wagging about this and that and getting people off track of what we're supposed to be doing, which is fighting the enemy, Satan, got us turning on ourselves. It's not right. And James is making a good point of it here. Verse 7. For every kind of beast and of birds and of serpents, I'll even throw in Satan himself because we have power over him, and of things in the sea is tamed and hath been tamed of mankind. We can tame the most fierce wild animals, but we can't tame the tongue. Verse 8. But the tongue can no man tame. It is an unruly evil full of deadly poison. Just like when we began this lecture, we were talking about in Isaiah chapter 5, God looked for fruit, good fruit, grapes, and what did he get? He got poison berries and a unbridled tongue that is quick to gossip about everything is poison as well. Verse 9, therewith bless we God, even the Father, and therewith curse we men, which are made after the similitude of God. Now, how much sense does that make? The same tongue blesses God, but curses those who are made in the image of God. Verse 10, out of the same mouth proceedeth blessing and cursing, my brethren. These things ought not to be. It's not right that these things be. Doth a fountain send forth at the same place sweet water and bitter? If you walk up to a stream and you reach down in one place and you scoop up a handful of water and you taste it and it's sweet, and then you go down 10 feet and reach down and grab another handful and it's bitter, that doesn't make any sense. And that's the teaching here, is that it doesn't make any sense for one to bless God with their tongue and then turn around and curse a brother. As a body of Christ, we should edify each other, not try and tear others down so that we build ourselves up. That's not helping the body, is the teaching here. Can the fig tree, my brethren, bear olive berries? Of course not. That's a silly thought. Either a vine, figs, so can no fountain both yield salt water and fresh. And so the tongue should not also yield blessings and cursings. Who is a wise man and endued with knowledge among you? Which of you is intelligent? Let him or her, I'll add, no gender implied, show out of a good conversation or behavior his works with meekness of wisdom, with humility, in other words. And notice, let him show forth his works, not his words. But if ye have bitter envying and strife in your hearts or in your minds, glory not or boast not and lie not against the truth. I like the way Moffat translated this. But if you are cherishing bitter jealousy and rivalry in your hearts, do not pride yourselves on that and be false to the truth. This wisdom descendeth not from above, the wisdom of envying and strife and bickering and gossip is not from above, but is earthly, sensual, devilish. Do you get it? It's of Satan. For where envying and strife is, there is confusion and every evil work. And I'll say there is no fruit produced for God if that's the case. If the members of a body are so busy bickering amongst themselves and fighting against each other, how much good work is being done for the Lord? It's not. But, and this is the reason we came here, the wisdom that is from above is first pure, then peaceable, gentle or moderate, and easy to be entreated, or it's persuasive, full of mercy and good fruits, without partiality, showing no favoritism, and without hypocrisy, no one-upmanship, or no tent circus religion, I call it, where you've got people who are playing church. Verse 18 to conclude, and the fruit of righteousness is sown in peace of them that make peace. The fruit of what is right, in other words. So, fruit or no fruit, that's what God is looking at as far as you and I are concerned. And I hope that you'll think on these scriptures that we covered today and realize how important it is that you sow seeds, that you do produce fruit for God. I also hope and ask that you would keep in mind what keeps this body together, producing for God. And that is that we know who the enemy is. The enemy is Satan. It's not someone in our group that we need to tear down with bickering or strife or gossip. So let's stay focused on what it is that God wants us to do. What is that? Produce fruit. Fruit or no fruit. Let's go to his throne. Yahweh, Heavenly Father, we do thank you for your written word, Father. We ask that you be with this congregation, Father. You know that you have a group here that are willing to serve you, Father, who want to serve you, Father. We ask that you further reveal your plan to us, Father. You have foretold us all things, Father. We realize that, Father. But remember this group, Father, that we are here to serve you. Give us direction, Father, to that end. We're always careful to give you praise. In the name of Jesus Christ, we pray. Amen.
1: 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Christ said in Mark 13:23, "Behold, I have foretold you all things." 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
2: The Strong's Exhaustive Concordance of the Bible is an invaluable tool to the serious Bible student. The Strong's Concordance lists every word used in the Bible and every passage where the word utilized may be found in the Scriptures. With the assistance of a reference numbering system, the English reader may easily translate any word back to the original Hebrew, Chaldean, or Greek in which God's word was written. The Companion Bible is a unique study Bible. In addition to the text of the King James Version Bible, an extra wide margin contains a wealth of information not found in other Bibles. A system of structures or outlines employed by the Companion Bible will allow the readers to rightly divide the Bible. The use of these structures help the reader follow the subject matter, and therefore they are critical to an understanding of God's Word. The 198 appendixes found in the Bible cover a wide variety of topics and information which will enlighten your studies. The Companion Bible and Strongest Concordance are a must for the serious Bible student.
3: 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We invite you to join us for the next in-depth Bible study each weekday at the same time. Thank you for watching today's program, and God bless you.

This has been a long time. I've been promising a children's book. This is a book that will help a parent teach their child exactly what God's Word states. Now, this was done by a very good friend and student of this chapel. We have given it, if you would, a binder whereby if there is a page that you feel is too far advanced for your children, then by all means you should remove that particular page. It is done in a material that is even washable, and it takes you step by step into instructing a child what does God's Word say. And I think you will find it extremely helpful. It is item number 4414.

0: Welcome to the Shepherd's Chapel Network Family Bible Study Hour with Pastor Dennis Murray. Wisdom is understanding God's Word. Pastor Murray's unique teaching approach brings God's Word alive with meaning as he takes you on a chapter-by-chapter, verse-by-verse study of God's letter to you, the Bible. And now, here is Pastor Dennis Murray.
1: Good day to you. God bless you. Welcome to Shepherd's Chapel. Welcome to this Family Bible Study Hour. Ready to get back into our Father's Word here at the chapel? We invite you to get your Bible and join us if you care to. We're getting ready to have an old-fashioned Bible study here at the chapel. We're having a blessed day here at the chapel. We hope you're having a blessed day wherever you are. We're getting ready to get back into our Father's Word here. We're going to pick it up today, 2 Samuel chapter 7, verse 9. And as we left off in our last lecture, David had a time of peace, one of the few times in David's life that he had peace. But when you have a time of peace, you think about building. And David was sitting in his fancy cedar palace, and he looked out the window and he saw the Ark of God, which they had just successfully brought up from Obed-Edom, where it had been for 3 months, Kirjath-Jearim for several years before that. And it was sitting out there in a tent. And David thought to himself, in fact, he didn't think to himself, he said to Nathan, who was a prophet of God, I think I'm going to build a house for the Lord. And Nathan said, well, do whatever your heart tells you to do. You're obviously being blessed by God. But that night, God came to Nathan and told him that, here's what I say to David concerning him building a house. You're not going to build me a house. When did I ever ask a man to build me a house? And then he kind of dressed David down a bit and said, you know, you were a sheep herder boy, a sheep boy, and I took you and made you the king of the most powerful nation on earth at the time. And you think I need you? I didn't find you in that cedar palace. I found you out in the pastures with your sheep. And we pick it up there. But again, I want to remind you that this chapter 7 has a fantastic promise for David, and it also has a fantastic promise for you and me. Let's ask that word of wisdom in Yeshua's precious name. Father, we ask you to open eyes, open ears this day. 2 Samuel chapter 7, verse 9, and it reads, "And I, the Lord speaking to David, was with thee whithersoever thou wentest, and have cut off all thine enemies out of thy sight." This is cut off your enemies from your face, including the giant Goliath. "And have made thee a great name, like unto the name of the great men that are in the earth." I made you the king of a most powerful nation on earth at the time. And under David and Solomon, not only was Israel growing geographically by the land they took on from conquered nations, they also were controlling economically greater expanses of geography. On the north, they went up into the land of the Syrians, all the way to the Euphrates River, not possessing the land, but having economical influence over the land, meaning that the people of those lands were paying tribute, taxes, to David and Solomon. Then on the south, almost all the way to the land of Egypt, became Israel. Then to the southeast of Israel, you had the Edomites fell to David and Israel, the Moabites, the Ammonites, opening up that transportation path to the Gulf of Aqaba, which was critical for Solomon to have a southern port whereby they could launch their ships of Tarshish for the trips for gold and other precious metals and stones to Ophir. You see, other than that, Israel's only outlet to the seas was the Mediterranean Sea through the port of Joppa, which was in the land of Israel, called Jaffa today, verse 10. Moreover, I will appoint a place for my people Israel. Now, this was at the time of this writing, the promised land, but it also has a futuristic meaning. There is a promised land in our future. It's called the kingdom of God. I hope there's a place there for you. And will plant them, that they may dwell in a place of their own. It's called the eternity. And move no more. This is prophecy of the second advent. Neither shall the children of wickedness, you could think of the Kenites, afflict them any more as before time. And that definitely hasn't happened yet. God's children who try to do the right thing, who are righteous, are attacked continually. They're oppressed by Satan and the wicked and evil people of the world. Well, why will they no longer be afflicted by the children of wickedness? Because they will have found their final destination. They punch their ticket into the lake of fire. They're finny. They're gone, never to be thought of again. Verse 11. And as since the time that I commanded judges to be over my people Israel, and have caused thee to rest from all thine enemies, also the Lord telleth that thee, that he, that's Yahweh, will make thee an house. Now, this is a promise to David that, again, is fantastic. It concerns David's family, not so much Solomon, which we will see is referenced in the following scripture. But you see, the seed line that's promised here did not pass down through Solomon, who was the next king after David. The king and the seed line that is promised came through David's son Nathan, who that is who the Messiah would come. The fantastic promise made to David. Verse 12. And when thy days, this is to David, be fulfilled, and thou shalt sleep with thy fathers, I will set up thy seed after thee. No doubt what we're talking about here. We're talking about his lineage, which shall proceed out of thy bowels, and I will establish his kingdom. Out of the root of Jesse will come an ensign that the Gentiles will even seek. And his salvation will be glorious. And that's Isaiah chapter 11, verse 10, also quoted in Romans chapter 15, verse 12. Verse 13, he shall build an house for my name. This descendant of David will build a house for his name. And I will establish the throne of his kingdom forever. And the son who would build a house for thy name, that would be Solomon. But again, the one who would establish the throne of his kingdom forever was not Solomon. You see, the throne of Solomon wasn't permanent. It went all the way down through Zedekiah, who was the last king of Judah before the Babylonian captivity. But it was ended at that point. The lineage that will go on forever and ever, I'll add, is that of Messiah, that passed down through Nathan all the way to Mary, who was of the tribe of Judah. She was also half of the tribe of Levi. We have the king line and the priest line joined together in Messiah. First Chronicles chapter 28, verse 3, we learn the reason that David was not allowed to build a house for God himself, which he desired to do. He said so much at the end of our last lecture. And the reason that stated there in 1 Chronicles chapter 28, verse 3, was that he was a man of war, a man who had shed much blood. But it was necessary. You see, the nation of Israel was being oppressed by the Philistines, by the Edomites, the Ammonites, the Moabites. The list goes on and on. They had a lot of enemies, and it was necessary for that blood to be shed to bring it to a point where they would have peace, where Solomon could build a house for the name of the Lord. Verse 14, notice you have a star at the end of verse 13, most of you in your Bibles. That means that 99.9% of biblical scholars agree that that verse is talking about Messiah. Verse 14, I will be his father, and he shall be my son. Hebrews chapter 1, verse 5, to which of the angels did the Lord say, this is my only begotten son? If he commit iniquity, I will chasten him with the rod of men and with the stripes of the children of men. And of course, Messiah had no iniquity. He had no sin. Solomon, on the other hand, had iniquity. He had sin. He really messed up in his older age when he took on so many foreign wives and began to worship their gods, small g. That's the reason that God ripped 10 of the tribes of Israel away from Solomon's son Rehoboam. Now, as far as Jesus, though, he took the stripes for our sins that we might be healed. Isaiah chapter 53, verse 15. But my mercy, this is loving kindness, you could think of it as grace, unmerited favor, shall not depart away from him, as I took it from Saul, whom I put away before thee. Saul was rejected by the Lord, but this is an irrevocable promise. You know, many promises in God's word have that little word, two-letter word, if, attached to them. You can claim this promise if you do my commandments, for example. There are no ifs, there are no conditions in this promise that the Lord is making to David and you and me. It's irrevocable. It's a covenant of salt. It cannot be changed. It cannot be altered. Verse 16, and thine house, referring to David's family, and thy kingdom shall be established forever. Before thee, thy throne shall be established forever. And again, that did not occur through Solomon, nor did it occur through Zedekiah. All the way from Solomon to Zedekiah, you had a king of Judah. From the time of the Babylonian captivity, you had no king of Judah. Again, you have a star following that verse. That means that it does refer to Messiah. And what did fulfill that scripture was when the King of Kings and Lord of Lords, which that's futuristic from here as well. You see, Messiah came in swaddling clothing the first time, and he was crucified on a cross for our sins. But praise God, he went into that tomb and 3 days later resurrected, defeating death. And, you know, the promise, why is this such a special promise? Well, I don't know about you, but I fall short from time to time. I mess up. I sin. To be in the flesh is to sin if you're honest with yourself. Like it says in the first epistle of John, whoever says he has no sin is a liar. I believe that's in James, in the book of James, chapter 1. But anyway, what is so fantastic about this promise? Well, none of us, you see, could make it into the kingdom of God if it were up to us to live in the flesh according to God's law. We all sin. We all fall short. Messiah defeated death. He who had the power of death, that's to say the devil, Hebrews chapter 2, verse 14 will document that. But we have, as a result of that, eternal life open to us. For God so loved the world that he gave his only begotten Son, that whoever would believe on him would not perish, but have everlasting life. John 3:16, probably the most quoted verse in the Bible. But that's what's so fantastic about this promise that's being made to David, not only David, but you and me as well, the offer of eternal life, a king for one and all time, that being Jesus Christ. Yes, he came as a babe in swaddling clothes the first time. The second time that he comes, he will be on a white war horse, and he's going to have a rod of iron, and there's going to be discipline, and things are going to be straightened out. At this point, looking around us today, I believe he's the only one who can straighten this mess out. I say, come, Lord Jesus, come. Verse 17. According to all these words and according to all this vision, so did Nathan speak unto David. Now, this was God's message to David. This was not Nathan's personal opinion. Now, in verses 18 through 27, we have David's prayer of praise and thanksgiving to the Lord for the promise. We can join in with David in thanking the Lord for the promise of Messiah. Verse 18. Then went King David in and sat before the Lord, before the Ark of the Covenant is what this means. And he said, Who am I, O Lord God? And what is my house that thou hast brought me hither to? David showing signs of maturity here. He's humbling himself and questioning whether he's worthy or not, something that we also should ask ourselves occasionally. Are we worthy? Are we doing the best we can to be worthy? Because I'll tell you, most of us, if it were up to us as to whether we were worthy, we would come up short. Verse 19. And this was yet a small thing in thy sight, O Lord God. This was a tremendous thing for me and my house, my family, David is saying. But for you, this was but a small thing. But thou hast spoken also of thy servant's house for a great while to come, forever, for example. And is this the manner of man, O Lord God? This word manner, a Hebrew word that most of you are familiar with, it's Torah, as in the law. This could be translated, and is this the law of man, O Lord God? Verse 20. And what can David say more unto thee? For thou, Lord God, knowest thy servant. And indeed, God did know his servant David. He knew his heart and his mind. He knew that David had, he was a man after God's own heart. That's how well the Lord knew David, and that's the reason he selected him to be the rejected Saul's replacement. 21. For thy word's sake, and according to thine own heart, or this could be your own mind, hast thou done all these great things to make thy servant know them. It is a promise to David and a promise to us that has been made known in this chapter. 22. Wherefore thou art great, O Lord God. This is ever the praise of the saints. For there is none like thee, neither is there any God beside thee, according to all that we have heard with our ears. And if you have been giving ears to hear and eyes to see, don't ever fail to thank God for having eyes to see and ears to hear. We are seeing in the last several chapters what I would refer to as the ascension of David's kingship. We're about to begin the decline of David's kingship, especially when we get to chapter 11. David did some things that would turn the stomach of any righteous person. And my point is, David was not perfect. Guess what? Neither are any of us either. So don't be too quick to judge David when we do get to the decline of his kingship and with what he did in chapters 11 and 12 in particular. But one, you know, the point I'm trying to get to is that even though David fell short and messed up like the rest of us do, he never, ever fell into idolatry. And when he said, neither there is none like thee, neither is there any God beside thee, David believed that with all his heart, with all his mind. All the future kings of Judah would be judged according to David as far as whether they, how they walked with the Lord. Most of them did not walk with the Lord as closely as King David. Verse 23. And what one nation in the earth is like thy people, even like Israel, whom God went to redeem for a people to himself, and to make him a name, and to do for you great things and terrible, or awesome would be a better way to translate the word terrible. For thy land before thy people, which thou redeemest to thee from Egypt, from the nations and their gods, after 400 years of bondage to the Egyptians, God redeemed his people Israel and brought them out of bondage and brought them into the promised land. It was not an easy trip for Israel. It was not an easy trip for our Heavenly Father. You see, he had a bunch of rebellious, stubborn children who refused to believe him. And time and time again, he parted the Red Sea so that Israel could come out of Egypt and walk on dry ground. He gave them manna from heaven. He gave them quail. He provided water from the rock when there was no water for they or their livestock to drink. And what did he get? Did he get thanks? No, he got complaints and unbelief and murmuring from his children. Verse 24. For thou hast confirmed to thyself thy people Israel to be a people unto thee forever. Most today don't even know who they are. And thou, Lord, art become their God. Verse 25. And now, O Lord God, the word that thou hast spoken concerning thy servant, concerning David, and concerning his house, establish it forever, and do as thou hast said. And the Lord always keeps his promises. Again, this was an irrevocable promise. I think David is not doubting that the Lord will fulfill his promise. He's just, again, questioning whether he is worthy or not. Verse 26, and let thy name be magnified forever, saying, the Lord of hosts is the God over Israel. And let the house of thy servant David be established before thee. In Genesis chapter 49, we find the blessings of Jacob on his 12 sons, the 12 patriarchs of Israel. And in verse 10 of Genesis 49, when Judah was receiving his blessing, the promise was that Judah would always be the lion of Israel, and the scepter would never pass. In other words, the king's scepter, the kingship, would never pass from the tribe of Judah. That ultimately will be fulfilled when Messiah returns as the King of Kings and Lord of Lords. Revelation chapter 19, verse 27. For thou, O Lord of hosts, God of Israel, hast revealed to thy servant, saying, that's revealed in the Hebrew, is has opened the ear. Always, again, be thankful when God opens your ears. I will build thee an house. Therefore hath thy servant found in his heart, or his mind, to pray this prayer unto thee. And David's song or prayer of thanksgiving and joy ends with that verse. And now, O Lord God, thou art that God, and thy words be true, and thou hast promised this goodness unto thy servant. And again, God always keeps his promises. Verse 29, therefore, now that it pleased thee to bless, or be thou pleased to bless, the house of thy servant, that it may continue forever before thee. For thou, O Lord God, hast spoken it, and with thy blessing let the house of thy servant be blessed forever. And the blessing to the world would be Messiah. In Genesis chapter 18, verse 18, it states that all nations will be blessed as a result of thy seed, that statement made to Abraham, because it would be through Abraham that Messiah would come. This is the reason that Eve could be called the mother of all living, for it would be through her womb, umbilical cord to umbilical cord to King David, then umbilical cord to umbilical cord to Mary, the mother of Jesus, and being coming to pass in the birth of Messiah. You see, this particular chapter is very important for us to understand for many other reasons than it's the promise of Messiah. You see, this chapter, we learn the key of David if we're aware of what just was promised. You see, there's no way that you would understand who the Kenites are, those who claim to be of our brother Judah, as it states in Revelation 2:9 and 3:9, but do lie and are of the synagogue of Satan. We're talking about the Kenites. The promise of Messiah through the root of Jesse, as we covered in this particular chapter, It brings about the knowledge of the key of David, that it was through David all the way back to Adam, that's Eth Ha'adam of Genesis chapter 2, would come Messiah. And that key of David, as it's written to the church of Philadelphia, opens doors that no man can shut. It's the key that opens the scripture for you to understand. Make sure that you understand the key of David. It's a critical piece of the puzzle as far as understanding God's word. Chapter 8, if I were to title it, I would title it The Mighty Acts of David, the wars and victories over the enemies of Israel, and David's officers. Let's go with verse 1. And after this it came to pass that David smote the Philistines and subdued them, and David took Methegama out of the hand of the Philistines. Methegama means the bridle of Amma, which is, Amma means mother city. And at this point in time, Gath was the mother city of what was basically left of the five major Philistine cities. And a bridle, those of you who aren't familiar with riding horses, but a bridle is what you use to control a large animal or a large nation, such as the Philistines. And in other words, David put a bridle in the mouth of the Philistines so that he could control them. A bridle on a horse, you have a lead on a left lead and a right lead that is attached to the bit that goes into the horse's mouth. And when you want to go right, you move your hand to the right. When you move to go left, you move your hand to the left. And that tells the animal, the feeling on their neck of the lead, that that's the way you want to go, and that's the way you control. David was controlling the Philistines, is the point. Verse 2, and he smote Moab and measured them with a line, casting them down to the ground. That part concerning cities. Now we're going to be talking about people. Even with two lines measured he to put to death, and with one full line to keep alive. And so the Moabites became David's servants and brought gifts. They paid tribute. Now what this is doing is accomplishing partially fulfilling Numbers chapter 24, verse 17, where God promises that he's going to smite the corners of Moab. And why would God do that? Because the Moabites led his children, Israel, into worshiping idols. This two lines measured, David lined up the males of the Moabites, and the other second line was the females of the Moabites. The males were exterminated, the females allowed to live. Verse 3. David smote also Hadadezer, called Hadarezer in Chronicles, the son of Rehob, king of Zobah. This is an area of Syria of today. And he went to recover his border at the river Euphrates. This recover in the Hebrew is causing the hand to cover, which is a Hebraism, a figure of speech, meaning to take possession of the land. That was a large territory north of Israel all the way to the Euphrates that came under Israel's economic influence at this point in time. And David took from him 1,000 chariots and 700 horsemen. 1 Chronicles 18:4 states 7,000 horsemen, which was probably more correct. It would be way out of proportion to have 1,000 chariots, but only 700 horsemen or cavalrymen, 7,000 more likely, and 20,000 footmen. And David hewed all the chariot horses, but reserved of them for 100 chariots. This hewed in the Hebrew means to hamstring the horses. And figuratively, it means to exterminate them. And what David's doing is making sure that those horses won't be used to make war against Israel ever again. Verse 5, and when the Syrians of Damascus, these would be allies to the people of Zobah, the king of Zobah, Hadadezer is what I'm trying to get out, came to succor, this means to protect or aid Hadadezer, king of Zobah, David slew of the Syrians 22,000 men. He wiped out those who came to help Hadadezer, the king of Zobah. So we'll continue in our next lecture and see the continued successes.

0: Because it is written, when you rightly divide it, to those that are scattered abroad. That's to say the 12 tribes, the 10 tribes scattered abroad, being very specific in your freedom of Christianity, the repentance, giving much personal instruction as far as controlling our thoughts and finding peace, and giving us those parameters wherein Christianity, defining those things that come from the Word of God. Example, that bitter and sweet water cannot come from the same spring. Well, from God's Word, you should not have both either. The practice of healing brought forth in this book of James. I know you're going to like it. James, that great book of instruction.
1: Welcome back. We're glad you could join back with us. Let's have the 800 number, please. 800-643-4645. That number good throughout Puerto Rico, the U.S., and Canada. If you have a biblical question that you'd like to pose to be answered on the air, feel free to call that 800 number and leave your question. Please don't ask questions about a specific individual, denomination, or organization by name. We teach God's Word in a positive manner. Throwing out negative about others, especially our brothers and sisters in Christ, serves no purpose. We simply won't do it. We'll let God's Word do the teaching, the correcting, and the healing, fully capable of all three. If you're studying via the internet somewhere around the world and not able to use that 800 number, your announcer at the end of the hour will give you our mailing address. I always love to see the map of the locations around the world that are hitting our website via the internet, and it's very rewarding to see most often that the heavy consolidated responses or hits on our website are usually around U.S. military bases situated around the world. In other words, wherever you see a heavy population of American troops, both men and women around the world, that's where our program is being hit with computers, and that's always rewarding. China also, the first, of course, you have the United States' number of hits, then Canada, but then followed thirdly by China, which is a very, those people, if you're a Christian in China, you're oppressed, believe me. So it's very rewarding to see that they're interested in studying. And we do have these prayer requests, though. If you got a prayer request, you don't need a number or a mailing address. Your Heavenly Father is there for you 24/7. I encourage you to talk to your Father. Go to Him in prayer. Make time each day. All too many, I'm afraid, don't have time for God. And if you don't have time for Him, guess what? He doesn't have time for you either. Go to your Father in prayer and do it often. We do have these prayer requests, Father. We come to You united as one in the name of Your Son, Jesus Christ. We ask You to look upon these, Father. You know their needs, addictions to drugs, Father, financial difficulties. You know, if it is Your will, a special blessing on each of these. We also lift up our military troops who are in harm's way and our police officials in the United States who protect us from those who would want to do harm. We ask that You watch over, guide, direct, touch, heal in Jesus' precious name. Amen and thank You, Father. All right, let's get to some questions and see what's on the mind of folks. First up today, we have John from Missouri. How is it documented that born again actually means born from above? Well, if you have a Strong's Concordance, which we strongly recommend that anyone who wants to study God's Word, that you have a Strong's Concordance, because that allows you to take any word in the King James Version Bible back to the original languages. And if you have a Strong's Concordance, look up the word born again, as it appears, what, in John chapter 3, verse 3, I believe it is. You take that word born, the word again, look it up, and it means from above. In other words, in your concordance, you'll find that that word is anothen, in the Greek, and it means from above. What does all that mean? It means that your spirit was with God in heaven.

0: But then when your mother conceived you, God placed your soul, your spirit, in the embryo, born from above. Charlie from Michigan, and thank you for your kind comments. What event will it be that takes us into the sixth trump, the deadly wound or the two witnesses coming on the scene? Thanks, Charlie. Both lead up to the Antichrist being on earth at the sixth trump. The deadly wound comes before the sixth trump. The two witnesses are before the sixth trump. Not long before, but before. When you see those events happening, know that the sixth trump is real close. Carrie in Arizona, why did they say that Jesus was raised on the third day when he was actually raised on the fourth day? And if you're in the grave 3 days and three nights, that would be the fourth day. Well, we teach and the Bible states that it was 3.5 days. The third day at sunset is the end of the third day because he was placed in the tomb at sunset on a Wednesday. You count 3 days, that's Saturday evening. Then sometime in that night he rose Sunday morning, 3.5 days. Okay, Amanda in Texas. Is there scripture in the Bible that says God has a sense of humor? Well, I think so. What comes to my mind, first of all, is 1 Kings chapter 18, verse 22, and the following verses, when Elijah takes on the 850 prophets of Jezebel and Ahab. And he challenges them and says, you know, okay, we're going to take two oxen and you prepare your ox and ask your God to consume it, Baal, in other words, and I'm going to prepare my offering, and whichever one is consumed by fire from heaven, that is the true God. And the prophets of Baal and the prophets of the groves, they danced and hurrahed and cut themselves and jumped up and down on the altar. It was a real religious hoedown. In verse 27, Elijah, mocking the 850 prophets, says, you know, maybe your God is on a journey. Maybe he's on vacation, in other words, or perhaps he's sleeping, or maybe he has a pursuit, meaning he needs to take a potty break. Proverbs chapter 6, oh, you follow that. Does God have the ability to hate? And yes, Proverbs chapter 6, verse 16 and the following verses, we learn the six things that God hates. And then if you add discord, it becomes an abomination. Malachi chapter 1, verse 3, Romans chapter 9, verse 3. God loved Jacob and hated Esau. Yes, God hates. You can be assured that God hates Satan as well. Hates what he has done to his children. Henry in Georgia, does Gog and Armageddon, let's say Haman, Gog and Armageddon, occur after the 1,000-year reign? If so, how can Ezekiel 39 apply if we are in spiritual bodies? Because Ezekiel 39, verse 4, speaks of giving Gog unto the ravenous birds. That couldn't be, because Gog would be in their spiritual bodies, and the birds and beasts could not devour anything but flesh bodies. Ezekiel chapter 39, we are already at the seventh trump. Everyone is in spiritual bodies, as you have stated there. Now, spiritual bodies can be consumed. They can be spiritually dead, in other words, and that's what it means there in Ezekiel 39, verse 4. Catherine from Texas. Let's see. I've been studying with the chapel for 15 years and love it. Your father's teaching was awesome. You now are doing great too. Thank you for that. I tell everybody how much I get out of taking the Bible chapter by chapter. Some of my friends and my daughter are hooked on the Word now. Isn't that fantastic? And I'm sure it is in your heart as well. Can you give me chapter and verse whereby I can prove, however, other brainiac relatives who think they are philosophers thinks it's a waste of time now and after we die that it's not needed to study God's Word? Can you give me chapter and verse whereby I can prove to them God's Word says will be taught in the afterlife, the millennium, the scriptures we don't learn here and now? Mark chapter 13, verse 31 would be a good scripture. I'm not sure it will do any good with your brainiac relatives, the philosophers, but you can run it by them. Mark 13, 31 states that heaven and earth shall pass away, and that means the heaven and earth ages will pass away, but my words, God speaking, shall not pass away. You are never wasting your time studying God's Word. The millennium will be a tremendous time of teaching the Word of God and discipline. Jesse and Harry, I don't know your name, just a line to tell you how much I love you and your wonderful staff. They help to keep you going. I have learned so much from listening to you explain the scriptures. I could not understand them before you came along. Now I understand so much more, and my son and I listen to you every morning until he goes to work. He is 72 years old. I am 92 years old. Well, you've certainly lived a long life. I read that when you talk in tongues, your spirit talks to the Lord's Spirit. I don't remember where I read this in the Bible. Can you tell me where it is? Thank you very much. Your dad's so wonderful. I wish I had known him before, but I really enjoy him now. Well, I'm glad that you enjoy the recorded programs of him. Speaking in tongues, it's false teaching for the most part. Those who teach the Pentecostal tongue means that it's where someone speaks some gibberish and someone sitting next to them, like a ventriloquist, interprets what they say and repeats it so the congregation can understand. That's not what the Pentecostal tongue is. Acts chapter 2, verse 4 and the following verses, read it very carefully. It states that the people who were there from all over the world spoke many different languages, understood the Pentecostal tongue as though it were in the dialect of the county in which they were born. That's the evidence of the Holy Spirit, that everyone understands, not that you have a ventriloquist interpreting what the dummy said. I know that hurts feelings, but it's getting late in the game. Tongues means languages, and it's taken to mean it's some gibberish. It's languages that are understood. Michael from Florida is the fish sign, and he gives the symbol of Christianity in the Bible. No, but historically, it is a symbol of Christianity. You see, at the time when Paul was running around yanking people out of their own homes and persecuting Christians, it was not safe to advertise a Christian meeting. Why? Because Paul and his group would show up and drag them out and put them in prison. The Christians came up with a cipher, which is the fish sign. You see, in the Greek language, fish is ichthy. And if you took the Greek word ichthy and wrote it vertically with the first letter at the top, the last letter at the bottom, and then you supply in the Greek language, keep in mind the words Jesus Christ, Son of God, Savior, is what the fish sign, the origin of it is. It's a cipher for fish. Wayne in Florida. That's a cipher, more importantly, for Jesus Christ, Son of God, Savior. Wayne in Florida, why do bad things happen to people who believe in God? And please give me some verses to read on this. Well, bad things happen to people. Accidents happen to people. God didn't promise anyone that if you live a righteous life, that sometimes bad things are going to happen in your life. He didn't promise any of us that we wouldn't possibly become sick. He told us how to be healthy by eating properly and following the health laws, but he didn't promise us a rose garden. Luke chapter 13, verses 1 through 4, tells us that bad things happened to the Galileans, and the Tower of Siloam fell and killed 18 people. Jesus asked those who were there, do you think they were bigger sinners than the rest of us? No, bad things and accidents happen to people. That's part of life. Pug from Alabama was just studying with you and your father, Arnold, taking a break to write you this letter. Thank God for Shepherd's Chapel Ministry. I have had many questions in my lifetime concerning God's Word. The rapture theory never made sense to me even before Shepherd's Chapel explained. My thought was always, if Jesus is to return to earth to set up his kingdom, then where would the raptured souls be going and why? Many questions for many years, but no believable explanation until you and Pastor Arnold. I am getting many questions answered almost daily through my study of the Bible with you both to help guide me. Many thanks. Instead of a question, I would like to just make a statement. Thank you for your teaching of the truth. Please thank the staff for their efforts are greatly appreciated. Main part of my statement, I would like to thank the Christian people that financially support your ministry so that me and many others like me can still be fed while we are unable to contribute with cash. I just want the ones that do contribute to be thanked so that I may still benefit from their love offering so that I can receive teaching since I really need it but cannot send money at this time. I have in the past and intend to again when and if I recover. Well, Pug, that's quite a witness. And, you know, we don't thank those who financially support Shepherd's Chapel probably often enough. Probably the main reason for that is we don't like to express or overemphasize tithing. It's a very minimal covered subject here at Shepherd's Chapel, but it is the many-membered body that helps financially that receives the rewards that I receive as a result of this broadcast by bringing God's truth to his children who are lost in this world of darkness. And if not for the generosity of the many-membered body, we couldn't bring this program to you. And Pug, I really want to thank you for pointing that out, that we need to thank those who support the chapel because that's what keeps the Word of God going out to those who are in need. Gary in Kentucky, Revelation 13, verses 16 and 17 states, "Cause them all to receive the mark in the right hand or foreheads, is this the mark of the beast?" You see, this is the reason that the Word of God needs to go out. People are biblically illiterate, and I'm not talking about you specifically, Gary, but what you need to, you're right, it is the mark of the beast, and you need to order the free introductory offer that we offer here. It's a CD. We don't ask for a donation. 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The shipping and handling is free. So you need to understand the Mark of the Beast. It's getting late in the game. And, of course, the mark being in the right hand means that they're doing the works of Satan and his role as Antichrist. In the forehead is what's in their mind, in their brain. Most of them are going to be deceived. Gayla in California. Did Pastor Murray say that Jesus Christ was going to plant his feet on the Mount of Olives where they crucified him at his second coming? Also, does this mean that Satan is here for 1,000 years locked in chains? And yes, and yes. Well, except for the short season at the end of the 1,000 years, Antichrist or Satan, not in his role as Antichrist, will be loosed. Acts chapter 1 verses 11 and 12 makes it very clear that Jesus will return and his feet will, where will he return? To the Mount of Olives, which is where he ascended there in Acts chapter 1 verses 11 and 12. Also Zechariah chapter 14 verse 4, a second witness that Jesus' feet will set down on the Mount of Olives. That's kind of like the question that Pug pointed out there, that, you know, doesn't make any sense. Why would anybody want to be raptured away when Jesus is coming here? Acts chapter 1, verse 11 and 12 make that very clear. Carolyn from Canada. I started reading today in 2 Kings 21:3, talking about Manasseh building up the high places his father Hezekiah had destroyed. Manasseh built up altars for Baal and made a grove, as did Ahab, king of Israel. When I got to the next line, I was confused and had to read it several times. It didn't make any sense to me. It says here, and in verse 5, and worshipped all the host of heaven and served them, verse 5, and he built altars for all the host of heaven in the two courts of the house of the Lord. And what the host of heaven, to answer your question, is, it can mean the angels of God, God's children that are with him. It can also mean sun and star worship, for example. The worship of the sun has always been from the heathen nations of the world since the get-go. People have worshipped the sun, considering it to be the life giver. But that's what your confusion there is. It not only can be God's children, the angels, it can also be the stars, the moon, which God put those there as signs and for signs and seasons, but not to be us to worship. They're not deities. James from Nebraska. I came upon a church that its book, a continuation of the Bible, Revelation 22:18, says, if any man adds on to these things, God shall add until him the plagues that are written in this book. Does this refer to the book of Revelation or the entire Bible? I think the entire Bible. And I am out of time. I want you all to know that I enjoy you. I love you because you enjoy studying the Word of God. And you know what? When God looks down and he sees you reading the letter that he wrote to you, the Bible, it makes his day. We are brought to you by your tithes and offerings. If we've helped you, help us keep coming to you and to reach to others of our brothers and sisters who are lost in this world of darkness. There's one thing, though, that's most important, beloved. It's this. Stay in his word. Every day in your Father's word is a good day, even with trouble. Do you know why? It's because Jesus is the living word.
1: 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Once again, that's Shepherd's Chapel, P.O. 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We invite you to join us for the next in-depth Bible study each weekday at the same time. Thank you for watching today's program, and God bless you.

Genesis 1:46, the first six chapters in God's Word. The world that was. Did you realize there was a world age before this one? Same old world, different age. The creation itself. When were the races created? You see, all the races were created separately, and you'll find that documented in these particular CDs. How and what was the sin in the garden? It will be discussed in this series also. This is a must for the serious Bible scholar, for if you do not understand how it was in the beginning, you certainly will never understand the end. I think you will find this series very rewarding, and certainly will answer questions that no doubt you have always wondered about. Genesis 1:46. Hey, I know you're going to enjoy this series.

0: Welcome to the Shepherd's Chapel Network Family Bible Study Hour with Pastor Arnold Murray. Wisdom is understanding God's Word. Pastor Murray's unique teaching approach brings God's Word alive with meaning as he takes you on a chapter-by-chapter, verse-by-verse study of God's letter to you, the Bible. And now here is Pastor Arnold Murray.
1: Good day to you. God bless you. Say, welcome to the Shepherd's Chapel. Welcome to this family Bible study hour. Ready to get back in our Father's Word. There's a possibility we'll complete this book of Hosea, meaning salvation. As we completed the last lecture in chapter 12, verse 10, remember what it said? God said, hey, I sent you types, that's to say similitudes, of exactly how it's going down. You know, and what has been is going to be again, it's implied. So you need to keep your head out of the sand and watch what's going on. Because I warn you through the prophets, and you need to pay attention. And he gives us quite a history lesson, and he's still continuing that as we pick it up in chapter 12, verse 12, with that word of wisdom from our Father, and verse 12 reads, and Jacob fled into the country of Syria, and Israel served for a wife. There is changed name, he that contended with God, okay? And for a wife, he kept sheep. God blessed everything he did, actually. Everything Israel did, he blessed, okay? 13, and by a prophet, the Lord brought Israel out of Egypt. And by a prophet, was he preserved? In other words, he kept alive by a prophet. Who was that prophet? Well, it was Moses. Okay. Moses, when he was 80 years old, was sent back to Pharaoh to release the children of God's children as they were in captivity. Okay, he kept his word. And Israel did listen until they got out in the desert. And then when Moses went up on the mountain for 40 days, they reverted all the way back to calf worship. It's kind of a shame. Doesn't speak well of the people when they turn away from God. Verse 14, Ephraim provoked him to anger most bitterly. Ephraim is always that 10 tribes, okay, because he was the largest tribe. Therefore shall he leave his blood upon him, and his reproach shall his Lord return unto him. In other words, what you sow, you reap. You want to always remember that. What God has said in this chapter is, hey, I've sent you the word, I've sent you prophets, I've given you types to go by as to what happens to a people, if you do thus and if you do thus. You need to pay attention or you're going to pay the price, okay? And so it is even to this day. You sail your own Christian ship. If you put her on the rocks, hey, tough luck for you, friend. Don't try to blame it on God or anyone else. You were the captain. Make sure you keep it running as God would have you keep it. Chapter 13, let's continue. When Ephraim spake trembling, this is when Ephraim in the Hebrew spoke with authority, he exalted himself in Israel. But when he offended in Baal, he died. That is to say, he was doomed. Okay, on that downward slope, you know, you've got God's word, stick with it. Don't listen to the traditions of men. Don't go by the way of men. Stick with God's word. That's why he sent the word, is whereby you could be pleasing to God and receive his blessings. Verse 2, and now they sin more and more and have made the molten images of their silver and idols according to their own understanding. And I want you to underline that. Not God's understanding, not someone else's understanding, their own understanding. This is where you get in trouble if you don't go with God's understanding, God's explanation, God's truth. You listen to man by his own little work, his own salvation out, he's headed down. Okay. You see, it always goes back to that first verse when Ephraim spoke with authority, what was he speaking? The word of God, chapter by chapter and verse by verse. Not traditions of men. That makes the difference. Their own understanding, all of it, the work of the craftsmen, they say of them, let the men that sacrifice kiss the calves. Well, I could add a little bit to that as an old Marine, but I won't. But this has plays back to Samaria, where Jeroboam, the old king at that time, made the two golden calves and said, you don't have to go down to Jerusalem to worship. You can worship the golden calves right here for the 10 tribes. Okay. This is where they began to get in trouble. Okay. That's where they were doomed, when they listened to man rather than Almighty God. Verse 3, therefore they shall be as the morning cloud and as the early dew that passeth away, as the chaff that is driven with the whirlwind out of the floor, and that is the smoke out of the chimney. Well, what happens to smoke out of the chimney? It goes into nothing. What happens to a morning cloud? It never amounts to a hill of beans. As soon as the sun hits it, poof, it's gone. What happens to the morning dew? It's beautiful, crystal clear, but it evaporates, it's gone. Does very little good. And so it is with man's religion. Doesn't amount to a hill of beans. It will lead you down Primrose Lane. Your own ideas, why would you listen to your own ideas or some other man's when you've got God's? And it brings blessings. Verse 4, yet I am the Lord thy God from the land of Egypt, and thou shalt know no God but me. For there is no Savior beside me. You listen to that. And so it is. There is no other way. Man might try to work out salvation by his own way. You're not going to get there, because this whole book, Hosea, means salvation. And this is the way, the path, and the road to salvation. He is the Lord thy God. I am Yahweh Elohim. And there's no other. Verse 5. I did know thee in the wilderness, in the land of great drought. In other words, when you were wandering in that wilderness, I took care of you. I fed you. I coddled you. I gave you a cloud to keep that hot sun off of you in the daytime, and I gave you a fiery pillar at night to guide you. And what he's saying is, I took care of you. And you know something? He'll take care of you today if you listen to him. But hey, if you want to listen to men, you go ahead. You know, men will tell you, you don't have to understand the book of Revelation. You're going to fly away like a big bird. That's not scriptural. That's man's tradition, not God's. God makes it very clear in Ezekiel 13, verse 20, that he's against those that teach you to fly to save your soul. It's Christ that saves the soul. And there isn't another. And he can take care of you wherever you are. It doesn't matter how rough it gets in the rest of the world. As long as you obey him and follow him and use common sense, you're going to do just fine, because God's going to bless you. Verse 6, according to their pasture, so were they filled. God was saying, I'm your shepherd, the only one, and I know how to tend that pasture. They were filled and their heart was exalted, therefore have they forgotten me. They got out there, and when the good times were rolling, and then boom, Moses goes up on that mountain, and next thing you know, they're having an orgy down at the bottom. 40 days. Verse 7, therefore I will be unto them as a lion. Now understand what this is. God's saying, when they're worthless, not when they obey him, not when they are blessed, but when they go against God, he will be as a lion, as a leopard, by the way, will I observe them. Have you ever seen an old lion or a leopard as they observe a kill? Man, they do not take their eyes off of it. And what God is saying, when you go wrong, I don't take my eyes off you. He observes and what you do, he puts it in the book of life. It's written right by your name. Verse 8, I will meet them as a bear that is bereaved of her whips. It doesn't get much worse than that, friend. Don't you mess with an old mama bear if something's happened to her cubs. And will rend the call of their heart. And there will I devour them like a lion, the wild beast shall tear them. Have you ever seen a lion, you know, a canine, he cuts off the vascular system and just holds and holds and holds. That's the way a dog, wolf, or something of that nature takes a prey. But a lion doesn't. A lion rips and tears and shakes and shreds. And that's what God says he will do. This word call is an interesting word. It's the pericardium, okay? The pericardium is the, I'll call it the sac in which the heart rests. In other words, it's the outer lining of the heart, the pericardium is. It's just like the pleura that's around the lung, okay? You don't want to get that messed with. It encases the heart. So what are you saying? I'm going to just rip your heart right out of you. And take this spiritual. You show me a person that God has had to punish them to the point that their heart is ripped out. I don't mean literally. I'm speaking spiritually here. They are so far down that they're hurting big time. But they bring it on themselves. And you know what they'll probably do? One that is ignorant of God's word would turn around and try to blame God for it. Okay, where he's trying to get their attention to save them a trip to hell, the burning fire, because he loves them. God chastises those he loves. That's a little severe when we get down to the call or the pericardium right to the center of the heart. That's life itself in the flesh. 9, O Israel, thou hast destroyed thyself, but in me is thine help. Don't ever, ever, ever forget that. Okay. Israel, that thou hast destroyed thyself, but in me is thine help. To return, repent, come home, prodigal son, make your way back, okay, to our Heavenly Father. He's a forgiving Father, and he's a Father that loves his children. Verse 10, I will be thy king. Not some man, not Saul. Where is any other that may save thee in all thy cities? There isn't. And thy judges, of whom thou saidest, give me a king and princes. God allowed it because God wanted to be the king. But oh no, they wanted somebody they could touch. 11, I gave thee a king in mine anger and took him away in my wrath. And he was a madman. And poor little old David, I mean, he about slammed, pinned him to the wall with a javelin. 12, the iniquity of Ephraim, the sin of the 10 tribes is bound up. His sin is hid. What is God saying here? He says, I've got it in a bag. What he means is it's written in the book. Got every line of it. It's hidden from sight of most, but I've got it. I know. I'm observing. I'm watching. And beloved, he does watch you. He knows you. Verse 13, the sorrows of a travailing woman shall come upon him. He is an unwise son, for he should not stay long in the place of the breaking forth of children. In other words, this is kind of a play, and it's said in a sense in irony, but it's saying we've got the birth of a new age, and he doesn't want to break into it. If you stay in the birth pass too long, you're dead, okay? But it shows the stubbornness of people that will not recognize the times and the seasons that we're in. When God gives us these truths, whereby the similitudes, the types, the way, whereby you know what time it is. He said, he's one stubborn rascal. Now, the rascal is my word. He's saying stubborn to the point that he would refuse even to be born. What does God say in 14? I will ransom them from the power of the grave. I'm going to redeem them. I will redeem them from death. O death, I will be thy plagues. O grave, I will be thy destruction. Repentance shall be hid from mine eyes. I'll do it. I will not let this happen. God loves his children. Verse 15. Though he be fruitful among his brethren, an east wind shall come. This is not that old hot, dry wind. It's a soft, soothing wind. You want to pay attention to this. I said, it's a soft, soothing wind. The wind of the Lord shall come up from the wilderness, and his spring shall become dry, and his fountain shall be dried up. And then the whole subject changes, and I don't want you to miss it. The word he here is the Assyrian, which is the similitude or the type of Antichrist. It's talking about the Assyrian. He shall spoil the treasure of all pleasant vessels. He's going to come. And as God's elect, you don't even have to give it a thought, because that's your purpose. That's your destiny, is to follow God and to know that God's on the throne and we have nothing to worry about. You know, a coward dies 1,000 deaths, but a brave man dies but once. And there's no death involved in this. But it means, why be in fear and shake when God himself has promised? This word redeem is a real wonderful word, ga'al in the Hebrew. It means a kinsman redeemer. What God is saying, I'm your kinsman, meaning I'm your father, and I'm going to redeem you. Verse 16, Samaria, this is the 10 tribes as they were there with the golden calves, shall become desolate, for she hath rebelled against her God. They shall fall by the sword, their infant shall be dashed in pieces, and their women with child shall be ripped up. That means through deception. When that Assyrian, the Antichrist, comes, they're going to flood to him. And this is why you must stay with your father and stand against that, because the whole world is going to go whoring after. And this is why that God would tell in chapter 1, Hosea, go marry a harlot, okay, to show us the way. Let's go right into chapter 14. Let's complete this book. O Israel, return unto the Lord thy God, for thou hast fallen by thine iniquity. Your faults are taking you down. And this is speaking of the whole nation here, not on an individual basis. We have many of God's elect that are shining knights and champions of the people within that flow of the Christian nations of today. To take with you words. Which words? God's word. You got it? Don't ever forget that. Take with you words and turn to the Lord. You return. Say unto him, this is what you say to God, take away all iniquity and receive us graciously. So will he render the calves of our lips with thanksgiving and repentance. He loves us. Now, I want you to not overlook the word graciously, and as it is there, because that's a play on the names of the children, which let's read one more verse. Asher. Asher has no article here. It's the Assyrian, okay, which is the type of Antichrist, shall not save us. There's no way the Antichrist is going to save you. He has not the ability, because he's going to the pit himself. We will not ride upon horses, neither will we say any more to the work of our hands, ye are our gods. For in thee the fatherless findeth mercy. That word mercy is love. It's ruama. Okay. And I want you to, what are the fatherless? The orphans. Okay. those that are orphaned, that have no idea who they are, those 10 nations of Ephraim that went north over the Caucasus Mountains, that settled Europe, later coming to Canada and the United States of America, the superpower of superpowers, no accident, God's plan. And God chooses those whom he will. Now, with the names of mercy, that's love, we have and can understand the whole book of Hosea. And I'm going to sum it up in this way. He told Hosea to go marry Gomer, which was a harlot. And Gomer means totally full of sin. I mean, there's no room for any more. And he said, you go marry her, and when your son is born, you name him Jezreel. And Jezreel, that's the point of salvation, beloved. Listen to me. That first boy was named Jezreel, which has two meanings in the Hebrew tongue. To scatter, which he scattered those 10 tribes all over the world, the Christian nations of today. And it also means to sow. So everywhere those seed hit, the truth was sown. And in these end times, that true word of God springs forth to the point that people are warned, whereby they know how to sail and stay out of sin and know that God is our Father. And then he said, you're going to have a daughter, and you're going to call her Lo Ruhamah, which means not loved, okay? Not pitied, some would translate. And then you're going to have another son. You're going to call him Lo-Ami. Lo in the Hebrew means not. Okay. Not my people. Ami is people. God denied them. But then as way back in chapter 2 as it closed out and as these two verses signify, he changed Lo-Ruhamah to Ruhamah means I have mercy on her. I love her. And Ami means you are my people and I love you. So you have salvation of glory within verses 2 and 3 there in this beautiful, beautiful. The orphans come home and find out they weren't orphaned at all. They had a father all the time, our Heavenly Father. He's watching and he loves you. Verse 4 to continue, I will heal their backsliding. I will love them freely, for mine anger is turned away from him. When they get their act together. Verse 5, I will be as the dew upon Israel. He shall grow as the lily and cast forth his roots as Lebanon. That old cedar of Lebanon, those huge roots that are so stationary and the fragrance so wonderful. And do you know something? In the spiritual sense, there's a lot more to it, because the cedar, especially the cedar of Lebanon, no moth, no insect is going to bother it. This is why you build chests of cedar if you want to put wool in them, so that moths don't destroy the property. Verse 6, his branches, that's his children, shall spread, and his beauty shall be as the olive tree, the tree of our people, the oil for healing and the oil for prayer, and his smell as Lebanon, the freshness of that cedar, okay, the olive oil, Eliyah, God's names, El is, and Yah, which is Yahweh, what are you saying, Eliyah? It's olive. Okay. The olive, when you anoint someone with it, it does not heal. But it is your obedience to God to use that oil. And then God does the healing. And many, you know, I'm disappointed in people when they say, well, I didn't know Christians were supposed to do that. And they show their ignorance even to know what the name of Christ means, because Christ is the anointed one. And the very etymology of his name comes from rubbing as anointing with oil. And they think Christians don't anoint when we serve a Savior that is the anointed one. Verse 7. They that dwell under his shadow shall return. I don't know, where do you dwell? Does that rope of his love that we read of in lecture or so back, where he says, I'm going to pull them right out of there with a rope of love? Are you entangled within the love of Almighty God that he draws you? Are you under his shadow? They shall revive as the corn and grow as the vine. The scent thereof shall be as the wine of Lebanon. Again, that beautiful, beautiful fragrance. Snow mountain is what Lebanon is, okay? Verse 8, Ephraim shall say, this is the 10 tribes, the Christian nations, shall say, what have I to do anymore with idols? Question. Well, I would hope finally waking up and knowing that anything you place before between you and God can become an idol. You can worship it. It may be your business where you give it all your attention instead of bringing God into the equation whereby your business is blessed and you prosper. I have heard him and observed him. Now listen carefully. This is your father speaking. I am like a green fir tree. From me is thy fruit found. Now, do you understand what that means? And it's important that you do. Why did God say, I am a green fir tree? Because it's an evergreen. It is symbolic spiritually of eternal life. You know, let's take an oak tree. What happens to it? Frost comes, bam. I mean, it just stripped bare. It just stands there naked as a jaybird. Okay, nothing on it. That evergreen is always green. Therefore, spiritually speaking, it signifies eternal life. A lot of people, you know, people let the heathen rob from us. A lot of Christians will say it's heathenistic to put up a Christmas fir tree. What are you talking about? What do you mean it's evil to put up a green fir tree to symbolize the conception of Jesus Christ? Are you going to let Babylon rob you of everything, every truth, without understanding God's word? I think not. God saying, I am like a green fir tree, because it symbolizes, it is the similitude, it is the type that is symbolic of eternal life. You don't worship it, but you worship God, and you listen to him, and you follow him. It is no different than we use the oil. We don't worship it, but we use it in obedience. Verse 9, who is wise? Well, that's a good question. And he shall understand these things. How would a wise one understand these? Because he listens to the word. He picks the subject and the object, and he sticks with it. Why? Because it is God that declares the subject. It is God that declares the article. It is God that declares the object. Therefore, you have clear understanding. If you get some one verse revolving rev that just picks a little verse here and a little verse there, you have no idea what the subject or the object was that it was taken from. But don't worry, he'll put a bunch on it. He'll lay it out for you. But it may be foreign to what God said. That's why it's so important to be wise and listen to God. Said, I was their shepherd when they were in the wilderness. Is he your shepherd today? Is that rope of love cast out there to lasso you into his service, his kingdom, eternal life? And he, that fir tree that is symbolic of eternal life, never dying, always green. Who is wise and he shall understand these things? That's a statement. not maybe, not perhaps, a wise person will understand these things, prudent, and he shall know them. In other words, our Heavenly Father will always share. This means gifted, even if you would. God gives this gift of knowledge and understanding to those that will partake of the gifts that God gives us. The truth, the Word of God. For the ways of the Lord are right, not left, not somewhere in between. God's ways are always right. You can count on it. And the just shall walk in them. The just are the upright. They are God's elect. You're going to walk in the paths that God sets forth because you wouldn't want to be caught somewhere else because you love him. The just shall walk in them, but the transgressors shall fall therein. There's, you know, when God makes it so clear and someone still goes the other way, there's not much you can do about it. The millennium, hopefully and prayerfully, will make a difference to some that did not have an opportunity to know the truth because they weren't wise. But wisdom is a precious commodity. Wisdom is understanding, the common sense, and the simplicity in which God brings forth his word that consummates the end of this age, his word that gives you eternal life. To hear what he said, grave, where's your victory? I'm defeating you. Death, where's your victory? I'm going to do you in. Because he is that evergreen, eternal life, and he's got it there for you. There is no other salvation other than in him. What a book, the book of Hosea, meaning salvation. I hope you've enjoyed it as much as I've enjoyed bringing it to you. God bless you. You listen a moment, won't you please?
0: 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As it's written in Revelation chapter 13, verse 8, many will be deceived. There is no need for you to be deceived. Christ said in Mark 13:23, "Behold, I have foretold you all things." 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

0: that he is that judge. He doesn't need us trying to do his work for him. That is to say, as far as judgment is concerned. You are to discern, but not judge. There's a big difference. Those of you that listen by shortwave around the world, it's always a pleasure hearing from you. Your announcer at the end of the hour will give you our mailing address. Now, got a prayer request? We can do away with the number and the address. Why? God knows what you're thinking. Just as sure as the pericardium encases the heart, your true mind here. The heart's only a pump, but he knows your mind. That beautiful organism that can retain more than a computer, if you'll exercise it, if you'll use it, our Father gives that to you. That's what causes you to be able to understand and gives you wisdom. Father, around the globe we come. We ask that you lead, guide, direct, Father. Touch in Yeshua's precious name. Thank you, Father. Amen. Okay, and questions. We've got Mildred from Illinois. I listened to your program and I've learned a lot of the words. I did not know what they meant. I have a niece who lives in Wisconsin, not far from Milwaukee. If you are on a station out there, what one would it be and what time do you be on? She would like to hear you. I will write it down if you put it out on your program. Well, I'm going to give it to you. First of all, we are on both the direct and dish networks for satellite receiving. And we're on 24 hours a day on the C format satellite, our own transponder. But the stations in Milwaukee are WCGV 24, and we're there Tuesday through Saturday from 3 to 6 a.m. We're there 3 hours a day. And another station there that we're on is WVTV 18, Monday through Friday from 5 to 6 a.m. Okay, a nice time. I hope she enjoys it. Tom from Pennsylvania. In Paul's teaching, he says, I'll tell you all a mystery. There will be some who shall not sleep or die. Am I to assume then that when Jesus Christ returns and sets up his government, that all mortal bodies, blood, will put on heavenly bodies and not taste death? Will the new earth age have life in the blood of, or it's spiritual, okay? Now, first of all, we have the millennium coming before that. You're quoting from 1 Corinthians chapter 15, verse 52. Okay. And Paul is saying it's going to happen in the twinkle of an eye, just bang. That the Greek is real specific here. You know, the last trump, in the Greek it's the farthest trump out. That's the seventh, okay? At the seventh trump, sinners, saints, everybody have a move into spiritual bodies. Why? Because that puts you in the same dimension as our Father. And brings us into that millennium age. And the people that live in the generation of the fig tree, many of them probably will have that instant change. Bovell from North Carolina. No one remembers the world before this generation. That age was blotted out. For this reason, man cannot conceive an age before this. When the son of perdition and all evil are blotted out, don't you think this age will also be blotted out? No, I don't think so. It isn't necessary. The evil, and I'm going to give you a documentation, okay? In 2 Peter chapter 3, verse 10, it makes it very clear that this earth age that we're in now, that it will be destroyed with a terrible heat. But it says, doesn't say world. It says that the elements will be destroyed. This word elements is rudiments. The Greek word is stanchion. What it's saying is all the bad will be burned up, not the good. This is why that Shadrach, Meshach, and Abednego were in the fiery furnace, seven times hotter than necessary. And Nebuchadnezzar looks and he says, "Well, I see, how many did we put in there? I see four. One is the Son of God." And they weren't even singed. You see, God knows how to take care of his own. And that's why that incident transpired, is so that we would know that only the bad burn, we don't, okay? The bad elements, the rudiments, the stanchion, okay? Your documentation again, in case you didn't catch it, 2 Peter chapter 3, verse 10. Eddie from Texas, thank you for teaching the word of God. You are welcome. I have learned a lot. I have a question. How and why does an evil spirit get into your body? Please pray for me and my family. We can do that, Eddie. An evil spirit cannot enter your body unless you allow it. Okay. As it is written, in that God gives us power over all of our enemies. In his name, of course. He gives us power over the serpents, the scorpions. He gives us power over all evil spirits. They are subject to us. In the name of Jesus Christ, we use authority. And they run from us. They're afraid of us because it means death to them when we order them back where they came from. So they want nothing to do with the man of God. So you don't have to worry about evil spirits. They enter because people allow it. Many times, a lot of people don't know it. Do you know why that the old bottle is called a bottle of spirits? But if you don't know what you're doing, and you have that old disease called alcoholism, there's all kinds of spirits in that bottle. And they will take you under, okay? They will weaken you to the point that you'll invite him in. And many times, you can have a good old buddy that can, I mean, he's loaded up with a whole six-pack of demons. And you say, come on in, good buddy. You invite him into your home. You see, you need to anoint your home and declare nothing evil. Cross that threshold, that doorpost, with the blood of the Lamb on that door. Okay. And you need to take authority. They have to obey you. Frank from California. Did Jesus Christ go down to hell and preach when he went to get the keys of hell during the 3 days he was considered dead? And did any of the souls in hell listen to his preaching? And were they saved and let out of hell? And if so, what scripture can I find these? Well, it's real easy. 1 Peter, we were in 2 Peter a while ago. 1 Peter chapter 3, verse 18, that Christ went back to the beginning, all the way to the beginning, to Noah, to those souls that were in prison. They passed on. And he preached to them. And in chapter 4, to answer the second part to your question, many prisoners were let go. They overcame. You have to understand, our Father loves all of his children. And God is always right. We read that today. Let me tell you a point of wisdom. When God is always right, would it have been right had he, everyone that died, of that lived after Christ paid the price, had salvation was available to him, but everybody that died before that, it wasn't? That wouldn't be right. That wouldn't be fair. So naturally, God had to send Emmanuel, God with us, back to them, which they were already in paradise, some on the wrong side of the gulf, as Luke chapter 16 declares. But many of them believed him and were saved at that time, you bet. Okay, got Judy from Virginia. Is being stubborn a sin? Well, there is the spirit of stubbornness. You can recognize it. There are some people that have a spirit, it doesn't matter what you say, they're going to come out with an argument against it just for the sake of arguing, okay? Just because they can, okay? They feel it's their duty, they were born to be the opposition. that's a bad spirit. It truly is, and it's very difficult to. And the second part, what is the difference in righteous indignation and anger? I end up feeling so angry and bent out of joint at people who are so stupid that they don't even realize when they are aiding and abetting in the destruction of our great U.S. of A. Well, you know, righteous indignation, you can do that. You know, if they come against God, they try to remove God's name, we can be very indignant about that. That righteous indignation is called for, okay? And Christians are not second-class citizens. We don't let somebody push us around, okay? And God tells us, well, always turn the other cheek. Let's do it right. You only turn the other cheek if you were talking salvation to someone. This is what Christ was preparing them for. And you overload his donkey with real truth. And so usually, let's just use a little analogy here. Let's say that you went up to some preacher and said, you're lying when you teach your people that the rapture is going to happen because it's a lie. And he reaches out and taps you on the face. Then you turn the other cheek because you overloaded his donkey. Okay, you shouldn't have done it just in that way. Okay, you sugar will catch a whole lot more flies and bad preachers than just whatever. Okay, now so that's when you turn the other cheek. But if that same preacher comes up to you on the street and for no reason pops you one, you deck him. Okay, I mean, you knock him down and educate him. He needs an attitude adjustment, okay? So you give him one, and then pray for him, of course, all right, as a good Christian would. And you know what'll happen next time? Before he walks up and tries to pop somebody, he's going to say, whoa, that doesn't pay dividends, all right? God, you got to do what's right. Karen. And Karen is from, I'm not sure where Karen's from, it doesn't say. Okay, let's see what, I am a 60-year-old grandmother. Your site on the computer with the books of the Bible is just such a blessing. You see, my grandson will do studies with me in the evening. My health just won't let me get up always. Please let it on the air. We're going to leave it there, dear. It's going to stay. You see, my grandson was stuck on drugs so terrible. Now he says, come on, Meemaw. I need a Bible study with Pastor Murray. God bless you and your sons and staff. Well, thank you, dear. Don't you worry. We're going to, as long as God allows, we're going to have that. We're going to have the programs on the computer as well as on television as well as on satellite. God sure blesses us. We thank our Father for it. Rodney from Michigan. Where in Scripture can I find the passage that says the unpardonable sin is not allowing the Holy Spirit to speak through us? Luke chapter 12, verse 10. It says when you can say just about whatever you want to about the Son of Man as he walked the earth. But when he comes as the Holy Spirit and you're delivered up before the synagogue, and it means the synagogue of Satan, and you disallow the Spirit, that's unpardonable. I cannot imagine that happening, though. I know God's election pretty well, and I know they all know and have been taught that it is the Holy Spirit that will speak through them. And I know them well enough to know some of them are going to have a hard time keeping their mouth shut to keep from telling him what they think of him, okay? So they'd be more likely to bend the other way, but I don't believe that one of God's elect will commit the unpardonable sin. They're too ready for action. They want to get it on. And if Antichrist wants to try it, hey, go for it. Nyla from Nebraska. I studied with you since 88. Hey, this is my 20th year with you guys. Well, God bless you. I still can't understand why Jesus prayed for the cup of wrath to be taken away from him. I understand it this way. Jesus was God in flesh, was all-knowing, people's minds, God's plan. had no temptation since he knew the whole story. Was this so we could see God's compassion for us and his wish that he wouldn't have had to do it? I've studied and prayed on this so often all this time, it's time to ask. Well, I'm glad you did. Do you remember in Mark 13 where Christ said, no one, meaning himself, knew when the instant that the end would happen would come, only our Father in heaven? So you see, even though Emmanuel was God with us and the word became flesh and walked among us, there was still a division there, okay? And naturally, Christ being the loving Savior that he was hoping that prophecy in Jeremiah and Isaiah concerning the cup of wrath, that there would be an easier way we could convert the people without destroying the rudiments and many of them along with it in flesh bodies to get them to wake up spiritually. Okay. And our Father, he loves them enough, he's going to correct them. That chastisement will no doubt save many lives. And that's why it must come to pass as it is written. And Jesus was honest, straightforward, and humble in asking, not my will, but yours, okay? Because call it an office if you like. He applied to the higher office, and God would not approve it, okay? The cup of wrath is going to be poured out. But those that love God do not have to worry one iota about it. It will not touch you, even if you're right in the middle of all of it, okay? I hope that helps. Brian from Wisconsin. I really enjoy your Bible study because I get around so good. I can't get around so good to go to church, and I have multiple sclerosis. Well, God bless you. Where in the Bible does it talk about the three earth ages? Before Noah's flood, one, and the present age, two, where's the third one? Where does the dinosaur fit into this? I read about it in Job. It was in the first earth age, okay? The dinosaur was in the first earth age, the behemoth, as Job mentioned. I never was taught that in the 50 years about the three earth ages. Well, I'm sorry you weren't. To not know about the three earth ages is like having a set of blinders like on an old horse where you can't see what's happening out on beside him. You can read of the three earth ages. We've already talked about it once today. 2 Peter chapter 3 speaks of all three of them. Same earth, but different ages. Same heaven, but different ages. The word is eons in the Greek, not world, okay? And it speaks of those three earth ages. If you want to know what happened to the first, you can read of it in Jeremiah chapter 4, beginning with verse 18, where God says, my people are just a little bit sottish, which means my poor children are just a little bit stupid, all right? And there's nothing wrong with that word. It simply means they don't know. And just like you say, in 50 years of church going, you hadn't been taught the three earth ages, and that's really sad. It really is sad because that's the beginning of seeing our Father's overall plan of salvation. And our Father certainly loves us. I hope that helps you. Incidentally, if you have a companion Bible, Appendix 146 goes into details on the katabo, which is to say the overthrow of Satan, and speaks of the floods of the earth age. Alan from Virginia. Thank you for your special insight into God's word. Well, you're welcome. My question concerns the kings and queens of the ethnos. Could those living now be direct descendants, but not necessarily royalty themselves? Anyone that loves our Father and is of the ethnos, the kings and queens, they're children of God. That makes them God's elect. And the royalty of God's house are servants to all. In other words, when God elevates one, you become a servant to all. That means you're going to teach, lead, guide, direct, and allow the Father to use you to help the very least, we'll say, on that totem pole. So really, the kings and queens is only a term that means they are the leaders in the third earth age, as it is written in Revelation chapter 21, verses 20 through 24, okay? In other words, they have their own kingdoms aside from the kingdom of God, but they come to God to worship. Barbara from North Carolina, let me say something. The word nations, because that's what you're going to read when you go there. The word nations in the Greek is ethnos, and ethnos is where we get our word ethnic, the ethnic peoples, meaning the Gentile peoples. Barbara from North Carolina, where in the Bible does it say not to worry about people who get ill-gotten gains? God will take care of them in heaven, in the judgment. It's an acrostic. That makes it a little tough for one that doesn't have a companion Bible or the Hebrew manuscripts, okay? But I'll just tell you, if you have a companion Bible, you go to the 37th Psalm and it'll give it to you. But an acrostic means that God has hidden by, say, giving everything in the song four lines, but then all of a sudden here's one with three in three different places. And you will find it in the 7th verse, the 20th verse, and the 34th verse. And what those three verses say as it teaches the lesson is, don't think that the wicked get ahead always. Because in that 20th verse, then it says, because as a lamb is cooking on a spit over the fire, as the fat drops into the fire and the smoke of sin, so are they. And the 34th verse in that acrostic says, and you're going to be there to see it. Okay. So the wicked never get ahead. They only think they do. That's a beautiful acrostic, meaning a hidden truth that God has placed in his word. And it's with the companion Bible, it's laid out for you, the acrostic. I'm out of time. Hey, I love you all because you enjoy studying our Father's word, chapter by chapter, verse by verse. But most of all, God loves you for it. You know something? It makes his day. And when you make his day, boy, is he going to make yours, okay? You bless God, he will always bless you. We are brought to you by your tithes and offerings. If we've helped you, you help us keep coming to you. Once you do that, again, blessing God, he will always bless you. But what's most important, it's this, that you, in your life, you stay in his word. Set aside a little bit of time each day. Stay in his word. Every day in his word is a good day, even with trouble. You know why? Because Jesus, Yeshua, he is the living word.
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The book of Deuteronomy. The law was given as our schoolmaster. Have you been to school on God's Word? Certainly one way to go there is to study the book of Deuteronomy. Probably the most exciting thing that Deuteronomy has to offer for you is that great song of Moses, that those that overcome the false Messiah in the end generation will be singing. The law itself being the schoolmaster that keeps us out of trouble in these flesh bodies. Again, an education in taming that part of you that oftentimes needs taming through the old schoolmaster, that great book, Deuteronomy, the law, and its set ways of keeping you from harm's way even in this generation. You're going to enjoy it.

0: 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Wisdom is understanding God's Word. Pastor Murray's unique teaching approach brings God's Word alive with meaning as he takes you on a chapter-by-chapter, verse-by-verse study of God's letter to you, the Bible. And now here is Pastor Arnold Murray.
1: Good day to you. God bless you. Say welcome to the Shepherd's Chapel. Welcome to this family Bible study hour. Back in our Father's Word, Jacob, now called Israel, has finally moved his family back into the old home place. And one of the first things he did was set up an altar. And he called it El Elohi Israel, which is to say, the God of Israel. And this now with his name and his experience with the Father, having wrestled with him and getting back into normality. And what always happens when you're not on guard, you're not watchful? Well, let's find out. Chapter 34, verse 1. And Diana, this is a daughter, the daughter of Leah, which she bare unto Jacob, went out to see the daughters of the land. Now, when you're going to heathen to visit, that's not a smart move. Okay. Verse 2. And when Shechem, the son of Hamor, the Hivite, prince of the country, saw her, he took her and lay with her and defiled her. He raped her. Just quite simply, that's the way it is. Verse 3, and his soul clave unto Diana, the daughter of Jacob, and he loved the damsel, and spake kindly unto the damsel. And so it was, he fell in love with her. But that's a terrible way to introduce yourself. Verse 4, and Shechem spake unto his father Hamor, saying, get me this damsel to wife. I want her. I want to keep her. Verse 5, and Jacob heard that he had defiled Diana, his daughter. And now his sons were with his cattle in the field. And Jacob held his peace until they were come. Why did he? Well, maybe he didn't want to take them on by himself and he needed the help. Verse 6, and Hamor, the father of Shechem, went out unto Jacob to commune with him. Let's get this worked out. 7. And the sons of Jacob came out of the field when they heard it. And the men were grieved. They were angry. And they were very wroth because he had wrought folly in Israel in laying with Jacob's daughter, which thing ought not to be done. I mean, we're dealing, what you want to remember, we're dealing here with the seed line through which Christ will come. And Almighty God has protected this seed line through Noah's flood, protecting and bringing out Noah's family along with two of every flesh of all the other people. But Noah's family having a perfect generation, meaning they hadn't intermixed with the hybrids. And this is what God is protecting against. Verse 8. And Hamor communed with them, saying, the soul of my son Shechem longeth for your daughter. I pray you give him to wife. And naturally, this cannot be. Verse 9, and make ye marriages with us, and give your daughters unto us, and take our daughters unto you. That would be an extreme no-no to the family that Christ is going to come through. Verse 10, and ye shall dwell with us, and the land shall be before you. Dwell and trade ye therein, and get you possessions therein. Now, what they know, they're not all that wealthy here. And they've already looked at the herd that Israel has, Jacob. And naturally, they're envious of that. They'd like to have it. They'd like to have at least a part of it. That's kind of what they're whittling at here, okay? Verse 11, and Shechem said unto his father and unto her brethren, let me find grace in your eyes, and what ye shall say unto me, I will give. Verse 12, ask me never so much dowry and gift, and I will give according as you shall say unto me, but give me the damsel to wife. Whatever kind of dowry you want. I mean, it was obvious he was in a bad way. 13, and the sons of Jacob answered Shechem and Hamor, his father, deceitfully. Here we have this old covert action going, and said, because he had defiled Dinah, their sister, they're gonna work deceitfully with them, all right. Why? Well, it's God's plan that this is where, what people forget, well, why would God be so interested in keeping that seed line pure? Through that would come the perfect one, Christ. And Christ is the savior of everyone. These Hivites, Hittites, Kenites, and naturally Israel, whomsoever will believe. That's why it's so important to keep this line clear. It's the salvation of the world. In other words, Christ, Emmanuel, God with us, can only come forth from a perfect seed, that God created to have received that seed, the only begotten. Now continuing, 14, and that's why the little deceitfulness can go a long way, but in a good way. 14, and they said unto them, we cannot do this thing to give our sister to one that is uncircumcised, for that were a reproach unto us. We can't handle that. So naturally what they're about to do, you can see here, verse 15, but in this will we consent unto you, if you will be as we be, that every male of you be circumcised. 16, then will we give our daughters unto you, and we will take your daughters to us, and we will dwell with you, and we will become one people. That won't be. Talk about deceitful. Verse 17, but if ye will not hearken unto us to be circumcised, then will we take our daughter, and we will be gone. We're out of here. That wouldn't be all they would do. Verse 18, and their words pleased Hamor and Shechem and Hamor's son, the Hamor's son. 19, and the young men deferred not to do the thing, because he had delight in Jacob's daughter, and he was more honorable than all the house of his father. He's probably the best one out of the whole lot. Keep his word. Verse 20, and Hamor and Shechem, his son, came unto the gate of their city and communed with the men of their city, saying, 21, these men are peaceable with us. Therefore, let them dwell in the land and trade therein, for the land, behold, it is large enough for them. Let us take their daughters to us for wives, and let us give them our daughters. That's not all they're interested in. 22, only herein will the men consent unto us, for to dwell with us, to be one people, if every male among us is be circumcised as they are circumcised. 23, they think about it. Shall not their cattle and their substance and every beast of theirs be ours? Bingo, there you go. Only let us consent unto them, and they will dwell with us. We will take them over. And naturally, here comes deceit right back in their face. Highway robbery, you might say. Sharp trading, yep. But not as sharp as the sons of Israel is going to be. 24, and unto Hamor and unto Shechem his sons hearkened all that went out of the gate of his city, and every male was circumcised, all that went out of the gate of this city. And I imagine that old knife cut pretty deep because of what followed on the circumcision. 25. And it came to pass on the third day, when they were sore, they could hardly move, that two of the sons of Jacob, Simeon and Levi, Diana's brethren, those are full-blood brothers, not half-brothers, full-blood brothers, took each man his sword and came upon the city boldly and slew all the males. I mean, just those two brothers who were full-blood brothers to Diana, Leah's sons. I mean, they went in and cleaned house. They slew every male in that community. 26, and they slew Hamar and Shechem, his son, with the edge of the sword, and took Diana out of Shechem's house and went out. They left. And here you go. This is, these two brothers were romping it up, and they were romping it up pretty good. They didn't need any help. 27. The sons of Jacob came upon the slain and spoiled the city because they had defiled their sister. They just took it over, took what they wanted, and so it was. It's called vengeance. And they got even. They killed every male in that city. They're taking the whole place over. And you might say, and you might think on this, if you be one of these bleeding heart Christians that would say, well, why would those two meanies? You should be wise enough to know that when two men, only two, with a sword, not some weapon that is of mass destruction, a sword which must be one-on-one, slew a whole city, then you have to know God was with them. Or it could not have been. So God was in this also. Well, why would God do that? Protecting that seed line. Don't ever forget that. It's extremely important. Why? Because here would come the Savior, the salvation for all. I'll go one step further. You might say, well, it didn't do Hamar or Shechem any good, did it? Well, it's possibly. Because where did Christ go while he was yet in the tomb? He went where these boys were, in paradise, waiting judgment, and gave them the opportunity to receive Christ, the very seed they were trying to defile. They had that opportunity to accept him and have eternal salvation. Don't ever accuse our Heavenly Father of being unfair. He thinks of all of his children. Verse 28, while they were cleaning house, they took their sheep and their oxen and their asses and that which was in the city and that which was in the field. These two were having a heyday here. 29, and all their wealth and all their little ones and their wives took they captive and spoiled even all that was in the house. They took them for slaves, for servants. 30, and Jacob said to Simeon and Levi, you have troubled me to make me to stink among the inhabitants of the land, among the Canaanites and the Perizzites, and naturally the Perizzites are where the fallen angels had intermixed, the very hybrids that caused a lot of the trouble. And I bring few in number, they shall gather themselves together against me and slay me, and I shall be destroyed, I and my house. Well, now he should know better than that, because God has already given him his word, our Father, that his offspring and he would become as numerous as the sands of the sea and stars of heaven, sands of the sea. God always keeps his word. I am sure that this would be a little distasteful to Jacob, but this was these boys' full-blood sister, and they were having no part of it. And I'm sure that God was urging them on. They were angry and took revenge, and rightfully so, that this could not take place in the house of Israel. So Israel, or Jacob, whichever here, he dresses them down a little bit. You know what the boys answered? Let's read it, 31. And they said, should he deal with our sister as with a harlot? We're not standing for it, in other words. It's not going to happen. And so it is that these two brothers, this will be brought up again when the promises are being handed out to each of the patriarchs, which is to say to the tribes that still apply to this day, in Genesis chapter 49, verses 5 and 6. So I'm just going to go there. It won't take but a second. Genesis 49, 5 and 6. You won't have it. I will read it to you. And it reads, Simeon and Levi were brethren, instruments of cruelty, are in their habitations. O my soul, come not thou into their secret, unto their assembly, mine honor, be not thou united, for in their anger they slew a man, they slew a bunch of them, and in their self-will they dig down a wall. Now cursed be their anger, for it was furious, and their wrath, for it was cruel. I will divide them in Jacob and scatter them in Israel. And so it was, but you understand that it would be through Levi that would come the priesthood. And actually, that's why they were scattered in Israel and doing a fine job, just as they did a fine job here at Shechem's, and made restitution, got things back in gear. Chapter 35, verse 1, God kind of steps in here, okay? He always does. If you really love him, and if you are really serving him honestly, sooner or later, he's going to touch. He's going to contact. 35, verse 1, and God said unto Jacob, arise, go up to Bethel and dwell there, and make there an altar unto God that appeared unto thee when thou fleddest from the face of Esau thy brother. I want you to go back where you took that pillar, and the angels of God opened a ladder right straight to heaven, and you named that place Bethel. And of course, that stone is still carried in even to this day. I realize that many disagree with that, but sometime before we finish this book of Genesis, I'll pick the time and the place. I will show you this documentary we have on the Stone of Scone, Jacob's pillar, that ladder to heaven. That ladder to heaven is Jesus Christ. That's the only way you're ever going to get there, is to love him and know that is God with us. Verse 2, and then Jacob said unto his household and to all that were with him, put away the strange gods that are among you and be clean. You get rid of perversion, you clean yourselves up, and change your garments. Put on, well, what would you do there? Well, today, how do you change? You put on the gospel armor, every piece of it, and you wear it with pride. Verse 3, and let us arise and go up to Bethel, the house of God, and I will make there an altar unto God, who answered me in the day of my distress, and was with me in the way which I went. He will never leave you. He will never forsake you. He had picked this one that his own brother was trying to kill him at that time as he ran, and comforted him and gave him authority and license, so to speak, to lead and to be that communicator between God and people. And so he is even to this day. Verse 4. And they gave unto Jacob all the strange gods which were in their hand. They collected, I mean, they were gold and silver, and they collected them while they were ripping off those houses. And all their earrings, which were in their ears. That's naturally where you wear an earring. And Jacob hid them under the oak which was by Shechem. I mean, he buried this stuff and hid it. Verse 5, and they journeyed, and the terror of God was upon the cities that were round about them, and they did not pursue after the sons of Jacob. Why would they? When only two men can come in and clean out a whole country by sword, then you know that the arm of God was right there with them. They wanted no part of it because they knew that the living God had smiled upon this people. Verse 6, so Jacob came to Luz. Luz means almond, but that was what this place was called before Jacob named it Bethel, which is the land of Canaan, which is in the land of Canaan. That is Bethel. Here it translates it for you, house of God. He and all the people that were with him. He returns to that spot where God opened the very gates of heaven and came down to visit with him and to let him know where this is a very special place. And this is a special people that I have chosen, which will bring forth the Savior, the Christ child, that will be salvation to, will open salvation to all races. It was God's plan of salvation. What a beautiful place this must have been. Verse 7. And he built there an altar and called the place El Bethel, because there God appeared unto him when he fled from the face of his brother. The God of Bethel, the God of God's house, okay, being fully translated, and so it is. Verse 8. But Deborah, the bee, Rebekah's nurse, died. And she was buried beneath Bethel under an oak, and the name of it was called Alon Bakut, and the oak of the weeping. She was special. Verse 9, and God appeared unto Jacob again when he came out of Paddan Aram and blessed him. God's right there with him. How can you go wrong when God is walking that close with you? 10. And God said unto him, thy name is Jacob. Thy name shall not be called any more Jacob, but Israel shall be thy name. And he called his name Israel, the Prince of the Living God, Yahweh. Verse 11. And God said unto him, I am God Almighty. This is one of the few places, one, not one of the few, but one of the mighty places where it says, I am El Shaddai. That is being translated as a hard word to translate, but it means, I am the one that is taken from the womb and the breast. In other words, the womb where perfect safety is always, and the breast which feeds my people, a giver. Okay. Be fruitful and multiply. A nation and a company of nations shall be of thee, and king shall come out of thy loins. So it was. Where do you think this King James Bible came from? And there we have the King James Version of the Word of God. And it comes from this lineage. It comes from this promise. Well, who was it that made that promise? El Shaddai, the living God, our Heavenly Father, made that promise. And so it is even to this day that we have God, this letter that God has sent to us. And you can then begin to understand more so why God protected that lineage that would bring forth this word. Else where would salvation be? Why? Because God loves his children. And he's going to maintain that salvation. And again, as I've said, I will show that documentary to you, Stone of Scone, sometime through the teaching of this great book, Genesis. Okay, continuing then with verse 12, and verse 12 reads, and the land which I gave Abraham and Isaac, to thee I will give it, And to thy seed after thee will I give the land. 13, and God went up from him in the place where he talked with him. What a privilege that would be, to have God himself in person, speaking, leading, guiding, and directing. Verse 14, and Jacob set up a pillar in the place where he talked with him, even a pillar of stone. And he poured a drink offering upon it, and he poured oil thereon, always bringing God back into the equation and thanking him. Do you do that in your life? It's important. If you want God's blessings, you're going to thank him for what he gives you. And especially if he gives you something to share with the children, you better thank him for it. Give credit where credit's due, and that credit belongs to our Heavenly Father, Almighty God. Verse 15, to continue. And Jacob called the name of the place where God spake with him Bethel. That's the house of God. Beth is house and El is God. That's giving him all that credit and the head of his house, the house where his word would be taught. Verse 16, and they journeyed from Bethel, and there was but a little way to come to Ephrath, and Rachel travailed, and she had hard labor. This is where Rachel will pass away. And do you know where this is happening? As you'll find, is Bethlehem. The same place that Christ was born, this one that we were looking forward to at this time, will be the same place that the last child of the 12 patriarchs, the house of Israel, were born. There are no accidents. Our Father is definitely in control. And Rachel is having hard labor. 17, and it came to pass when she was in hard labor that the midwife said unto her, fear not, thou shalt have this son also. She would have the son, but her life would be taken. She would give her life in bringing forth this one. 18, and it came to pass, as her soul was in departing, for she died, that she called his name Benoni, but his father called him Benjamin. And being interpreted, Benami means son of my sorrow. Not because he brought her death, but Israel or Jacob would change his name to Benjamin, which is to say son of my right hand. 19, and Rachel died and was buried in the way to Ephrath, which is Bethlehem. Underline that in your mind and don't ever forget it. Benjamin was born at Bethlehem, the same place that Joseph and Mary would go and Mary would give birth to the Lord Jesus Christ. What did he do? 20, and Jacob set a pillar upon her grave. That is the pillar of Rachel's grave unto this day. Now, you need to know a little something about this. This word grave is not suel, which means a hole in the ground, a grave. The word in the Hebrew is kibar,

0: And Kabor means a supplica. And this supplica is was there even as it was, that she would be put there in that supplica. Verse 21, and Israel journeyed and spread his tent beyond the tower of Edar, which means a flock. 22, and it came to pass when Israel dwelt in that land that Reuben went and lay with Bilhah, his father's concubine, and Israel heard it. Now the sons of Jacob were 12. Wasn't a good thing for Reuben. Now, naturally, where Rachel was placed, it was part of the acrostic that makes up the word Israel. That's why it is a supplica, and that's why it was there for the whole family. And so it is even to this day. Let's go with the next verse concerning Reuben. 23, the sons of Leah, Reuben, Jacob's firstborn, and Simeon and Levi, the two that were Diana's full brother, and Judah and Issachar and Zebulun. And she had six. Leah had six children to Jacob while he was still named Jacob. 24, and the sons of Rachel, Joseph and Benjamin. And of course, Benjamin, she would die giving birth to him. And it continues, verse 25, and the sons of Bilhah, Rachel's handmaid, Dan and Naphtali. Verse 26, and the sons of Zilpah, Leah's handmaid, Gad, which means a whole troop, and Asher. These are the sons of Jacob, which were born to him in Padan-Aram. Now, naturally, we know that Benjamin was not born at Padan-Aram. Benjamin was born at Bethlehem, and that's fine. It was up to this moment. Verse 27, and Jacob came unto Isaac, his father, unto Mamre, unto the city of Arba, which is Hebron, where Abraham and Isaac sojourned. And naturally, here is that location of that supplica. 28, and the days of Isaac were 180 years. And so it is. Verse 29, and Isaac gave up the ghost and died and was gathered unto his people, being old and full of days, and his sons Esau and Jacob buried him. And here you have these two brothers who fought in the womb of their mother even before they were born. One that God hated and the other that God loved, as it's written in Malachi chapter 1 and Romans in the New Testament chapter 9, that they would fight and they would become these two superpowers in the end times, and so it is. And we have all this history. And don't ever let anyone take it away from you that it is history. It's an actual fact of how it came into being. We thank our Father for his truth. And we thank our Father for interceding in this family that would bring forth our Savior, the Savior of all people, the Savior of the world. All right, bless your heart. You listen a moment, won't you please?
1: The Mark of the Beast on CD is our free introductory offer to you. What is the Mark of the Beast? Many false teachers would have you believe it will be a tattoo on your forehead or a computer chip implanted under your skin. It's getting late in the game. You need to know what the Mark of the Beast is. As it's written in Revelation chapter 13, verse 8, many will be deceived.
0: And there we are back again. Let's have the 800 number, please. 1-800-643-4645. That number is good from Puerto Rico throughout the U.S., Alaska, Hawaii, all over Canada. If the Spirit moves, you got a question, you share it. Once you do that, please never ask a question about a particular reverend, denomination, or organization. We do not judge people. We have the right for spiritual discernment. That's all you need. That's God's free will, giving you free will, whereby you can study, lead, follow, whatever you wish to do in serving God. And you have that.

0: you're unique. Let him know you love him. That's what he wants from you. Father, around the globe we come. We ask that you lead, guide, direct, Father, touch in Yeshua's precious name. Thank you, Father. Amen. Okay, and question time. We're going to go with Kendall from Texas. I love you very much. You have helped me learn a lot about God. I'm not scared of God or the end times. I have studied with you a long time when I was little, and I learned about God a lot from you and my parents. Well, God bless you, and I'm so happy. Your mother let me know that at school, your teacher had asked you what people you really loved, and you said, my parents, God, and Pastor Arnold Murray. So God bless you, Kendall. I love you, and thank you for, now that you're getting on along there at 6 years old, it's good to have you with us, okay? God bless you. We love you. Deborah from Virginia, can you please explain the parable of the fig tree? Jesus stated in Mark 13 that all prophecy would be fulfilled when you observe the parable of the fig tree come into its completion. And you learn from Jeremiah chapter 24 that the shoot is set out in the year of 1948 when Israel become a nation again. Israel was not a nation from 70 AD all the way through to 1948. It was a one-time deal, giving us the season for the end times. We have a work on that if you were to choose. Mitchell from Mississippi, I have a question about the order of the priest's office in the Gospel of Luke chapter 1. Zacharias went into the temple. Where in the Bible does it tell the dates of the year of the priest? Well, the courses are listed in 1 Chronicles chapter 29. 1 Chronicles chapter 29. There are 24 of them. But you're going to need a little bit of help in determining that. If you have a companion Bible, Appendix 179, check me out on that. I know I'm correct. Well, Appendix 179 will fix that for you right down to the letter, okay? Mary from Arizona, you got a good last name there. Will the Antichrist arrival bring peace to the world, or will peace be established just before his arrival on earth? It will be attempted to be brought forth on the earth. This is why Christ would say, when they cry peace, peace, peace, be very careful, for the end is near. But it will receive a deadly wound, and then will appear the false Messiah. Betty from Alabama. When Satan comes as Antichrist, will he remember those who stood against him in the first earth and heaven age? He does even to this day, okay, right now. Does he know them now? Yes, he does, and send evil spirits. Well, he will try, but we have power over them. All you have to do is anoint your home or whatever, or just simply order them out in the name of the Lord Jesus Christ. You don't have to tolerate it. Never put up with Satan and his gimmicks. You know, when you have God on your side, and when you read Luke chapter 10, verse beginning with verse 19, and realize the power and authority God has placed in your hands as far as fighting your enemies, Satan, evil spirits, they haven't got a prayer of a chance around you. You are a child of God. Act like it. And use those powers and authorities, which I know you do, Betty. Fantastic. Okay, Vanessa from Alabama. You're so very welcome. Thank you for writing. My question is this. When you say that Noah took two of all flesh aboard the ark, does that mean that they too had not mixed with the fallen angels? That's exactly right. They had to have a good genealogy. Noah and his family are the only Adamic people through which the Christ child would come, that the entire family had a perfect generation. And quite frankly, when you take that to the prime in the Hebrew, it means pedigree. They hadn't mixed with the hybrids. That's why God could use Noah, because he had listened to Enoch and stayed away from the bad people. Charles from Puerto Rico, do you need oil if you walk into a place with evil spirits and you're going to use Yahshua's name to cast them out? What do you do if you have no oil with you? You do exactly what you said. The oil, you know, Father understands. It is good to have a small vial of oil in your pocket at all times. If you are a minister or if you have reason. Otherwise, if you don't worry about it. You still have the power. Evil spirits should be afraid of you. When you declare the name of Yahshua, and I'm glad that you used the sacred name, Yahweh Savior in the Hebrew tongue. When you use that name, and you, with authority, I don't mean ask, would you please leave? You tell them to leave. You take charge. You order them out in the name of Yeshua Messiah, Jesus the Christ. And they have to go. And so it is. Quite frankly, if you call on the power of Christ to do it, if you're in a position where you can't even say it out loud, still in your mind say it, and Christ will get rid of them. Gary and Cindy from Tennessee, thank you for your comments. Our question, for those who are on the good side of the Gulf, are they still able to pray to our Father like we did in the flesh? Yeah, of course. As far as that's concerned, the ones on the opposite side can still pray. They're very conscious and very active. Will it do them any good? Well, I don't. That's Father's business. How would a person know if they are of the elect? Well, usually if you know the false Christ is coming first, then probably the odds are pretty good that you know we're not going to fly out of here, that you've got work to do. Why? Because you understand the book of Revelation, that the false Messiah comes before the true Messiah. Because most people that are so anxious to any moment, now we got to go. They haven't read God's word, because it's not an any moment thing. There is a time sequence of seven trumps, seven seals and seven vials. And they are laid out just the way God's going to bring it to pass. And anybody that wants to get ahead of that, you're kind of pushing the wrong buttons. So fathers, when somebody knows that and they know they're going to take that stand against the false one, then certainly God's using them. They're probably God's elect. It doesn't matter, as long as you love him, you've been adopted anyway, so it doesn't matter. Mary from Florida, is the Trinity of the Godhead three different people or one person with three different names? Thank you. Well, or titles. Who is Christ? Isaiah chapter 7, verse 14, a virgin shall conceive and have a boy child, and you will name him Emmanuel, being interpreted God with us. It was God with us. This is why Jesus would say in John 14, if you've seen me, you've seen the Father. Because it was Emmanuel, God with us. And the Holy Spirit, the other part of the Trinity, is God's Spirit. So there you have it. And naturally, it is God's Spirit that lifts us, protects us, teaches us, leads us, and directs us. And that's precious, very precious. Vernon from South Carolina. I write to a couple of different pastors, and when they write me back, they ask me for money. I write them and tell them about certain things and they are going on in my, that are going on in my life. And when they write me back, it has nothing to do with what I wrote, and they just want money. Is this biblical? No, it isn't, because God doesn't send out beggars. When he sent out the disciples in the first teaching, do not take a purse, which is a begging bag, or scrip rather. Don't take a begging bag. You go to a house, and if you're teaching the word, they will feed you. If someone is teaching God's word, they do not ask for money, okay? It just is not necessary. People, when they are fed, they do not mind having the food to keep coming to them. I don't apologize, because that's something we don't do. But I can only say, I hope it doesn't drive you away from loving your father, because he certainly doesn't have anything to do with it. Randy from Virginia, I've cussed at God several times, and I want to know if that's an unforgivable sin. No, it isn't. The only time you can commit the unpardonable sin is after the Antichrist appears, if you happen to be one of God's elect, and you refuse the Holy Spirit to speak through you, that's unpardonable. That's scripture, and it is documented in Luke chapter 12, verse 10. And so it is. Repent from the cussing and stop cussing, and God will forgive you. And then he said, I don't want to hear about it again, all right? Woodson from Georgia. Where can I find scripture and information on the tongues of Pentecost? Well, it's real easy. The tongues on Pentecost you will find in Acts chapter 2, verses 6 and 7. They are not unknown. The beauty of the Pentecost tongue, and I'm quoting scripture here, not man. Man might tell you something different. The scripture will tell you it wasn't unknown, because every person, regardless of what part of the country, they had gathered in from all over the world, knowing at that time, for that Pentecost to celebrate. And they could hear them in their own language, but not only hear them in their own language, but in the very dialect of the county in which they were born, coming out of their mouths all at one time. That's why it was called the cloven tongue in Acts chapter 2. Now, man can't imitate that. That is not yabby-dabby-doo. That's coming out clear and plain in language, in the dialect of the very county you were born in. There you have it, Acts chapter 2, verses 6 and 7. There are many other places, but that'll get you a good start. Tom from South Carolina. I have a question concerning the first earth age. Was God not visible to his children in the first earth age and required faith of his word in order to believe as it is today? No, they could see him. And he talked to them. He instructed them plainly and clearly. And guess what? A third of them followed Satan and worshiped him against God's orders. And they had heard it directly from God. Faith is a wonderful thing, and faith is by hearing the word of God that it strengthens faith. But they could see him and know him. His plan was to destroy the first earth age and to cause each soul to be born innocent, a baby, not knowing from here to there. And yet in its lifetime, making his or her mind up whether they will love God or Satan. That's what this earth age is about. Sherry from Maryland. I get confused about the different capacities, how many capacities were there. Captives, I guess that. When did they happen and who captured them? Thank you for your service to God and your students. Well, you're so welcome. The captivities happened as follows. There were 12 tribes. I'm going to talk about the patriarchs. The 10 northern tribes, starting with Ephraim down, those 10 northern tribes were taken captive about 600 BC by the Assyrians. And they went north over the Caucasus Mountains in time and settled Europe. The other two tribes, Judah and the remaining tribe, were taken captive 200 years later in approximately 400 BC plus. And they were taken captive by Nebuchadnezzar, king of Babylon. And so it was. But it's very simple. That's all the captivities there were, basically, as far as the 12 patriarchs, which is what is important. Vicki from North Carolina, is hell forever or do you just burn up? Well, your answer you'll find in Ezekiel chapter 28, verses 18 and 19, concerning Satan, the cherubim that God created to protect the mercy seat. You shall be turned to ashes from within. Being turned to ashes is a Hebraism that means fini. It's over, done with. You see, heaven is not a place where we watch people burn like a crisp piece of bacon, screaming, yelling, in pain and anguish. You wouldn't want to call a place like that heaven, would you? No, God simply annihilates. He blots out. They don't exist anymore forever and ever and ever. April from Ohio. Jacob deceived his father in order to receive his blessing, and Lot's daughters deceived their father in order to preserve his seed. My question is, what is the lesson here as far as deceit is concerned? I understand why the outcome of both these stories is important, but it seems to me the means they were used is contradictory to how God wants his children to behave. Well, it may be, but you see, it was Jacob's right. The inheritance was his. He bought it. Esau was trying to rob him. God interceded. It was God himself that brought the covert action. What the lesson in it is, if God is in it, sometimes true Christians must use covert action against Satan. Satan will move in and take over if he gets an opportunity. And we have to be smarter and wiser than the serpent, but as peaceful as a dove. But a dove protects her own nest. She'll tear you up if you try to get into it. And so it is. Dolores from, I don't know where Dolores is from. You talk about when you die, the silver cord parts. Is the silver cord mentioned in the Bible? Where can I find it? Ecclesiastes chapter 12, verse 6. It simply means that your spirit body departs from the flesh. And you have a far better body in that, okay? Linda from California. I understand denominations to the certain, I'm sorry, dimensions. I understand dimensions to a certain point, but I wonder why that Jesus appeared to the 11 apostles from another dimension, but didn't understand why God with the Ark of the Covenant came in vehicles instead of as Jesus did when he was, when he appeared to the apostles. Because he had his altar with him and his, and a whole group of angels, and he intended to be seen. Jesus was not in a spiritual body. Jesus was in a transfigured body. That is so important for people to understand. This is the whole reason he went to the Mount of Transfiguration and witnessed the occurrence of Elijah and Moses in transfigured bodies to three of the disciples, so they could put it down as a witness to the fact that he would be in a transfigured body, okay? And so it is. The difference is that God had his altar, his office, his power. He travels in style. That's good. That's fine. Judean from Mississippi. I'm 9 years old. Dear Pastor Murray, I'm 9 years old. And me and my mom and father and my grandpa watch your program in the morning. Is it true that smoking is bad? Because a lot of people smoke in Mississippi. Please answer my question on your program, and God bless you. And I sure do like your drawing. It's good. You're going to be an artist. Naturally, smoking is bad for your health, and it brings to pass many things like lung cancer because of the tars and the chemicals that are sprayed on the tobacco as it is growing to keep bugs off of it, so it brings a better price. Those chemicals are poison. And when it is dried and brought in, it's a tar that will destroy your lungs. It is not many people feel it would send you to hell. Well, it's a sin against your health. Not against your soul necessarily. Now, if God chooses you to be a teacher, where you need your throat, your ability to speak, your ability to communicate, then I would say it would be a sin for you to destroy the vocal cords, your throat, and your ability to practice the gift God has given you. So that would put it in a different vein. But at the same time, it is a sin against your health, and that takes you away from your family, your loved ones, and it hurts them. Whether you believe it or not, when they lose you, it's painful. So it's best. Don't promise God you're going to quit. Ask God to give you the ability to quit and want to, and it will help. Thank you, young man, for asking that question. Thank you. I'm out of time. I love you all because you enjoy studying our Father's Word. Most of all, God loves you for it. It's His letter to you. And when you study it chapter by chapter and verse by verse, it makes His day. When you make His day, boy, is He going to make yours. That's why it is so very important. Now, we are brought to you by your tithes and offerings. If we've helped you, you help us keep coming to you. Won't you do that? Bless God. He will always bless you. Most important, though, listen to me. You stay in His Word every day, and it's a good day, even with trouble. You know why? Jesus, Yeshua, He is the living Word.
1: 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Thank you for watching today's program, and God bless you.

This has been a long time I've been promising a children's book. This is a book that will help a parent teach their child exactly what God's Word states. Now, this was done by a very good friend and student of this chapel. We have given it, if you would, a binder whereby if there is a page that you feel is too far advanced for your children, then by all means you should remove that particular page. It is done in a material that is even washable, and it takes you step by step into instructing a child what does God's Word say. And I think you will find it extremely helpful. It is item number 4414.

0: Welcome to the Shepherd's Chapel Network Family Bible Study Hour with Pastor Arnold Murray. Wisdom is understanding God's Word. Pastor Murray's unique teaching approach brings God's Word alive with meaning as he takes you on a chapter-by-chapter, verse-by-verse study of God's letter to you, the Bible. And now here is Pastor Arnold Murray.
1: Good day to you. God bless you. Say welcome to the Shepherd's Chapel. Welcome to this Family Bible Study Hour. Ready to get back in our Father's Word. Fantastic book today, 2 Thessalonians. You know, you've heard a lot of pastors say this and a lot of pastors say that. Have you ever heard what the Word really says about the return of Christ? That's what this chapter is about. It takes away all the guesswork and let you know exactly how it is that we gather back to Jesus Christ. You want to watch the flyaway doctrines, false, coming out the gate. This is the way it happens. You can either do one of two things. You can believe man and be deceived if they would teach other than as the second chapter of 2 Thessalonians would teach, or you can listen to your Father and put men's traditions to one side and be blessed. That's up to you entirely. But a child can understand this chapter. It's laid out whereby anyone can just really let it flow. And therefore, it leaves you without any excuse as the events that consummate the end of this age. Chapter 2, 2 Thessalonians, and verse 1 reads, what's the subject? Now we beseech you, I really seriously want you to listen, brethren, by the coming of our Lord Jesus Christ and by our gathering together with him. This is Christ's return and our getting together with him. Naturally, that's going to be at the last trump. We learned that in the last letter. But, you know, when you put the gospel armor on and in place, it says you wear it to stand against the fiery darts of Satan. There's no jet pack or flyaway machine on it, okay? That's a figment of man's imagination. This is how we meet. This is how we gather with the Lord Jesus Christ. This is how it is written. And you have no excuse to listen to man that would teach you otherwise. Listen to Almighty God and be blessed and be useful to him in the events that bring about this consummation. Verse 2. That you be not soon shaken in mind. Don't you let somebody mix you up. Or be troubled. You don't even have to worry about it. Neither by spirit, nor by word, nor by letter as from us, as that the day of Christ is at hand. Don't let that first letter we wrote you, 1 Thessalonians chapter 4, where it says that if you believe Christ rose from the dead, that all those that sleep in him have risen also. They're already with him in the spiritual body, in the air. Doesn't have anything to do with the flesh body flying away. Okay. And the fact that there's no way that we that are alive and remain can precede them, why? They're already gone. He said, don't let that letter mix you up, because this is the way it's going to happen. And this is the order in which it happens. So don't be deceived. Verse 3, let no man deceive you by any means, for that day shall not come, I repeat, not come, except there come a falling away first. That's apostasy. That's what the word is in the Greek, apostasy. And that man of sin be revealed, the son of perdition. Now, in the word apostasy is where people give up their professed belief in an instant. And when you see the man of sin, the son of perdition, appear claiming to be God, claiming to be Christ, then they give up their true Christianity and automatically are deceived into receiving false Christ, the Antichrist, in other words. You don't want to let that happen to you. You know, this has been taught from the very beginning of time. It's just that many people misunderstand or drawn away. Way back in Isaiah chapter 14 concerning Lucifer, chapter 12 of Isaiah 14. Listen to it. How art thou fallen from heaven, O Lucifer, son of the morning? How art thou cut down to the ground, which didst weaken the nations? Why is it you're walking around on earth now? That hasn't happened yet, but it's going to. Why is it that Lucifer would be called morning star? Because Christ is the real morning star. He fakes out everything. Lucifer even means morning star. Satan copies every name that Christ has. That's why we have Christ, and that's why we have instead of Christ, which is to say Antichrist in the Greek. Verse 13 in Isaiah 14. For thou hast said in thine heart, I will ascend into heaven. I will exalt my throne above the stars of God. I will sit also on the mount of the congregation. That's Mount Zion on the north side, in the sides of the north. That's God's place. He's going to claim to be Christ Messiah. Claim to be Almighty God, God with us, Emmanuel. Verse 14, I will ascend above the heights of the clouds. I will be like the Most High. Satan has always wanted to be God. That's his first falling in the first earth age. Verse 15, for thou shalt be brought down to hell to the sides of the pit. And do you know what man of sin is? Listen to it. 16. They that see thee shall narrowly look upon thee and consider thee, saying, is this the man? Ish in the Hebrew tongue. Is this the man that made the earth to tremble, that did shake kingdoms? That's what's going to happen if you can be deceived. Satan shall come at the sixth trump, as the great book of Revelation declares. The true Christ and our gathering back to him does not happen until the seventh trump. That's the furthest out, okay? And you listen to some yo-yo, that's somebody that runs up, a yo-yo runs up and down a string and never documents anything. Okay. If you let some yo-yo tell you, well, there's other trumps that this, yeah, you listen to someone like that and the Antichrist appears at the sixth trump and you'll be worshiping the wrong Christ. You want to be careful. Returning to 2 Thessalonians chapter 2, the son of perdition. You see, in Ezekiel chapter 28, Satan is the only entity. The word perdition means, it's Satan's name. It's apalia in the Greek tongue. It means to perish. He is the only entity that has by name been promised he's going to die. And so it is that he will die. Verse 4, who opposeth and exalteth himself above all that is called God, or that is worshipped, so that he as God sitteth in the temple of God, showing himself that he is God. See, it was declared way back in Isaiah 14 that he's going to claim this. So how are you going to handle it, okay? You don't want to be deceived. He's coming. He claims to be God. Well, I didn't know that. Then you might worship him thinking he is God, mightn't you? Because the whole world's going to whore after the beast, which is the false Christ. They're unlearned if they're not careful. But you're not, dear one. You enjoy studying God's word chapter by chapter, verse by verse. This is how it's going down. Are you prepared for it? He sits in the side of the north of the temple claiming to be God, claiming to be God with us, claiming to be Messiah. Verse 5, remember ye not that when I was with you, I told you these things? We sit around and we talked about it and a child could understand. Made it very clear. Satan's coming first at the sixth trump. True Christ doesn't come until the seventh. And many are going to be deceived. Why? Because they will not study God's word chapter by chapter and verse by verse. Verse 6, listen carefully. This is how we gather back to Christ, and there will be no other way you will gather back to him unless you die before this time takes place. Then you will go directly to him. To be absent from this body is to be present with the Lord. 2 Corinthians chapter 5, verse 6 and 7. Verse 6 in chapter 2, continuing. And now you know what withholdeth that he might be revealed in his time. Now you know what withholdeth. That is to say, that transpires. Why? Because you know the seed line. And if you're in one of the two churches that Christ recommended in Revelation chapter 2, 9 and 3, 9, if you're not in a church that teaches what Smyrna and Philadelphia teach, you're in a heap of hurt. You really are. You're in a heap of hurt. Well, what did they teach? They taught who the Kenites are that claim to be of our brother Judah and do lie and are the synagogue of Satan. That's how you know what and who is revealed in his time, because he returns to his own children and deceives the rest of the world. Listen carefully, verse 7. For the mystery of iniquity, this lawlessness, doth already work. Only he who now letteth will let until he be taken out of the way. Now, we have so-called scholars that dally with this and murder it. I mean, literally tear it to pieces because of their ignorance of the Greek. You see, the word letteth is a transitive verb. Well, exactly what does it mean, a transitive verb? It means that you have to supply the noun. Well, what do you mean supply the noun? You have to refer back to what noun is being spoken of, and the noun that's being spoken of is Antichrist, Satan, standing in the holy place claiming to be God. And that's only he who letteth. Well, who's holding Satan? Well, haven't you read Revelation chapter 12, verse 7? And it reads very clearly and simply. A child can understand. And there was war in heaven. Michael and his angels fought against the dragon, that's Satan. And the dragon fought and his angels, right there, big war. 8, and prevailed not. Neither was their place found any more in heaven. So guess where he's going to go to, all right? 9, and the great dragon was cast out, that old serpent, called the devil and Satan, which deceiveth the whole world, if you let him. He was cast out into the earth, and his angels were cast out with him. That's who letteth. Who's holding? Michael is. Many people say, there's not a noun there. Let's add the Holy Spirit. Holy Spirit letteth. There's no article. You would be misleading people. You've got to stick with what is written in God's word, or you're adding to God's word. So naturally what it means is that Michael and his angels hold Satan. Now, evil spirits can traverse to and fro this earth right now. But there is a time coming when we gather back to Christ just before. This is going to happen. The sixth trump, Satan's going to be cast out to this earth. He's going to sit in Jerusalem in the holy place, claiming to be Christ. And you know something? He performs miracles in the sight of people, even like snapping his fingers and lightning coming down from heaven. Revelation chapter 13, following verse 14. That's going to deceive a lot of people. They're going to believe it is him. Why? They haven't studied God's word. They haven't been taught as they should be taught. But I thought they were saved. If they worship Satan, saved by who? The false Christ? I think not. Now, this is why we have the millennium, so we've got a space of correction. Thank God for it. But a lot of people are going to be deceived if they're not very careful. Christ himself says in Ezekiel chapter 13, I am against those that teach my children to fly to save their souls when my outreached arms are here to protect them. That would be a very bad place to be. Inasmuch as judgment begins at the pulpit, I would hate to be in those shoes that would teach such a false teaching as that, because you would not have the people prepared to to stand against the false one, as Mark 13 demands that the Holy Spirit be allowed to speak through you when you're delivered up before this synagogue of Satan, where that the real truth can go to the whole world, spoken not by you, but by the Holy Spirit. So here we have letteth is katekale. And what it means is to hold fast until Michael's ready to boot him out. So don't ever let anyone deceive you on that. It's very simple. You with companion Bibles, it'll help you a lot. Verse 8. And then, and not until then, and then shall that wicked be revealed whom the Lord shall consume with the spirit of his mouth. What's the spirit of his mouth? His word. And shall destroy with the brightness of his coming. That is the manifestation of the Lord Jesus Christ, the true Messiah, returning to this earth. And he puts a stop to this. Verse 9, even him whose coming is after the working of Satan with all power and signs and lying wonders. Oh, he's really good at it. Really is. And he can really deceive people. And many are going to say, well, I thought you said it was Satan. It's one of Satan's roles. Did you notice when we were reading in the 12th chapter of Revelation, that old dragon, Satan, the little horn, the Antichrist, on and on it goes. But if you will read for me Revelation 19 and verse 20, you find at this very moment, this role of Antichrist is cast into the lake of fire, even before judgment. Satan will never be afforded that power again to play the role of Antichrist. After that, he's on his own at the end of the millennium. Don't worry, he'll do pretty good. There's a lot of people still like to be deceived. Verse 10, and with all deceivableness of unrighteousness in them that perish because they receive not the love of the truth that they might be saved. You see, being deceived and accepting the false Christ, you destroy your salvation. You blow it. You see, this is why Jesus would say in Mark 13, woe to you that are with child when I return. He puts it in a language you can understand as a human being. In other words, if you're a husband and you've been away 2,000 years, and when you come home, if your wife is pregnant or nursing a small child, that means something's been wrong. He doesn't have a virgin bride waiting there, spiritually speaking now. It means they fell off to the false Messiah. And then you can maybe begin to understand why it is written in one of the books of the great New Testament, Jesus, we've healed in your name. We've cast out devils. He said, you get out of my sight. I never knew you. Why would Christ say that? Because they follow the false Christ in ignorance and then expect Jesus to bless them. Don't be deceived. I mean, the miracles that he performs will deceive anyone that is not loaded and locked in God's word to know he's the fraud. And do you know what else? Verse 10. And with all deceivableness, did we get verse 10? Next verse, please. Verse 11. And for this cause, what is that now? For this cause God shall send them strong delusion that they shall believe a lie. They're going to do it. Well, why is God going to do that? They're not studying God's word. They didn't read Isaiah chapter 29. And see what it was that our father warned us about long ago. 29:9, listen to it. I mean, we're Old Testament now, but it has to do with the end times. Verse 9 reads, stay yourselves and wonder, cry you out and cry, they are drunken, but not with wine, they stagger, but not with strong drink. They have the spirit of stupor on them. They're ignorant of God's word. For the Lord hath poured out upon you the spirit of deep sleep, that stupor, as it is written in Romans chapter 11, New Testament. and hath closed your eyes, the prophets and your rulers, the seers hath he covered. In other words, if you want to be deceived, God will send you strong delusion. If you want to believe the lie, just plow into it. Verse 11, and the vision of all is become unto you as the words of a book that is sealed, which men deliver to one that is learned, saying, read this, I pray thee. And he saith, I cannot, for it is sealed. Have you ever heard someone say, well, I'd like to teach the book of Revelations, but it's sealed? How ignorant can you be when the word revelation means to reveal in whatever language you wish to say it? Where have we gone? Where have we gone wrong? I can tell you by not listening to our Father and listening to the traditions of men that make void the word of God. And the book is delivered to him that is not learned, saying, read this, I pray thee. And he saith, I am not learned. All you have to use is common sense in the simplicity in which Christ delivers his word through this one Paul, and listen to our gathering back to the Lord Jesus Christ. Do you want to believe God's word, or do you want to believe some man? Hey, it's your trip. It's your answer as to how you will receive it, but you'd better stand against the false one or you're going to be in a heap of hurt. God has given us power, as it is written in Luke chapter 10, verses 18 and 19, over all of our enemies in Christ's name. So be a champion and make a stand. Stand for something, or you stand for nothing. God will send that strong delusion. You can read it, as I stated, in Romans 11 also. Verse 12, that they all might be damned who believed not the truth, but had pleasure in unrighteousness, wed out of season, had their little marriage supper before Christ ever returned to the earth, received his mark in their forehead. That means in their brain they were deceived and did the work of Satan. Mark in the hand means they even built the church, and they were so proud of it. Satan's church, 13. But we are bound to give thanks always to God for you, brethren, beloved of the Lord, because God hath from the beginning, when was that? From the beginning, even the first earth age, chosen you to salvation through sanctification of the Spirit and belief of the truth. You know, the truth cuts a wide swath. The truth is so simple. Our Father has a question. He wants to know whether you love him or Satan. Well, how could that possibly be when he's going to let this happen? He wrote you a letter. He wrote you a letter, a love letter, even if you would, this word of God, warning you of all the things that would transpire. You ever got around to reading it? Have you ever got around to absorbing it? See, what he wants to know, do you love him, or can you be deceived and love Satan? Satan's the one that caused this mess coming out the gate. Can you be had? God wants to know, because we're about to enter into a heavenly eternal age. We don't want any misfits there. We don't want anyone that can be deceived. We don't want anyone there that loves Satan more than they love the Lord Jesus Christ. So that's why he sent you this letter, pleading with you. This is where he says, I beseech you. It means I'm pleading with you. Receive this truth. It's up to you. That's what God wants to know. Do you believe him? Or can you be deceived into worshiping Satan? I don't know. We'll find out, won't we? Next verse, 14. Whereunto he called you by our gospel, to the obtaining of the glory of our Lord Jesus Christ. Paul is so very proud. This people that were a bunch of idol worshipers, he makes one trip there, gives them the gospel, and man, they accepted that gospel, and it grew, and the church grew. It was blessed of God, and even expanded on past that, whereby people could hear the truth. Verse 15, therefore, brethren, stand fast. But did it say fly away? Stand fast. Stand for something or you stand for nothing. stand fast and hold the traditions which you have been taught, whether by word or by epistle. Don't you let our first letter deceive you. This is exactly how it goes down. This is exactly how Christ returns and we gather to him. Don't you let some other person deceive you. Satan will appear before that second advent, and he's going to deceive as many people as he can for a purpose, to find out whether you love God or whether you love Satan. Well, I almost feel like we're being tricked. How can you say that? He sent you a love letter. Don't you read your mail? Do you listen to your father? You should. Your salvation depends on it. You see, it isn't Satan that saves lives. It's Almighty God through the Son, his word that gives life. How precious it is. Verse 16 to continue. Now our Lord Jesus Christ himself, and God, even our Father, which hath loved us and hath given us everlasting consolation, that is comfort, that's the Comforter, the Father, and the Son, all in one verse, and good hope through grace, that is to say unmerited favor. We may not deserve it, but if we love him, he counts it paid in full, you're innocent. Dear one, this is straightforward. And as I said, a child can understand this. He gives you the proper chronological order in which the consummation of the end of this age transpires. You know, it isn't the first place. He does the same thing in Matthew 24. He gives you seven events in Matthew 24 and Mark 13 that are the seven trumps, telling you exactly how it's going down. Have you read it? Well, I noticed that one's taken out of the field. By who? Let me ask you a question. Who takes that first one in the field? The subject is Antichrist coming first. The first one that's taken is taken by the false Christ. You don't want any part of that. Watch the subject. Watch the object. Watch what you read in the letter that God has written to you. And you will never fall short. You will never be deceived. And you know what? Our Father considers that to be very, very important, that you love him enough, that you'll listen to him. Every father expects his children to listen to him, to gain from the experience that he gives us in the law and in his word, protecting us, leading us, guiding us, and blessing us. And indeed he does bless. Verse 17, to complete the chapter, comfort your hearts and establish you in every good word and work. And so it is, the Comforter, again, that's peace of mind. And God is our Comforter. Recapping again the chapter, so that it's such a very important chapter. Because it's one of the only chapters that lays it out in one little work. About Christ's return. You know, both books of Thessalonians are about the second advent, the return of Christ. But in this chapter 2, it gets right down to the nitty gritty. That is to say, how it comes to pass. The chronological order of events. So, if you want to know how we gather back to the Lord Jesus Christ, read chapter 2, 2 Thessalonians, and don't ever, ever let some man tell you different. Because as it is documented from the book of Revelation to the very book of Genesis in the very beginning, this is how it transpires. Exactly as the prophecies came to pass, so they are fulfilled

0: in the generation of the fig tree, you happen to be living in that generation. So it is paramount that you listen. You know, don't sell the false Messiah short. As it's written in Revelation chapter 13, in verse 11 and forward, it says, hey, look, it looks like the lamb slain. Meaning it looks like the Lord Jesus Christ. He even has horns. That means he's got power. But it's the voice of the dragon coming out of it. Meaning it's Satan pretending to be Christ. And then it goes on and says he performs miracles in the sight of man. Right here on earth, people will visualize it. They will see it. Through the same way that you're looking at this picture right now. Many miracles transmitted around the world and deceiving people. You know, people today will get carried away with a rock star. What do you think they're going to do with this one if they're unlearned, when he can snap his fingers and lightning come from heaven and perform miracles man's not accustomed to? And most of all, remember the great book of Daniel that tells you exactly how Satan comes in prosperously and peacefully. Not some war horse, not someone with a pitchfork punishing people, but he's coming as Savior. Only he couldn't save himself, much less you. He's a fraud, a fake. And that's what God, your Father, is warning you about in this second chapter of 2 Thessalonians. Don't ever let some man take your crown by teaching you lies that drift away from the truth of God's word. The simplicity in which Christ teaches, the deception. Do not be deceived. Don't miss the next lecture. All right, bless your heart. You listen a moment, won't you please?
1: The Strong's Exhaustive Concordance of the Bible is an invaluable tool to the serious Bible student. The Strong's Concordance lists every word used in the Bible and every passage where the word utilized may be found in the Scriptures. With the assistance of a reference numbering system, the English reader may easily translate any word back to the original Hebrew, Chaldee, or Greek in which God's word was written. The Companion Bible is a unique study Bible. In addition to the text of the King James Version Bible, an extra wide margin contains a wealth of information not found in other Bibles. A system of structures or outlines employed by the Companion Bible will allow the readers to rightly divide the Bible. The use of these structures help the reader follow the subject matter, and therefore they are critical to an understanding of God's Word. The 198 appendixes found in the Bible cover a wide variety of topics and information which will enlighten your studies. The Companion Bible and Strongest Concordance are a must for the serious Bible student.
0: And there we are back again. Let's have the 800 number, please. 1-800-643-4645. Hey, that number is good from Puerto Rico throughout the U.S., Alaska, Hawaii, all over Canada. If the Spirit moves and you have a question, you share it. Once you do that, please never ask a question about a particular reverend, denomination, or organization. We don't judge people. God is able to do all the judging. You should discern to the point of who you study with and who you plant seeds with, who you fellowship with. That is discernment. But don't judge. Do not judge people, because you get on God's toes when you do that. And you know something? That's not a healthy habit to have. Really not. Those of you that listen by shortwave around the world, it's always a pleasure hearing from you. And your announcer at the end of the hour will give you our mailing address. Again, always a pleasure. You got a prayer request, you don't need that number, and you don't need an address. Why? Well, God knows what you're thinking right now. He does. He's got time for you. Why? He created you different than anyone else. You're unique. Even in your flesh body, your DNA is different, and you're in the exact copy of what you were before. Different than anyone else. Why? God wanted you to be exactly that way, but he wants you to love him. That's really what this earth age is about, is whether you love Father or the false one. Let him know. It pays great dividends. Father, around the globe we come. We ask that you lead, guide, direct, Father. Touch in Yeshua.

0: all souls belong to God. And then as it's written in Matthew chapter 10, verse 28, don't fear those that can destroy your flesh body, but only fear God. He's the only one that can destroy your spirit or soul. Okay, that's in the lake of fire at the end. So Bonnie, I would help the person mainly by giving them 1 Corinthians chapter 10, verse 13, which is this. Nothing's gonna happen to you that doesn't happen to everybody. Somebody, if you have a good, strong Christian spirit, somebody's gonna try to tear it down. Don't let them. Hey, we don't take nothing off nobody. We don't give ground, we take ground because we're children of God. And nothing happens to us that is not common with everyone. So you're not don't be a poor me baby and think it's all falling on me. And God will never test you. I'm continuing with that verse. God will never test you over what you can cut, what you can handle. And the most beautiful part about it, that 13th verse of chapter 10, 1 Corinthians, he will always show you a way out. Why? He loves you. That would help them, I'm sure, a great deal. Don't ever let anyone dull your spirit. That's one of Satan's main joys. Don't let it happen. You have power over him. Joy from Mississippi. How can you tell the Antichrist and Christ apart? Well, it's real simple. The chronological order of events of today's lecture will tell you who comes first. Antichrist does. So naturally, don't let Antichrist deceive you into thinking he's Christ, because he must come first. And when Christ returns, he destroys that office of false Messiah and false prophet and casts them into the lake of fire. Even before the first day of the millennium, he strips him of that power. So naturally, when the true Christ returns, there won't be any more Antichrist. There will be Satan, but not that office, in other words. Ed from Georgia, my question is on UFOs. I know that Ezekiel's description of what he saw when God came to him, and I also know that most of the UFO sightings that are reported are bogus, but I also believe that some reports are legitimate, coming from reliable sources like pilots, astronauts, public figures, and such. Can you tell me if what some of these legitimate sources are seeing is from God as one of his signs to us, or are these sightings from fallen angels? Well, it's like a car. It's according to who's driving it. Okay. We know that the false will come first. And they have that ability also. Again, I'll just simply answer by saying it's like a car. It's according to who's driving it, whether it's good or bad. Mitchell from Georgia. Oh, let's see here. The question is, will there be animals in heaven? The one question I don't feel confident to answer. God knows I would not want to lead anyone astray with an incorrect teaching. Can you help me with this? Thank you. God loves his animals. And as it's written in Isaiah chapter 11, the animals will be there and they are named. But those that are carnivores today will not be then, because they're not in flesh any longer. Even they are changed, whereby they are not carnivores. Why? Because a child will play on the hole of an asp, which is to say he can pick up a snake and the snake won't harm him. There will be no harm in the animals that God loves his animals, and they'll be there. And which is it that lies down with the lamb? The bear lies down with the lamb, the lion lies down with the lamb, and so forth. Isaiah chapter 11, read it. Charlene from Arkansas, I believe in God and I believe he created everything. Specifically, we have proven that dinosaurs and Neanderthals exist, so did God make them and decide it was a mistake and wipe them out and then created the Garden of Eden and Adam and Eve? I'm confused as to why the dinosaurs and earlier man were not in the Bible. Well, let me correct you on one thing. you say that God created the Neanderthal man. You know, let's stick with facts. I'm a teacher of truth and facts. When they found Lucy's jawbone, the Neanderthal person, and when a paleontologist put all that together, you know, and made it back where we could see what it was an ape. Okay. What wasn't a Neanderthal man, it was an ape. An ape is an ape is an ape. And do you know something? An ape is still an ape today. There's no difference. So there was no such thing as a Neanderthal man. Man was in a spiritual body in the first earth age. Now, the dinosaurs naturally were done away with at the Katabo, the overthrow. And they are mentioned in God's word. They're mentioned in Job chapter 40. That is the behemoth, and a very descriptive picture of them. And so it is that we continue to have them. And we will still, as the prior question said, we'll have animals in the third earth age as well. Tanya from Montana. Is hell an actual pit of fire, or is it the grave and separation from God? Well, you know, that's a very good question. And it is kind of sad in a way that every time hell is utilized in the Old and New Testament, basically it has to do with grave, su'el in the Hebrew and gehenna in the Greek. Su'el simply means the grave. But there is hell and there is a hell fire, okay? But hell does not happen until after the white throne judgment. God is not going to send anybody to hell that isn't judged. Now, Christ used the word hell as gehenna. It was the garbage pit in the Valley of Hinnom, which burned and smoldered night and day, and gave a good picturesque example of what hell would be like, with dead animals on the fire and burning and so forth. But hell itself will not happen until Revelation chapter 20, when the lake of fire comes into being, and it is fini. Even Satan himself, as it's written in Ezekiel chapter 28, verses 18 and 19, he is turned to ashes from within forever and ever and ever. Jamie from North Carolina, when the elect go teach those on the wrong side of the gulf, what does the 7-day penalty consist of? And my son is 15 and has a mild autism, and although he's been taught the word, and he loves God, I don't think he fully understands baptism. I can't be sure he doesn't understand, but I don't think he does. What should I do? Nothing. God takes care of his own, okay? And he only gives a child like this to somebody that really has a lot of compassion, such as yourself, and that he knows is going to take care of it. The handicapped are always loved by Almighty God, and he takes care of them. The 7-day penalty is simply as it is written in Ezekiel chapter 44. You cannot return to Christ during the millennium until you go through purification if you go try to help the loved one that's not making it. That is to say, that didn't overcome in this earth age, and you go to them and give them a little discipline, a little pep talk, but they are considered to be unclean because they are still mortal and not immortal. That means their soul is liable to die. That's what mortal means in the Greek tongue. Whereas immortal is deathlessness. But it's well worth it if it can help a loved one. Nothing wrong with that. Algier from New Jersey. I have a problem with one thing that you said. You said that a rapist is going to die. Then you turned around and said, we cannot make judgment, but we cannot say that a rapist is going to die. What about forgiveness, mercy, and grace? I believe that is a very untrue statement. You cannot make that judgment call because Jesus forgives all sins. You are so ignorant, okay? But that's okay. Ignorant is not a bad word. It just means you don't know any better. You didn't hear me say that a rapist must die. I quoted Deuteronomy chapter 22, verses 20 and 25, 20, 5 and 26 that states that anyone that rapes a woman, the penalty for it is the same thing as murder. Now, that's not my judgment call. That's Almighty God's judgment call. And quite frankly, Algier from New Jersey, if you read 1st Epistle of John, chapter 3, verse 15, it states very clearly that a murderer cannot attain salvation in the flesh. Now, it wouldn't hurt one to pray and do all they want, but their main trial comes when they go to Father. You see, if you were to execute them and send them there early for their main trial, which is what God wants, then it doesn't matter. When they die, they're going anyway to have that trial before God and the person they raped, quite frankly. I think they'll be there. And you see, you're not the one that can say, forgive me. You're going to have to ask for forgiveness for yourself. That's not me making the judgment call. That's God's law. I really wonder about people, you know, the people will rape a 12-year-old girl and murder her. And then the Christians, good-hearted, get out the candles and parade and say, spare him, spare him. No, execute him. Well, how will that prevent some of it? How will that help the situation? He can't do it anymore. If he's in the grave out here in a hole in the ground, he can't rape another 12-year-old girl. That's God's law, not my judgment. Pastor Murray, who is the Mary of Romans 16:6? Is it the mother of Christ? No, it is. This is Seth from Pennsylvania. No, it isn't. It's Romans 16. It is Lazarus' sister Mary, Martha's sister Mary. Okay, remember, got it? Lloyd from Louisiana, you said that God will be the judge. What exactly do you mean? I thought Jesus would be the judge. No, God is the, well, who is Jesus? Yeshua, Yahweh's Savior. So it is God, the full Godhead, de jure. If you read Revelation chapter 20, the great white throne judgment is done by God himself, Yahweh, our Heavenly Father. And when you've seen the Son, you've seen the Father, Emmanuel, God with us. Come on, get with it. Beverly from North Carolina, please explain Acts 2:17. I didn't think the last days had come yet. Thank you. Well, they haven't. That's a prophecy. It is a prophecy that stipulates that in the last days, this is that was spoken of by Joel the prophet. In the last days, my sons and my daughters shall allow the Holy Spirit to speak through them. That's what we were talking about from Mark 13 and what we were talking about with the false Christ here today. That's exactly what you're talking about here. It's when they're delivered up and the Holy Spirit speaks through them, called the cloven tongue. It goes out into every language of the world. Nobody hears it as unknown. It's even in the dialect of the county in which they were born. And when they're delivered up before the false Messiah, and the Holy Spirit speaks through them. That's what it's talking about. Do you know where it's really quoted from if you want to get a better picture of it? You would want to go to the book of Joel chapter 2, read the whole chapter, especially the closing verses of it, and that's what it has to do with. Hannah from Kentucky, 16 years old. My name is Hannah. I am from Kentucky, and I'm 16 years old. I was studying in Genesis when I came across chapter 1, verse 27. It states, so God created man in his own image, and the image of God created he him, male and female created he them. This stumped me because I know that we were made in our own image. What I don't understand is why it says, in the image of God created he him. Can you explain, please? Thank you. I would be real happy to. In the Hebrew manuscripts on in the 27th verse is the term for Eph HaAdam, which is a different name than Adam. it first comes into being on that verse, it's talking about Jesus Christ. And this is why in St. John chapter 14, where Christ would say, if you've seen me, you've seen the Father. Why? Because it was the Father, Emmanuel, God with us. But then it is true, the rest of us were made in our own image. And so it is. When God said just prior to that, let us create man in our image, and then he did create the Lord Jesus Christ in his own image. But if you've seen Christ, you've seen the Father. Hope that helps you. Ruth from Kentucky. I have a question about Ezekiel chapters 45 and 46. I know that the chapters we are in, they're in the millennium, and we are in spiritual bodies, but why are we sacrificing animals? Shouldn't they be the spiritual bodies too? It really, we have to work with what we have to work with at the time. They knew that sacrifice was to give something of value. And what is most valuable to God is what he wants from us. Hosea 6:6, our love, not our burnt offerings. So what it means is that in the millennium, you will sacrificially give love to Almighty God. You can't help it. He is so good to us. And that's what will be sacrificed, is your love. That's just one of those things you have to translate to the time and still understand what the point was, that being made was. Robert from Tennessee. Is it all right to hate our leaders? Well, it's all right to hate what they do sometimes, okay? It's we have leaders that are supposed to, if you have a pair of shoes, this is where our leaders really get in trouble, I think. This is my opinion. If you have a sole of a shoe that gets a big hole in it, do you take that shoe to a baker? Well, no, you don't. You take it to a shoe cobbler. There you go. If it is a thing of the military or of intelligence, then you leave the military and intelligence take care of military and intelligence business, and politicians keep their hands off of it because they have not a sign or they don't even know where they're going or what they're doing. And they can cause an awful lot of hurt to this nation. You use people that are trained for specific things, proven and tested over years of time. Or, unfortunately, Robert, just like you, a lot of people will begin to hate what they do. And that's not good within itself. It certainly isn't, but it happens. This nation has always been run by free people. That's what established this nation. It is a nation of the people, by the people, and for the people. So don't spend all of your energy on hate. I mean, we're still the people. And we're still the boss. So what happens, I'll use another analogy. If you're the boss, and you have somebody that's always showing up for late for work, and they never know quite what they're doing, and you thought they had told you they did, but they were always late, they always made bad decisions, and they always cost you a great deal of pain and money. What would you do with them? Well, you would fire them. That's what you would do. So we the people, instead of wasting our time on hating people, you fire them. Annie from Georgia. The book of Proverbs chapter 19 and the 17th verse says, He who has pity on the poor lends to the Lord, and he will pay back what he has given. My question is, who is he, the Lord or the poor? Which one will pay back? The Lord always evens the score, okay? He always does that. In other words, you could go to Corinthians, and he who sows much reaps much, and he who sows little reaps little, okay? But God always sees in the stream of life that blessings flow to those who deserve blessings, that blessings never flow to those who don't deserve them. It may appear at times like they're blessed. They're not. Okay. They never have peace of mind. Peace of mind comes from the Comforter. That's the Lord Jesus Christ, the Spirit of God and the Son. And that Spirit always protects us, keeps us, and prospers us, quite frankly. How precious it is to have a father as we do. Monica from, it's Maria from California. Is it true that Jesus cast out several demons from Mary Magdalena? And I have one more question, Pastor. It's hard for me to stay in God's word on bad days. What should I do, Pastor Murray? Thank you. Well, always set aside a little bit of time for God's word. And there are bad days. And just ask the Father to give you more strength. And it is true that Christ cast seven demons out of Mary Magdalena. And then she was perfect as far as being rid of them. And she did serve the Lord Jesus Christ. I'm out of time. Hey, you know what? I love you all because you enjoy studying our Father's word. Most of all, God loves you for it. It's the letter he sent to you, and when you make his day, boy, does he make yours. We're brought to you by your tithes and offerings. If we've helped you, you help us keep coming to you. Once you do that, you bless God, he will always bless you. Most important, though, you listen to me and you listen good. You stay in his word every day. In his word is a good day, even with trouble. Do you know why? Because Jesus, Yeshua, is the living word.
1: 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Thank you for watching today's program, and God bless you.

The book of Ezekiel. What a fantastic study, this book of Ezekiel. The book of Ezekiel that covers, if you would, those vehicles, those circular discs. In the Hebrew, it states very clearly that that whirlwind with the color amber traced back to the Hebrew, highly polished bronze. What an exciting thing that God's word informs us on all things. Ezekiel, one of my favorite prophets of the Bible, probably more written, not probably, but absolutely more written on what will happen in the millennium age than even the book of Revelation. Ezekiel guiding you through it, what God will expect at the final battle, Armageddon and Haman Gog, recorded in this great prophecy. I know you're going to enjoy it, the book of Ezekiel.

0: Welcome to the Shepherd's Chapel Network Family Bible Study Hour with Pastor Dennis Murray. Wisdom is understanding God's Word. Pastor Murray's unique teaching approach brings God's Word alive with meaning as he takes you on a chapter-by-chapter, verse-by-verse study of God's letter to you, the Bible. And now, here is Pastor Dennis Murray.
1: Good day to you. God bless you. Welcome to Shepherd's Chapel. Welcome to this Family Bible Study Hour. Ready to get back into our Father's Word here at the chapel? We invite you to get your Bible and join us if you care to. We're going to pick it up today, 1 Kings chapter 15, verse 20. And we came to one of the more righteous kings of Judah, that being Asa. Asa did a tremendous job of cleaning up the idolatry of Rehoboam and his son Abijam. Abijah is what he's named in Chronicles. He's called Abijam in the book of Kings. But he did a tremendous job of cleaning up the idol worship. Even his grandmother, the queen mother, Maacah, had a giant monstrous Asherah. And I don't think it was written in the Bible to put her down. I think that was written to show us to what extent Asa cleaned up the idolatry. I mean, no one was safe, not even his own grandmother. If they were worshiping idols, he was out to put a stop to it. So he was a good king. And when, as the leader of a nation goes, usually so goes the nation. So Judah fortunate to have a king such as Asa. But the Lord had also raised up Baasha, the king of Israel, the 10 tribes to the north. And we've got a situation where Baasha was a little town called Ramah, about 5 or 6 miles north of Jerusalem. Baasha was fortifying the city. And he was planning on, I think his intent was to control who was coming in and going out of Jerusalem into the northern 10 tribes. You see, a lot of the more righteous people, the Levites included, that were assigned to live outside of Judah and Benjamin, when they started seeing the antics of Jeroboam with his golden calves and appointing his own priest, even of the lowest sort of people, and having his festival in the 8th month, not a festival that God appointed, but that Jeroboam appointed, when the people started seeing that kind of stuff going on, they started relocating and moving to Jerusalem, Judah, and Benjamin, because they didn't want to be a part of the wrath of God that they knew would be coming upon the 10 tribes of Israel. But while Baasha is building up Ramah just north of Jerusalem, Asa, rather than relying on God, sent money. He took all the gold and silver out of the treasuries of the house of God. He took all the precious metals out of the king's house, and he sent messengers to Ben-Hadad, the king of Syria, and said, let's have a league. And you see, Ben-Hadad already had a league with Baasha, we're going to learn in the verses coming up. And what happened was Asa offered Ben-Hadad and the Syrians more than what Baasha did. So we see in that the Syrians were nothing but mercenaries. Their gun was out for hire to the highest bidder. Of course, they didn't have guns back then. I use that as a figure of speech. But you see my point. They would fight for whoever was willing to give them more gold and silver. And, you know, God was not happy with what Asa did in sending money to Ben-Hadad, the king of Syria. In other words, he was relying on Ben-Hadad rather than relying on God. When God had delivered Asa and Judah from oppressors that numbered over 1 million, and Hanani, a prophet of God, was sent to Asa in 2 Chronicles chapter 16, verse 7. And Hanani gave Asa the word, what God felt about him sending to Ben-Hadad. And he said, because you relied on the king of Syria rather than relying on me, I'm going to see that you're struck with an illness that will put you in the grave. And that's just the way God felt about it. We need to put our rest. That's what the word trust, you relied on the Lord, it states in 2 Chronicles. That means to put your rest in the Lord. And we need to put our rest in the Lord. So with that introduction, we pick it up today. We ask that word of wisdom in Yeshua's precious name. Father, we ask you to open eyes, open ears this day as we pick it up. 1 Kings chapter 15, verse 20. So Ben-Hadad, the king of Syria, hearkened unto King Asa and sent the captains of the host, the military, which he had against the cities of Israel, and smote Ijon and Dan and Abel Beth-Maacah and all Cinneroth with all the land of Naphtali. All these places mentioned were in the northern borders of Israel. So you see, Baasha's down south in Ramah fortifying that city, while he doesn't know it, but the king of Syria, who he thought he had paid off to so that he wouldn't have to worry about him, but he's attacking his cities in the north. Cinneroth is in the neighborhood of what is called Genesaret in the New Testament. In fact, is if you say Cinneroth, you can almost hear in a different language Genesaret, verse 21. And it came to pass, when Baasha heard thereof, that he left off building of Ramah and dwelt, or withdrew, to Tirzah. Tirzah was the capital of Israel, the 10 tribes, from the time of Baasha. So he's going, whoa, I've got more pressing issues with the Syrians attacking our land in the northern part of the kingdom. I've got more pressing issues than building Ramah. Verse 22. Then King Asa made a proclamation throughout all Judah. None was exempted. And they took away the stones of Ramah and the timber thereof, wherewith Baasha had builded, or better, fortified. And King Asa built or fortified with them Geba of Benjamin and Mizpah. Mizpah was also a city in the tribe of Benjamin. Joshua chapter 18, verse 26 will document. So while Baasha is headed back north to defend his homeland, Asa puts out an order for everyone in the kingdom of Judah and Benjamin to go up to Ramah and steal the rocks and the timbers that Baasha and his men had used to fortify the city. These two cities, Geba and Mizpah, probably located one on the right, one on the east, one on the west, better stated, of Ramah, so that when Baasha came back to Ramah expecting to find the city fortified for him to utilize in attacking Israel. They were still having border clashes back and forth, but they were probably Geba and Mizpah, where the tribe of Judah and Benjamin could outflank the Israelites. A pretty good plan. Verse 23, the rest of all the acts of Asa and all his might and all that he did, and the cities which he built or fortified, are they not written in the book of Chronicles of the kings of Judah? Nevertheless, in the time of his old age, he was diseased in his feet. And we learn that in 2 Chronicles chapter 16, that this illness in his feet it began in the 39th year of his reign. He reigned for 41 years before he passed away, meaning that he was sick with this disease for 2 years. It's also written in Chronicles that when he was struck with this illness, that he sought the physicians for a cure. A little bit ironic in that if you have a Smith's Bible Dictionary, look up the name Asa, and you'll find that it means physician or cure. But he didn't turn to God for a cure. He turned to man once again. Verse 24, "And Asa slept with his fathers and was buried with his fathers in the city of David, his father. And Jehoshaphat, his son, reigned in his stead." Jehoshaphat, one of the few instances where we have two righteous kings in a row. Was Asa perfect? Well, no, but neither are any of the rest of us either. And I think we can see a pattern among the kings of Judah. They start off fairly well. Solomon, in the first half of his 40-year reign, he did good. He was a good king, compassionate, and he stuck with the Lord. He was faithful to Yahweh. But then in the last half of his reign, he started practicing idolatry. It's written that Rehoboam did good in the first 3 years of his reign, but then he started practicing idolatry. Asa did good in the first years of his reign, but then he started relying on men rather than relying on our Heavenly Father. I can't help but think that, you know, the king of a nation, imagine everyone who is anyone would be constantly telling him how great he was, whether it was true or not. They would be telling him how great he is so that they could gain favor with someone that had so much power. And I think the kings would start believing other people of how great they were and that they didn't need God anymore. They got off on an ego trip, and you know, pride was what brought Satan down and got him the sentence that he received, and that's to be turned to ashes from within in the lake of fire. Now we switch gears again. We're going to go back to Israel, the 10 tribes, and see what's going on with them. Now Asa is dead, but we're going to have a run of 4 or 5 kings of the 10 tribes of Israel that died before Asa died. So we back up some probably 3-4 decades, a few decades, to where we're at in verse 25. "And Nadab, the son of Jeroboam, began to reign over Israel in the second year of Asa, king of Judah. And he reigned over Israel 2 years." And he didn't actually reign a full 2 years. Verse 28, we'll learn he'd be killed in the third year of Asa. So he was king over Israel for 1 year and some months, not the full 2 years. Now reminding you, Jeroboam has already received the word of the Lord from Ahijah, the prophet, that told him he would be the king over the 10 tribes. In his older years, Ahijah prophesied that the house of Jeroboam was going to be wiped out completely. There would not be one male left of his house. So that prophecy will come to pass. Verse 26, "And he did evil in the sight of the Lord and walked in the ways of his father." The old apple doesn't fall far from the tree, and it didn't in the case of Nadab and his father Jeroboam. "And in his sin wherewith he made Israel to sin." No doubt still practicing idolatry and worshiping the two golden calves, one at Dan and one at Bethel. "And Baasha, the son of Ahijah, of the house of Issachar, conspired against him. And Baasha smote him at Gibbethon, which belonged to the Philistines. For Nadab and all Israel laid siege to Gibbethon." The Philistines had it. It actually was a city that was assigned to the tribe of Dan originally, and the Philistines had taken it away. But Baasha While Nadab is fighting against the Philistines, Baasha is going to come up and attack him from behind. Verse 28, even in the third year of Asa, king of Judah, did Baasha slay him and reigned in his stead. Nadab, the king of Israel, is dead. And nowhere does it state that a prophet came to Baasha and gave him this instruction. And we're going to see later in this lecture, maybe in the next lecture if we don't get there, that God looked upon what Baasha did as murder of Nadab. It was helping God's plan, and God had sentenced the males of the house of Jeroboam to be wiped out. So it helped accomplish that, but God did look upon it as murder. Verse 29, and it came to pass when he reigned that he smote all the house of Jeroboam, Baasha did. He left not to Jeroboam any that breathed, any male, until he had destroyed him according unto the saying of the Lord, which he spake by his servant Ahiah the Shilonite. And that happened in chapter 14, verses 10 and 14, being fulfilled. Verse 30, because of the sins of Jeroboam which he sinned, and which he made Israel sin, not only did he practice idolatry, he led the 10 tribes to the north into idolatry. By his provocation wherewith he provoked the Lord God of Israel to anger, with the golden calves, appointing their own priest, and the holiday, the feast, in the eighth month. Verse 31, now the rest of the acts of Nadab and all that he did, are they not written in the book of the Chronicles of the kings of Israel? And yes, they are. And when we read the books of the Chronicles of the kings, we are talking about the books of 1st and 2nd Chronicles in our current Bibles. God, on the other hand, only looked upon Chronicles as one book. And I'll remind you, when I introduced you to the book of Kings, Samuel and Kings are written from man's perspective of the history that occurred, whereas the Chronicles are more a view of God's eye view of what happened. Verse 32, and there was war between Asa and Baasha, king of Israel, all their days. The feud continues. And this doesn't mean out and out war. They were just tit for tat. One would attack the other, and then the other would recounter and attack. Just border skirmishes is what this is talking about. There were hostilities all the days of Asa and Baasha. In the third year of Asa, king of Judah, began Baasha, the son of Ahiah, to reign over all Israel in Tirzah 24 years. Verse 34, and he, this is Baasha, did evil in the sight of the Lord, and walked in the way of Jeroboam, and in his sin wherewith he made Israel to sin, over and over again. You know, it looks like someone in the 10 tribes of Israel would have been smart enough to say, now let's think, when did all this trouble begin happening among the 10 tribes to the Israel? It looks like somebody would have been smart enough to say, hey, it was when Jeroboam made the two golden calves. I don't guess they got it. Chapter 16, verse 1, the reign of Baasha and several others. Then the word of the Lord came to Jehu, the son of Hanani, against Baasha, saying, now, Hanani was the same prophet that prophesied to Asa when Asa went running to Ben-Hadad, the king of Syria, and hired him to attack Israel. Hanani was not a favorite person of Asa. In fact, after he prophesied that because Asa did that, that he was going to be struck with an illness, Asa had Hanani put in prison. He didn't like his prophecy. Verse 2. For as much as I, the Lord speaking, exalted thee, referring to Baasha, out of the dust, and made thee prince or king over my people Israel, and thou hast walked in the way of Jeroboam, idol worship, and hast made my people Israel to sin, to provoke me to anger with their sins. And this almost word for word Ahijah's prophecy to Jeroboam in chapter 14. There God says to Jeroboam, I exalted thee out of the people. Here Baasha is exalted out of the dust, meaning you can't get any lower than dust. And I brought you from the dust up to being the king. Behold, I will take away the posterity of Baasha, same thing that happened to Jeroboam, and the posterity of his house, his children, and will make thy house like the house of Jeroboam, the son of Nebat. God must have thought of Baasha pretty much as Jeroboam, not good. Verse 4. Him that dieth of Baasha in the city shall the dogs eat, and him that dieth of his in the field shall the fowls of the air eat. No decent burial. The same judgment that was placed on the house of Jeroboam, with one exception. That was the child of Jeroboam's who died, Abiah, by the word of the prophet Ahijah. He received a decent burial. Verse 5. Now the rest of the acts of Baasha and what he did and his might, are they not written in the book of the Chronicles of the king of Israel? In 2 Chronicles chapter 16 gives us a few more details concerning the reign of Baasha. It wasn't any good, so I guess it was kind of cut short here. Verse 6. So Baasha slept with his fathers and was buried in Tirzah, and Elah his son reigned in his stead. Will Elah, which means oak tree, do any better? Verse 7. And also by the hand of the prophet Jehu, the son of Hanani, came the word of the Lord against Baasha and against his house, even for all the evil that he did in the sight of the Lord, in provoking him to anger, which the work of his hands, with the work of his hands, in being like the house of Jeroboam, and because he killed him, because he killed, excuse me, Nadab. And again, it appears that Baasha was held accountable for the death of Nadab, although it kind of filled God's plan. But again, over and over and over, it looks like somebody would have said, wait a minute, what are we doing to bring all this wrath of God upon us? Let's change our ways. Well, it didn't happen. Verse 8. In the 26th year of Asa, king of Judah, began Elah, the son of Baasha, to reign over Israel in Tirzah 2 years. Nadab reigned 2 years, actually less than 2 years, because God had said the males of Jeroboam's family are going to be cut off. Here we see Elah reign 2 years. Why? Because God prophesied that the males of the house of Baasha were going to be cut off. Verse 9. And his servant Zimri, captain of half his chariots, he, a very powerful military leader, conspired against him, this is against Elah, as he was in Tirzah, drinking himself drunk in the house of Arza, steward of his house in Tirzah. This would indicate that Arza may have been involved in the conspiracy. We'll get him good and drunk and then kill him. Verse 10. And Zimri went in and smote him, this is Elah, and killed him in the 27th year of Asa, king of Judah, and reigned in his stead. He will reign for a total of 7 days. Does it seem like the reigns of the kings of Israel are getting shorter and shorter? Verse 11, "And it came to pass when he began to reign, as soon as he sat on his throne, that he slew all the house of Baasha. He left him not one that pisseth against the wall, neither of his kinsfolks nor of his friends." Urinating against the wall is a figure of speech that means all the males. In other words, they stood at the wall as they urinated, is where the etymology of the phrase comes from. But why did he attack both of his kinsfolks and his friends? Well, he wanted to eliminate any kinsmen redeemers or anyone else who would try to avenge the death of Elah. Verse 12, "Thus did Zimri destroy all the house of Baasha, according to the word of the Lord, which he spake against Baasha by Jehu the prophet." You know, God's prophecies always come to pass. Sometimes it's an immediate occurrence. Sometimes it's a couple of years. Sometimes it's 1,000 years before the prophecy. Some prophecies have been in the oven a lot longer than that. But guess what? That doesn't matter to our Heavenly Father. His prophecies always come to pass just as they are stated, just as they are written. Verse 13, "For all the sins of Baasha and the sins of Elah his son, by which they sinned and by which they made Israel to sin, leading them into idolatry as well, in provoking the Lord God of Israel to anger with their vanities." Word vanities is nothingness. The prime of this word is to lead astray, meaning the golden calves, the idols that the people were taught to worship rather than Yahweh, the God of heaven and earth. Verse 14, "Now the rest of the acts of Elah and all that he did, are they not written in the book of the Chronicles of the kings of Israel?" Verse 15, "In the 27th year of Asa, king of Judah, did Zimri reign 7 days in Tirzah. And the people were encamped against Gibbethon, which belonged to the Philistines." Again, the men of war were off trying to retake Gibbethon from the Philistines. Gibbethon, again, is in the tribe of Dan, and that's where Baasha killed Nadab, Jeroboam's son. Verse 16, "And the people that were encamped," and these are military, don't lose the significance of encamped, the armies, in other words, of the 10 tribes, "heard say, Zimri hath conspired and hath also slain the king," referring to Elah, "wherefore all Israel made Omri, the captain of the host, king over Israel that day in the camp." And the family feud continues. They should have turned back to God and turned things over to God. They won't. Now, what's happened here, you see, Zimri conspired against the king. Now, the military, their job is to protect the king. The king is the commander-in-chief. And when they heard that Zimri had killed Elah, they were angry. And so they appointed, we kind of have a military coup going on here. They weren't happy that Zimri killed Elah and took the throne. They appointed Omri, one of their own captain in the military, to be the king of Israel. Verse 17, "And Omri went up from Gibbethon, and all Israel with him, and they besieged Tirzah." We're not going to stand for anyone taking the throne of the 10 tribes to the north. Zimri is no doubt watching the armies of the 10 tribes approaching Tirzah from a tower. And it came to pass, when Zimri saw that the city, that's Tirzah, was taken, that he went into the palace of the king's house and burnt the king's house over him with fire and died. He basically committed suicide as his options for escape were running out. He decided

0: decided to take his own life and to destroy as much of Tirzah as he could in the process, destroying the palace. Verse 19, for his sins which he sinned in doing evil in the sight of the Lord, in walking in the way of Jeroboam, and in his sin which he did to make Israel to sin. Again, looks like someone in Israel would think, what is it that we're doing that's bringing all this calamity upon us? Well, it all goes back to the trouble began when Jeroboam made the two golden calves. Now, they're just not getting it. Verse 20. Now the rest of the acts of Zimri and his treason, and that's just the way the military looked upon it, when you kill the king and take the throne yourself, that's treason, that he wrought, are they not written in the book of the Chronicles of the kings of Israel? Verse 21, then were the people of Israel divided into two parts. Not only did we have the nation of Israel split into Judah and the 10 tribes to the north, now we have a split in the 10 tribes to the north as well. We have two Israels and one Judah. Half of the people followed Tibni, the son of Ginath, to make him king, and half followed Omri. And this conflict would go on for some 4 years, that the half of the nation was following Tibni, half was following Omri. Verse 22, but the people that followed Omri prevailed against the people that followed Tibni, the son of Ginath, so Tibni died. He was killed, according to the biblical historian Josephus, and Omri reigned. It seemed like if you wanted to be the king of Israel, all you had to do was conspire to kill the previous king and claim the throne. I tell you, it's a mess in the 10 tribes to the north. Things were bad in Judah with the idol worship that was going on, but it's unbelievable that these people, the 10 tribes to the north, and what's frightening is that many of them were our ancestors. Those of you who are descendants of the lost 10 tribes of Israel, you see, they went into captivity into Assyria. And when they came out of that captivity, they went north across the Caucasus Mountains, becoming known as the Caucasian peoples of the world, settling in Europe, later immigrating many of them to the United States and Canada. So they just don't get it, though. They continue to practice the idolatry, and as long as they do that, you're not going to receive God's blessings. And you know, we might say, well, we wouldn't, you know, commit idolatry today. Well, what should be the highest Sabbath, the Passover? We've got many of our churches are teaching their people to roll Easter eggs in the groves, the Asherah, if you will. And they're teaching their children to worship, basically, the bunny rabbit rather than Jesus Christ, which is what the Passover is all about. 1 Corinthians chapter 5, verses 6 and 7. Jesus Christ became our Passover, our high Sabbath. So Christians celebrating Passover, you bet we do here at Shepherd's Chapel. We invite you to celebrate it with us. Don't worship golden calves. Don't roll Easter eggs. Got a short message. We'll ask you to listen a moment, won't you please?
1: Genesis 1:46, the first six chapters in God's Word. The world that was. Did you realize there was a world age before this one? Same old world, different age. The creation itself. When were the races created? You see, all the races were created separately, and you'll find that documented in these particular CDs. How and what was the sin in the garden? It will be discussed in this series also. This is a must for the serious Bible scholar, for if you do not understand how it was in the beginning, you certainly will never understand the end. I think you will find this series

0: specific individual, denomination, or organization by name. We try and teach God's word in a positive manner, throwing out negative about others, especially our brothers and sisters in Christ, serves no purpose. We simply won't do it. We let God's word do the teaching, the correcting, and the healing. If you're listening by shortwave radio or studying via the internet somewhere around the world that's unable to use that 800 number, your announcer at the end of the hour will give you our mailing address. Quite all right to mail your questions in, being the point. Got a prayer request? Well, we can do away with the telephone number. You don't need a telephone number. You don't need a mailing address. Your Heavenly Father is there for you 24/7. I encourage you to make time each day to talk with your Father, and you should be able to talk with him just as you would your flesh father. It's the closest relative that you have is your Heavenly Father. And you know what? It pleases him when you do talk with him. I don't think you have a lot of competition these days. Everyone's too busy for God. They're running here, running there, making a living, and there's no time in their schedule for their Heavenly Father. It's kind of like Israel and the two golden calves. They didn't have time for our Father. Well, the blessings don't come unless you have time for him, I'll assure you. We do have these prayer requests, Father. We come united as one in the name of your Son, Jesus Christ. We ask you to look upon these, Father. You know the needs of the people, Father, illness in the families, financial difficulties, marital problems. You know, Father, if it is your will, we ask a special blessing on each of these. We also lift up our military troops who are in harm's way around the world, Father. Watch over, guide, protect, touch, heal in Jesus' precious name. Amen and thank you, Father. All right, let's get to some questions, see what's on the mind of folks. I guess I should say one more time that we have just recently signed contracts that we're going to be on Dish Network 24 hours a day, 7 days a week, beginning January 1st of this year. We've been whittling away a little bit at a time, getting more and more time, but on channel 256 on Dish Network, beginning January 1, 2016, we'll be on 24/7 on the Dish Network. Mike in Indiana, does the Bible give reference to a final prophet for those of us of the fig tree generation? It sure does. In fact, there are two of them. They're called the two witnesses in Revelation chapter 11, verse 6. You can read about them. And in fact, is the whole beginning of that chapter 11 is about the two witnesses. They have power to shut up heaven that it not rain in the days of their prophecy. That's quoting the King James Version Bible, Revelation chapter 11. The two witnesses are going to have a lot of power. And you know, they're going to be feeding the 7,000 of God's election. They're called the two candlesticks in the book of Joel. It's Zechariah chapter 4. And they're called the two olive branches there. That's the sons of oil. And the oil, always symbolic of truth. And the oil is what they burned in the lamp to keep the light going. And they're going to be providing the oil to the 7,000 elect of God. Audrey from Pennsylvania. I have a dear friend who has a gay daughter who is getting married. Should my husband and I go to the wedding? What would Jesus do? Well, is the daughter of your friend, is she marrying a man or a woman? I'm just kidding. I can't tell you, Audrey, whether you should go to that wedding or not. I can tell you that homosexuality is an abomination to our Heavenly Father. Now, I don't know how close of a friend this is or what, but, you know, again, I can't tell you. It's just a decision you're going to have to pray about and make on your own. Ernestine from North Carolina, do preachers sometimes use the pulpit to shame a member? What would cause a person to be singled out like that? Well, no preacher should single out a member of the congregation and, you know, try to shame them. But oftentimes, you know, more, I always greet the congregation after I deliver a message at regular Sunday services. And many times, more than one person will tell me as they're shaking hands and leaving that that message was important to them or was right on target with them. So my point is it might seem like the preacher is singling you out, and you know, if the shoe fits, wear it, is what they say. So but again, a preacher should not try to shame a member of the congregation. We're all members of the same body. We should edify one another, build each other up, not tear or shame each other. Irma, and I don't know where Irma's from, I'm having so much trouble finding a church that doesn't teach the rapture doctrine. If I don't go to church anymore, will the Lord be displeased with me? I watch your program every day and record you weekly. God bless you and your ministry. Well, thank you for that, and God bless you as well. You know, Irma, when you study with Shepherd's Chapel, you're in church. What is it? Matthew chapter 18, verse 20, the words of Jesus says, whenever two or three are gathered in my name, I am there in the midst of them also. And we are more than two or three gathered together in his name as we do this broadcast. So you're in church when you study with Shepherd's Chapel. And I think a lot of folks would agree that you're going to get a lot more Bible teaching here than you would get from most churches. Philip from New York, some folks are too busy, it seems, to get around to teaching God's Word. What Aunt Hattie or Uncle Oliver did are more important than what God has to say. It's a shame. Philip from New York, is there any way to know exactly how many races of people were created on the sixth day? Well, you know, all of the races were created on the sixth day, with the exception of the descendants of Eth Ha'adam. I'm speaking in the Hebrew of Genesis chapter 2. The man Adam created in Genesis 2 is Eth Ha'adam in the Hebrew, the man Adam. And that is the lineage through which Messiah would come. Joyce in Kansas. In my old King James Version Bible, it says in Genesis 1, verse 12, that God made grass and herb yielding seed and tree yielding seed. Excuse me, whose seed was in itself after his kind. Then in verse 29, God gave us the above, the herbs and the trees, as meat. In verse 30, God gave to every beast every green herb for meat. I interpret these verses to mean man and beast were to be vegetarians. Is that correct? That's not correct. And the reason I know that, in Leviticus chapter 11, we are giving the animal flesh, I'll say instead of meat. Meat is generically used for all food. In the Old Testament, oftentimes when it says meat, it means food. It could mean vegetables and it still be called meat, whereas when we say meat today, we're thinking of animals' flesh. But in Leviticus chapter 11, there's nothing wrong with eating clean flesh animals as long as they're properly bled, and that's very important. And then, you know, there's nothing wrong with being a vegetarian if that's your cup of tea, but myself, I'm a steak and tater man. Mary in Pennsylvania, I have a question. In the book of Genesis chapter 6, verses 2 and 4, the sons of God were these angels? Someone said they were not because angels cannot marry and make babies. They have no male parts. Pastor Murray, can you please help me with this question? If they were not angels, they were angels. Job chapter 1 verse 6 states that the sons of God were with him in heaven, and they're angels. God said in Genesis chapter 1 to the angels, let us make man in our image. And some, the males of the human race have genitals, and so did they. So yes, they were able to impregnate the daughters of Adam. That was where the Geber, the giants, came from, such as David slew Goliath. Deborah in Arkansas. As always, well, let's get to your question. Thanks for your kind comments. Is it a sin to go over the speed limit? Well, I don't think I've ever had that question come up on broadcast or heard it come up on broadcast. You know, and I thought on how to answer this, and you know, yeah, we're not supposed to speed. I guess everybody at one time in their life has probably gone over the speed limits, you know, maybe even not intentionally. You know, Matthew 22, chapter 17, and the following, excuse me, chapter 22, verse 17, and the following verses, it talks about paying taxes. They were trying to tempt Jesus, and they said, should we pay taxes to Caesar? And trying to get Christ to say, to disavow Caesar, in other words. And Jesus said, well, whose inscription is on that tribute money that you have in your hand? And they said, Caesar. And he said, well, then give unto Caesar what is Caesar's, and unto God what is God's. And that simply means, stated means, obey local laws. And we should obey local laws. Every Christian, we should pay our taxes. We should go the speed limit. Henry in Indiana, can you take communion too many times? I don't want to overdo it. If taking communion frequently causes you to start thinking of it as a ritual, you likely are taking communion too often. If it is still special to you every time, you likely aren't taking communion too often. I personally don't like the idea of a church taking communion every week, for example, because it tends to become a ritual, and the special feeling that we get when we take communion at Passover is no longer there. But you can take communion as often as you feel the need. There's no such thing as taking it too often. Eric in Ohio, the feasts, plural, that God gave the Israelites, are they still to be kept? Well, the only Old Testament religious holiday that we keep here at Shepherd's Chapel is Passover. And as I stated in the lesson part of our program today, Christians celebrating Passover, you bet. 1 Corinthians chapter 5, verses 6 and 7, Christ became our Passover. He became our high Sabbath of the year. David in South Carolina, where is it in the Bible about our good deeds being our clothing? Well, let me first start you in Revelation chapter 14, verse 13, where we learn that when we pass away, when we die, our works do go with us. Your wealth and your riches, your bank account, your stock market account, they don't go with you. Someone else gets that, but your works do go with you, whether good works or bad works. In Revelation 19, verse 8, we learn that your robe in heaven is made up of fine linen, and that fine linen is the righteous acts of the saints. In other words, your good works are what your robe is made up of in heaven. Some folks are going to have a nice long flowing robe. Some are going to have an itsy bitsy polka dot bikini. David from Georgia, I am writing to you to find out if you as a person mark scriptures with a highlighter. I don't know if this is right. Some people tell me I should not use my Bible as a coloring book. There's absolutely nothing wrong, David, with making notes or highlighting in your Bible. I'm sure God would not be offended in that you are trying to make it to where you understand His Word, and you put reminders in your Bible of a special reference or a cross-reference or something of that matter. Oh my goodness, I have my Bible recovered not too long ago, and the man that did the work for me noted how many notes I have in my Bible, and he was concerned about losing part of the notes when they rebound the Bible. And he said, I've never seen a Bible like that that has that many notes in it. So I personally see nothing wrong with marking notes in your Bible and highlighting. It's helping you learn the Word and possibly helping you teach it to others. Michael from Oklahoma, my question is, where in the Bible does it talk about we can do anything with the Lord's help? Mark chapter 9, verse 23, if you can believe, all things are possible to him that believeth. Jeanette in Indiana, what did the people in the Old Testament biblical days do with the animals after they sacrificed them? Did they destroy them or eat them? Well, it depends on what type of sacrifice it was. A burnt offering, for example, basically the whole animal, except for the parts that were termed unclean, the hide, the dung, etc., were removed. But then basically the whole animal was placed and the whole animal was consumed on the altar of burnt offering. In the case of the peace offerings, only the fat was offered on the altar, and then the rest of the animal, except for the unclean parts, were given to the offerer and partaken of as a sacrificial meal with guests and friends. The sin offering, quite another offering, the fat was to be offered on the altar of burnt offering, the unclean parts removed, and then the priests were to consume the sin offering as they were the intercessor between God and that. And of course, anytime we talk about sacrifices, I like to mention for our younger viewers that God would not like for us to offer burnt offerings to him at this point. He would consider that an insult in that he offered up his son, Jesus Christ, the sacrifice for one and all time. Hebrews chapter 9, if you're not unclear about that, if you are unclear about that. Linda in Ohio. Okay, and thank you for your kind comments. The question I have is there anywhere in the Bible that talks about how people should dress when they go to church? I'm 67, and it sure has changed. It doesn't seem to be very respectful anymore. Well, there's nothing written, Linda, concerning about what you should wear to church. At our local church in Gravette, we have no dress code. We encourage people to come to church to hear the Word of God. And if they're more comfortable in a pair of Levi's or overalls, we're certainly not going to turn them away because of what they're wearing. Edward in Tennessee. Were there cities in the first earth age? And yes, there were. Might be a surprise to many, since there is, you've been studying with us very long, you know there was no flesh. But in Jeremiah chapter 4, verse 26, which describes the destruction of what was on earth in the first earth and heaven age, cities are mentioned. It states there, all the cities thereof were broken down. But you got to think spiritual. There was no physical. Remember, though, we were created in their image. Justin in Nevada, how many years ago did Jesus walk on the earth? Well, we are now in the year of our Lord, Anno Domini 2015. So 2,000 years ago, Jesus was walking the earth as a young man. I'm out of time. I want you all to know that I love you a great deal. Why? Because you enjoy studying God's Word in depth. And you know, when Father looks down from heaven and he sees you studying the letter that he wrote to you, it makes his day, and blessings are going to follow. Please God, blessings come. If you don't please do things his way and he's displeased, you can't expect any blessings. We are brought to you by your tithes and offerings. If we've helped you, help us keep coming to you and to reach out to others who are lost in this world of darkness. Most important this, beloved, you stay in his word every day. Every day in your Father's word is a good day, even with trouble. You know why? Because Jesus is the living word.
1: 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We invite you to join us for the next in-depth Bible study each weekday at the same time. 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

Genesis 1:46, the first six chapters in God's Word. The world that was. Did you realize there was a world age before this one? Same old world, different age. The creation itself. When were the races created? You see, all the races were created separately, and you'll find that documented in these particular CDs. How and what was the sin in the garden? It will be discussed in this series also. This is a must for the serious Bible scholar, for if you do not understand how it was in the beginning, you certainly will never understand the end. I think you will find this series very rewarding and certainly will answer questions that no doubt you have always wondered about. Genesis 1:46. Hey, I know you're going to enjoy this series.

0: Welcome to the Shepherd's Chapel Network Family Bible Study Hour with Pastor Arnold Murray. Wisdom is understanding God's Word. Pastor Murray's unique teaching approach brings God's Word alive with meaning as he takes you on a chapter-by-chapter, verse-by-verse study of God's letter to you, the Bible. And now here is Pastor Arnold Murray.
1: Good day to you. God bless you. Welcome to the Shepherd's Chapel. Welcome to this Family Bible Study Hour. We'll put her in a lower gear and try her again here. So we got chapter 24, and we're going to pick it up with verse 21. Remember poor old Job, the word meaning persecuted. And this is, God wants you to know from this that you're going to have a few problems in life, and it kind of teaches you of who you should and should not listen to. And I can make it real easy for you. Listen to God. Don't hurt to listen to man, but check him out in God's Word, and if he doesn't fit, cull him, all right? Just that quick, and that simple. So Job continues his answer here in this 24th verse, and he answers the dear lads, and let's just pick it up and go with it. Verse 21, written concerning wicked in a way. Verse 21 of that 24th chapter, and it reads, "He evil entreateth the barren that beareth not, and doeth not good to the widow." That's what a wicked man does. Now, I want you to look at this on a deeper level. Jesus stated as he walked up to Golgotha carrying his cross, "Daughters of Jerusalem, weep not for me. For he said, the day will come when it will be stated, blessed are the barren." Meaning, there's many going to be with child with Satan, the false Christ. And those that remain barren and a virgin until the true husband returns, then are blessed. So you might put that in mind there. Is God letting Job speak on a deeper level? Of course, so that we can understand. Verse, and I would have to add to that then in the 16th chapter and 18th chapter of Revelation where that old queen, the harlot, says, "I'm not a widow." She was married to who? Satan, of course. Verse 22, "He draweth also the mighty with his power. He riseth up, and no man is sure of life." In other words, sometimes God allows the tyrant to recover, to overcome. Why? Because God has used all down through the ages tyrants to whip his own people into shape or to chastise them. It was no accident that Nebuchadnezzar was able to conquer Israel. God ordered it, so to speak, all right? It is even written in one place, "Nebuchadnezzar, my servant," because he was doing God's work in taking Judah captive, okay? So God uses it as a correcting stick. So what it is open your mind up and observe what's happening, and perhaps a clearer understanding will come to you in your life if God's dealing with you, all right? Or your people, verse 23. "Though it be given him to be in safety, whereupon he resteth." I mean, he may restore himself and the wicked, and he might feel he's pretty secure and is in a place of rest, "yet his eyes are upon their ways." God always watches the wicked as well as he does the good. Why? It's in the book. They're going to answer for it. Many people can't take the blinders off of this earth age or this flesh age and look at what was in the earth age before and that's coming. I mean, this is just a short pull here, any way you want to slice it. What you want to lay up is treasures in that book whereby you don't fit the category of the wicked. God's watching. Verse 24. "They are exalted for a little while," and I will add a little while only, "but are gone and brought low all the way to the grave. They are taken out of the way as all other, and cut off as the tops of the ears of the corn." Just like the nomads used to sweep down on the barley fields early to get their camel fodder for the year, it's gone. So we see here that when you are wicked and when you rely on wickedness for your gain rather than God's blessings, it's very short-lived, just a little while. And then you're chopped down just like a crop when we're through with it, done with, used for a fiber in the soil itself. Verse 25. And if it be not so now, who will make me a liar and make my speech nothing worth or worth nothing? Who would like to contest it? Of course, his words were very true. It's a challenge, if you would. It is impossible to understand Yahweh's works, our Father's works, God's works, of concerning the wicked and concerning the good, except you understand the ages, all three of them, as it is written in the third chapter of 2 Peter. Now, here we come to Bildad's third response, and this will be his, this completes his round, and it's very short. As a matter of fact, it's within this 25th chapter, and it's only 6 verses long. So this would indicate that Bildad felt he didn't have any new accusations. He had said and argued with Job or debated Job to the point that he kind of felt, I suppose, that it had all been said. Lord only knows it should have, with the ratchet jaws going forth. And so we find it short and not quite as rough as he was the last time. Let's go with it. Chapter 25, verse 1, and it reads, "Then answered Bildad the Shuhite and said," verse 2, "dominion and fear," I'd rather translate this reverence, and it should be, "dominion and reverence are with him," with our Father, and certainly that's true. "He maketh peace in his high places." He makes peace in heaven. That covers a lot of ground. We could say, yes, he made peace because he put Satan out of business and as far as heavens go at the overthrow, at the katabo. So, and in the first rebellion, that's why we have this second earth age, just because of that entity and those that followed him. 3, "Is there any number of his armies?" Question. Not our Father's. And that's why you should never be in fear a great deal, because God has troops you can't see in that is spiritual, of course. And when he chooses to touch the earth, don't worry, he does. "And upon whom doth not his light arise?" That is to say, if they will open themselves to it. Of course, this is an opponent. He was a friend of Job's, but has made himself an opponent. But we do see a softening here, whereby he's making a few statements. But let me ask you a question. These are true statements, basically. But what has that got to do with Job? How will that comfort Job? By that I mean, if a person is in pain, they need an answer. They need a reason so they can do something about it, or you can. All we're doing here, again, is words, words, words that do not apply to the facts. That is to say, to what's actually going on. That's why people, when they are taught God's word, need to know, how does this apply to me? What does it mean to me? How will it help me? All of God's word will help you, because you gain wisdom and knowledge of what's happening in this world, whereby there are no mysteries necessarily. Verse 4. "How then can man be justified with God?" Question. Or how can he be clean that is born of woman? Well, flesh is sin. But let me tell you something. Repentance. Repent, repent, repent. That will make you clean. You probably won't stay that way. I don't know any person that doesn't fall at times. But certainly in this generation, praise be to the Lord, we have upon repentance total forgiveness, because the price was paid on the cross by Messiah. But even at the time of Job, back in chapter 1, Job was repentant and sacrificed to God for things that just might have happened from his children. Not that did happen, but that might have. That at this time was a form of repentance. More so than repentance, paying the price. Verse 5. Behold, even to the moon, and it shineth not. Yea, the stars are not pure in his sight. I like to take this a level deeper. It's amazing how words can fall into mouths, but a third of the stars, as it is written, meaning God's children, the angelic beings, souls, the Elohim, God and the children, fell. I mean, they blew it, a third of them, as you'll read in Revelation chapter 12 in the first four verses. And what it's saying here, to God, the moon doesn't produce light. Well, you know, it really doesn't. There's not anything on the moon that produces light. That's a true statement. And the moon's bright at night, but that's a reflection. That's just a big mirror of reflecting sunlight. And that's why we have quarter moons, half moons, so forth, all right? What he's saying here, there's nothing pure in God's sight. But, I really wouldn't want to say that because God created all of it. And when you go to the next gear lower than that, you have to realize there was a purpose why he created it and why it's that way. And it serves a purpose. And ultimately, in the third earth age, everything ends up positively. Everything God does has a positive aspect when all is said and done. It might be negative at the time, but the results that it brings to bear will be a blessing to overall to his children. All right. Now, why? Well, it will drive some of them to repentance and they will have eternal salvation where otherwise they might have gone to hell. Just put that simply. Verse 6. How much less man that is a worm, and the Son of Man, which is a worm. You have this quoted in Psalms 22, verse 6, which has to do with Jesus Christ himself, just before his crucifixion, where he is called that worm. It is this flesh body, so-called, that the worms consume. In other words, it's simply I don't want to say it's a Hebraism that means this body goes back to dust, but that is what it means, though, by whatever method. So certainly we see this man's speech was just a little bit short. It wasn't that condemning of Job himself. So apparently he ran out of gas, so to speak. He didn't feel it served any purpose. Or was it that he began to remember back as he maybe showed a little sympathy? Of course, his words certainly didn't show it in prior debates. We'll leave that for your mind to decide why he stopped so abruptly. I guess he thought that said all they could say. So in chapter 26, verse 1, Job's going to answer. But Job answered in verse 1 and said, 2, how hast thou helped him that is without power? Question. How savest thou the arm that hath no strength? What do those words have to do to help me? In other words, what has that got to do with my problem? Understand, that's why the three were there, was to assist Job, to encourage him, to comfort him, to find the problem. I mean, these were nice words, and on the deeper level, we can see many truths, but it sure didn't help Job, and it didn't even pertain to the subject. You know, this is why, again, you want to beware of friends that are words, words, words, are ratchet jaw, ratchet jaw, talk a lot and never say anything that is meaningful or productive, meaning absolutely. They produce a lot of words and absolutely no fruit. I'm going to tell you something. That's the way you can judge whether, you know, the gifts of God. When many people say, well, I feel I've been led to teach God's word. Well, let's see your fruit. What is fruit? That's children. Let's see how you are able to help someone in Job's position and help them get their feet back under themselves. That's a figure of speech that means back up on their feet or back out of their plight. Then you begin to see fruit, all right? And that is very pleasing to our Father. Here Job says, what in the world has that got to do with my situation? I'm hurting. Verse 3. How hast thou counseled him that hath no wisdom? And how hast thou plentifully declared the thing as it is? I mean, you've said plenty of words, but I don't see any declaration. I don't see, when you counsel someone, that counsel is supposed to be directed directly at them to help them. Verse 4. To whom hast thou uttered words, question, and whose spirit came from thee? Now here we're getting deep. This word spirit is a pretty good question. Whose spirit dwells in you? Well, now we know that Satan's using these three friends, so we know there is a very wicked spirit very close by them. And there's one thing about, we know from Satan's having tempted Christ in Matthew 4 as well as other places on the same event, the temptation in the wilderness for 40 days and 40 nights, that Satan's good with words, and he knows the scripture inside and out. He just loves to twist it a little bit. So he said, here, you're coming off with plenty of words, but what I would like to know is what religion are they coming from? What this spirit means from what religion or what belief do they come from? I'll document that in the next verse 5. Dead things are formed from under the waters, and the inhabitants thereof. Now listen to me closely. The word dead here is the departed spirits, which is a Rephaim, which are the offspring of the Nephilim, if you prefer. And we know where they are. And dead things are formed. This word in the Hebrew is hul, and it has three meanings. It means to remain, it means to stay, or to wait. Dead things, therefore, remain from under the waters. They remain there and they wait. We know that they're in bondage, as it is written in the first 5 verses of the great book of Jude. So Job's kind of beginning to say, I'm beginning to be very suspicious of all three of you's words, words, words, and of course he's answering Bildad, of just exactly where your spirit's coming from, whether it's from Satan or the Father. Satan's using him, I'll let you figure it out. Verse 6, hell is naked before him, and destruction hath no covering. Now, do you know what? It's important that you know what this word destruction is in the Hebrew tongue. It is abaddon. A-B-A-D-D-O-N. Do you know where else you will find a badon written? In Revelation chapter 9, verse 11, it's one of Satan's names. Do you understand what Job is? He nailed them. The word destruction, that's one of Satan's names. He is the destroyer as well as the accuser. He's always accusing to God things you do wrong, ultimately to destroy you if you allow him, but you're more intelligent than that. It has no covering to a wise person. You can feel it and sense it spiritually if it comes within a half a mile, well, I won't say a half, in the same room with you. You can feel it. You know it. You can have your back to the back of the room, and when something that is of Satan walks into the room, you know it. Spiritual discernment. Verse 7. He stretcheth out the north over the empty place. God does this. And hangeth the earth upon nothing. You know, this is, I want you to remember these next few verses and the verse we just read, because God's going to speak to Job in the 38th chapter. And Job's coming within a hair's breadth of getting it all figured out here. And he has the proper ingredients to understand the saying that God will make clear in his mind. I find it fascinating that he was this close and just couldn't quite seem to make it over center. Just couldn't quite seem to understand, because he, in a sense, it was there. Satan, Abaddon, the destroyer, evil spirits, Rephaim, Satan's presence, and the Almighty God, and he being the creator. I mean, we're just a hair's breadth away from knowing who is at fault here. Not Job, but Satan. Verse 8 reads, he bindeth up the waters in his thick clouds, and the cloud is not rent under them. In other words, he can take some real thick, dark cloud, and it won't burst open if he doesn't want it to. It can carry that cloud, which has no sack around it. Understand what I'm saying? Would you rather I use derma, all right, or epiderma? It has nothing to hold the water in that cloud as far as some kind of container. And he can keep that water from just gushing out until he's ready for it to. And then out of what we would call simply fog, because that's what it is, the precept, as soon as one little bit of dust of course, we know now that when the temperature and the dew point get close together, you're going to have precept, water, okay? And one little bitty dust particle, and it forms, and down it comes. But God has a way of controlling things like that. And when you stop and think about it, have you ever seen just a cloud burst? All that water was in that cloud, tons and tons and tons. Thousands of tons of water held in just a fuzzy cloud that drifts along, and then all of a sudden when he's ready, boom, the bottom falls out, all right? It is kind of amazing when you stop and think about it. Verse 9. He holdeth back the face of the throne, of his throne, and spreadeth his cloud upon it. You know, the word used here for throne is the same word as moon, all right, full moon. And I would rather translate it full moon. I think it makes more sense. You don't have to take my word for it. Check it out in your Strong's Concordance and look for the kinship word, and you'll see that basically the same word is full moon. So he holdeth back the face of his full moon. How? If we got a full moon or a new moon and he makes it cloudy, are you going to watch it? I think not. He can control whatever he wants to, and spreadeth the cloud upon it. In other words, he can put a cloud over it and you can't see it, the new moon. 10. He hath compassed the waters with bounds, until the day and night come to an end. In other words, we've got coastlines, or you'd have water in your kitchen, okay? Verse 11, the pillars of heaven tremble and are astonished at his reproof. You know, naturally, God's going to come on Job's case, and he's going to say, Job, where were you when I laid the foundations of the heavens? All right? That's an awesome thought. And Job is just, a hair's breadth away from the real magnificence of our Father compared to man and what's wrong in this world. Verse 12, he divideth the sea with his power. He's in control. And by his understanding, he smiteth through the proud. And it was the proud, that is to say, the pride of Satan in Ezekiel chapter 28, verses 18 and 19, that will cause Satan to be turned to ashes from within. His pride. God doesn't like prideful people. it is good that you take interest and that you take, I'll use the word, that you take pride in your work, that you leave good fruit for whatever the cause, that you do, your workmanship is good. But this proud means like on an ego trip, big time ego trip. God likes that about like, I can't think of an analogy without sounding sacrilegious, so I'll just simply say God doesn't like it. He doesn't like people to get on ego trips. You might say, well, it seems to me like a lot of preachers get on ego trips. Not if they know where the gift comes from. It's not theirs. They may have the gift loaned to them. It was given by God, so therefore it's God's gift. And most ministers, if they're doing a good job, are only teaching God's word. And many might say, well, he doesn't have any writers or anything like that. Well, yes, he does. He has Job, Isaiah, Jeremiah, all of the minor prophets, and Christ himself in the word. It's all here. All you have to do is read it with explanation, meaning with understanding, whereby the communication has a value to it, meaning it feeds the mind. But the individual, the entity doesn't, it was done long before he ever breathed air, so you don't have anything to get on an ego trip about, other than to say praise God for his word, for his instruction, for this letter that he has sent us. So you can kind of understand why God gets upset with people that get on ego trips. It's kind of like saying, yes indeed, I wrote, this is my word. I teach my word. My word is important. They act that way. That's how Satan got in trouble, was trying to play God, wanting to sit on the mercy seat rather than protect it. So let those words sink in. They're good advice. And in your home, your family, everywhere, always give credit to God when fruit is produced, because only he can germinate a seed and make it grow. Verse 13, as we continue. By his spirit he hath garnished the heavens. He dressed them up. Boy, look up at them some night, even whereby it's visible. His hand hath formed the crooked serpent. Uh-oh. What he's talking about here is the constellation known as the serpent or the dragon. Right? He made it. He put it out there. It's the Bible story in the heavens. That God's whole plan is in the stars of heaven. And that's not palm reading or anything of that nature. That's a fact. You know, you with companion Bibles, you have an appendix on that, and the name number of it escapes me at this time. I guess I'm getting old or something. I cannot remember. But you'll find it. It's on the stars and what they signify, the Virgin and so forth, okay? Virgo. But he said here, God placed that serpent there. So pay attention to it. Don't let him eat you alive. Verse 14. I speak in a spiritual sense. Stay with me. 14, lo, these are parts of his ways. But how little a portion is heard of him? Question. Think now. But the thunder of his power, but the thunder of his power, who can understand? Job pauses a moment here. I want you to pause and think about it. It would be like we took a Selah in the Psalms to connect something, all right? These are just parts of God's ways. There are so many more. And inasmuch as it is God that produces all blessings, you've got to please him. So you need to understand his capabilities as well, because he's everything. And simply to have a father like that, think how fortunate we are. A father that can just reach down and touch you at any time. Touch what you do and bless it or curse it. You see, he that can put the serpent or the dragon in the stars can control serpent both there and here. Then what makes you think he can't control your little life? Oh, but Pastor, you don't understand. I have a heap of trouble. Oh, you do. Well, I think compared to what Job had, probably yours don't amount to a hill of beans. And if you would stop fretting about it and being on a poor me baby trip, you'd find a way out just like that. No step for a stepper. Can-do type people. When you have the understanding of your Father and who you are, you're a child of God. Talk to him. He just loves to help you when you give him a chance. But you've got to have earned it through repentance and love, loving him. And chapter 27, hey, Job's going to continue on after that little pause. Verse 1, moreover, Job continued his parable and said, verse 2, as God liveth, who hath taken away my judgment? And the Almighty.

who hath vexed my soul? Now, God is loved by Job. There's no doubt about that. But you see, Job knows he's not responsible for his problems. How could Job know he wasn't responsible for his problems? Because Job knows God is just. And Job would have to have done something wrong before God would have brought this upon him for correction. So Job knows there is some other reason. Can you see that? I'm sure you can. Verse 3. All the while my breath is in me and the Spirit of God is in my nostrils. I'm not going to stop breathing, Father. I'm not going to stop loving him while my spirit is, I've done nothing. I'm a very responsible person. Verse 4, my lips shall not speak wickedness, nor my tongue utter deceit. I'm not going to do it. And Job held this line from day one. Verse 5, God forbid that I should justify you till I die. I will not remove mine integrity from me. I'm not going to admit to having done something wrong when I am totally innocent. I'm not going to do it. I'm not going to admit that you are right and that that I'm not innocent, for I am innocent. And he knows God is fair. Verse 6, my righteousness I hold fast. I'm going to continue doing what's right, even though I'm down here in sackcloth and ashes and my sores are running over. I'm still going to maintain my righteousness. I hold fast and will not let it go. My heart shall not reproach me so long as I live. I have lived in all good consciousness and I don't intend to change. I like that. Do you know something? God knew Job would take that approach. He would never have made the statement as strong to Satan as he did if he didn't know beforehand, I know my boy Job, all right? I think we're going to stop there. Now, in the next lecture, we're going to have to use a little help because in verse 13, I believe it is, Zophar never had a third round. So we have to make a decision. Does Zophar's third round start at verse 13, or did he just not have a third round? That wouldn't be square and level, all right? It's got to be square and level. Now, if Job continued talking, and it was not Zophar that picks up here at 13, and some think even earlier, then they managed to change Job's mind after the strong statement he just made. So that won't hardly fly. So a copyist somewhere dropped the ball. And in the next lecture, I will better explain what the situation. And many say there couldn't be a mistake. Well, copyist, you know, we haven't always had printing presses or computers that put out the exact same thing over and over. We had men that took pens and long hours. And many times if you're a student of God's word, you know in the Hebrew, if one verse ends with the same word for a couple, three in a row or a line, it's real easy to drop a line because of looking back up and seeing the same word and picking up with the next verse. So that's one reason we have the Masorah, is so that we know pretty certain when something was dropped or moved or changed. This was one reason that Dr. Moffat was such a fantastic scholar. He was probably the best there ever was for aligning God's scripture and catching and recovering copyist errors. Fantastic. Okay, don't miss the next lecture. And if I would say anything on what we've covered today, stick to facts. Meaningless words do not help someone that is in trouble. I'll say it a little different way. Let's say that you have a flat tire on a road. If somebody stops by and sings

0: that before we complete the book, we'll fix the problem. All right, bless your heart. You listen a moment, won't you please? The book of Deuteronomy. The law was given as our schoolmaster. Have you been to school on God's Word? Certainly one way to go there is to study the book of Deuteronomy. Probably the most exciting thing that Deuteronomy has to offer for you is that great song of Moses, that those that overcome the false Messiah in the end generation will be singing. The law itself being the schoolmaster that keeps us out of trouble in these flesh bodies. Again, an education in taming that part of you that oftentimes needs taming through the old schoolmaster, that great book, Deuteronomy, the law, and its set ways of keeping you from harm's way even in this generation. You're going to enjoy it. All right, there we are back again. The 800 number, 1-800-643-4645. That number is good from Puerto Rico throughout the U.S., Alaska, Hawaii, all over Canada. If the Spirit moves and you have a question, share it. Won't you do that? It's always a pleasure hearing from you. Make sure you never ask a question about a particular individual, denomination, or organization. Let's just discuss God's Word and let the chips fall wherever they may. Those of you that listen by shortwave around the world, it's always a pleasure hearing from you. Your announcer at the end of the hour will give you our mailing address. You got a prayer request? He's your Father. He knows what you're thinking right now. Do you know why? He loves you. And when you love Him in return, and He did create you for His pleasure, so how long has it been since you pleasured Him? You might know then the answer of why maybe you haven't been blessed. Because if you haven't pleasured Him, I can guarantee you, you haven't been blessed. Not with God's blessings. So think about it. Talk to Him. Father, around the globe we come. We ask that you lead, guide, direct, Father, touch. In Yeshua's precious name, heal, Father. Okay, let's get into some questions. We got May from Georgia. And we really enjoy studying with you, and we have a question which hopefully is not too technical. When God created the races on the sixth day, did He create a white race which is separate from the Adamic race? He created one that is separate from Ha'adam. Okay? Adam and Ha'adam are separate. And naturally, there was a white race created with the others that is separate because though Adam is a generic term meaning human, it also means ruddy complected. So it kind of lets you know, hey, not my word, it's the Hebrew word God placed in the minds of the people for distinction between His wonderful children. He loves all of them. That's, if people understood the creation, we wouldn't have racial problems. Francis from Pennsylvania. If you are visiting at a church and they are taking communion, would it be all right to join with them? Well, now, I don't want to mention certain churches, but certain churches have closed communion. I would say, for my own benefit, I would want to know, and I would ask a deacon or whatever they might have if they had closed communion, because many times you're not going to take communion in a church unless you're a member there or like a brotherhood. I am very much against closed communion. But it seems that most people don't understand. They feel man's got to be perfect before he can take communion. Hey, there wouldn't be anyone taking communion if that were the case. The scripture means you must have believed Christ is perfect or you're not fit to take it. Because only Christ is perfect, all right? But you might get embarrassed if you didn't ask beforehand, all right? But there's only one communion anyway, for we only have one Messiah. Anthony from Florida, I understand the three world ages, but who are these cavemen. Now, well, I'll tell you what. You're not going to find any bodies over a certain age. Taking into consideration, and I'll say for the deeper scholar, that one day with God is 1,000 years of ours, and that's why you can find flesh destroyed about 14,000 years ago by an instant freeze in both Russia and in Alaska. And as far as the Neanderthal man, if you want to call him a caveman, you know, they found a little bitty piece of jawbone. And they had a forensic expert begin to put the jawbone and this and kind of fill the rest of it in. And when they got through, they had an ape's head. You know why? It was an ape. It wasn't a man. Now, you will have certain professors that will say, well, it definitely was a man. Maybe out of your family, not mine, son. Okay? Vera from Tennessee. Sodish, rather, S-O-T-T-I-S-H, Sodish in Jeremiah. What does this mean? The word in the Hebrew is sakal, and it means silly or a fool or foolish, okay? And kind of stupid-like. That's what it means. And God said, my children are just a little bit stupid. Or foolish, or playing the fool, or silly, because they won't listen to the Father when he said what he was saying there. And this quote of Sodish that Vera is calling on, I'm sure, is one place I can think of, and I think it's the only place it's in Jeremiah, is chapter 4, all right? Jeanette from Georgia, I'm sorry, I'll finish that thought and then get to Jeanette. He said, if you don't shape up, I'm going to destroy you like I did the first earth age. So that's one of the proofs in the 18th verse. I believe it's the 18th verse you will find the word sodish. And then he continues following that in Jeremiah 4 about, I did it once before and I will do it again if you mess with me. Janet from Georgia. Please document concerning the 5-month period of Antichrist. I can't find it. It's the time of the locust. Revelation chapter 9, it's May through September. That's the time of that particular segment of the locust. And you will find the 5-month period mentioned 2 different times, maybe even 3. 2 times, I know, offhand, for emphasis. So cover it. Revelation 9. Irene from Georgia. I found the Lord and became a Christian. Now I'm 62 years old. I have children and grandchildren. My grandchildren say they have been saved, but their language is so foul. What is a grandmother to do? Are we to keep trying? No, just set the example. Once you planted a seed, just be the grandmother that you are, and that way, don't worry, they will look at your actions and your deeds. And there will come a time that they will remember you for that and try to imitate what grandmother has done. So set the example, and when they're in trouble, they'll come to you. Most likely, right? But that's all you can do, and pray about it. Ruby, Don't try to force them into hearing you, or you may have very few visits from your grandchildren so that they can see the beautiful example you set forth. Ruby from California. If a person has not gone forward in the church to accept the Lord when they felt they were called, are they condemned in damnation, or do they have a chance? Question. Also, when are you going to have revelations on the air again? Well, I don't, it won't be all that long, I don't think, all right? And I don't, Ruby, we have on satellite, we run it real, but on the live portion, we redo it. So I'm not sure where you're coming from. First of all, let me say, just because you can accept Christ right there where you are now, you don't have to do it in church, or You can do it out in the field of nature before God, because God is who you accept in the Son, and accept the Son as the only begotten. There's no, you don't have to, if you feel, many times when they play the long, sad music in church, it's a human-inspired emotion that brings forth the calling anyway. You want it to be genuine from the Father. And you can accept him now or whenever you choose, when you feel led. God doesn't get up every morning and look for somebody to zap or to damn. He rather tries to help his children. You know why? He loves you. So talk to him. Talk to him about it. Annie from California. Everyone who died before Christ that did evil things, will they get a chance to repent? Well, they already have, Anne. They already have. You will read in 1 Peter chapter 3, verses 18 and 19, where Christ, while he was yet in the tomb, went to those that were held in prison and preached to them. And then when you continue on into chapter 4 of 1 Peter, you find that he released and let go many of the prisoners. Why? He preached as Savior to them, and many of them accepted him and switched sides in the gulf just instantly. And I use that from Luke chapter 16, the parable of Lazarus and the rich man, who were two actual beings, but used as in the parable. Sharon from California, how do the dinosaurs relate to the Bible? Oh, you're going to find out. We will find out before we finish the book of Job. But they relate to the Bible because they were creatures of the first earth age, and we have absolute positive hands-on proof that they walked and roamed the earth just as the Bible states they did. And many will say, well, where is that? Well, wait, we'll not get ahead of ourselves. We'll find out here in the book of Job. Mason from Virginia, I am 10 years old. Pastor Murray, my name is Mason Wright. I am 10. I watch your Bible study every day. Well, God bless you. I have a question about dreams. Your physical body lays still, but your soul is really doing what you are dreaming. My question is, can other souls enter your dream? That's really, Mason, you're a deep thinker for a 12-year-old, a 10-year-old rather, I assure you. And that's good. That's wonderful. That's a very good question. I'm going to exclude the fact of possession. The only way another soul can enter your mind or soul is by possession, and that is not done by good souls and spirits, but by evil. No, your physical makeup, your physical body, in a sense, still through the central nervous system, does connect to your dreams in part. For example, let's say that somebody left the heat thermostat turned up too high, and pretty soon you're going to start dreaming about a fire or a hot place or something. That is simply a dream caused by the heat in the room, or you might eat a sour pickle, and that can cause things to enter into your mind. But at the same time, your spirit might also, because you respect someone, you think about them, you love them, can cause you to dream about that person. But their literal soul cannot enter your dream, only your love and thoughts for them. That does not mean you may not see an image of them in your dream. But their actual soul, I will say de jure, which means for a fact, cannot enter your soul. Okay? But that's an excellent question. First time I've ever had it. Good to have you with us. Joe, and it doesn't say where Joe is from. In the book of Job, you said Job has no sin, but in Romans 3:23, it says all have sinned and come short of the glory of God. So I was wondering if Job must have sinned somewhere along the way. This question has been bothering me for some time. Well, go back to chapter 1 in Job. He always paid sacrifices for his sin. Of course he sinned. But he repented for it and he was forgiven, so he was clean. And he had certainly done nothing wicked. I do not want what I'm about to say to be mistaken as condoning sin. But wicked means misleading unstable souls away from God. When someone sins by maybe eating a little too much sugar, that's not wicked. That's a sin unto yourself. It doesn't hurt anybody. So when we say Job had to sin in some way, the things that we're discussing in the book go to the depths and levels of even as we had today, Raphaim spirits trying to interfere in your life, meaning Satan himself, if you would. So that's wicked. A lot of people worry so much about sin by guilt trips that ratchety, don't do this and don't do that, until they don't know really what really displeases God. Idolatry or worshiping someone other than God. For instance, lies by Satan stemming you towards his way of life, which is very religious. But it could cause you to attend a wedding with him when he appears first as the spurious Messiah. That upsets God a lot. He calls that wicked. Now again, as I said, I hope no one misconstrues that as that I'm saying little sins don't count. They do. You shouldn't. Diane from Oklahoma, how can you start to understand the Bible? I get real mixed up when I read the Bible. How can I understand more? Just study it. And don't strain at it. You know, as you will read in, chapter 11 of 2 Corinthians, Paul would submit to you that he did not want you to be deceived as Eve was, beguiled, wholly seduced, but he wanted you to stay in the word of Christ in the simplicity in which he taught it. Christ taught it. It's very simple. And if you try to allow man's traditions to make God's word all complicated, then you're not going to understand. So keep it down on the ground. Keep it simple. And God always explains things in a very natural way. So maybe you're trying to read too much into it. Study with a student of God's word, such as myself, for a while, and work at it. You have to work at it. You can't just, I do not like the thoughts of spoon-feeding people. This is why that if you were to ever attend the chapel here, you would find that we have tables, a place more like a college where you can put your work in front of you and work at it, okay? Because I don't like people that are spoon-fed. It doesn't stick. I like for you to learn to work it out for yourself. You're doing okay. It's like a pilot is beginning to learn how to fly when he realizes it may seem to him like, at first I could really fly this thing, but now I'm just as sloppy. It's just because you're learning enough about flying to know you are sloppy, okay, and when it comes to flying, and then you improve those rough edges. So it is with studying God's word. Get in there, stay in there, be patient with God. He'll always be patient with you. Joyce from Illinois, what were the initials above the cross and what did they mean? The initials above the cross, I'll take the Latin, was I-N-R-I, which in Latin is a cipher which means Jesus, that's the first I, of Nazareth, that's the N. The R is Rex, which is king in Latin, and the I is of Judah. So it was Jesus of Nazareth, king of Judah. He wasn't king of Judah. He was king of all Israel. I'm out of time. Seems like this hour moves right on by. So good to have you with us. I love you because you enjoy studying our Father's word in more depth. What's most important, God loves you for it. He truly does. And we are brought to you by your tithes and offerings. If we've helped you, you help us keep coming to you. Once you do that, bless God. He will always bless you. But there's one thing that's probably more important than anything else in all the teaching and everything else is put it to practice. And by putting it to practice, I mean this. You stay in the Word in a very common way, natural. Every day in God's Word is a good day, even when there's trouble. You know why? Because Jesus Yeshua, the Messiah, He is the living Word.
1: 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Once again, that's Shepherd's Chapel, Post Office Box 416, Gravette, Arkansas, 72736. 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
0: The Book of James. James is a book that I know you'll enjoy because it is written, when you rightly divide it, to those that are scattered abroad. That's to say the 12 tribes, the 10 tribes scattered abroad, being very specific in your freedom of Christianity, the repentance, giving much personal instruction as far as controlling our thoughts and finding peace, and giving us those parameters wherein Christianity, defining those things that come from the Word of God. Example, that bitter and sweet water cannot come from the same spring. Well, from God's Word, you should not have both either. The practice of healing brought forth in this book of James. I know you're going to like it. James, that great book of instruction.

0: Welcome to the Shepherd's Chapel Network Family Bible Study Hour with Pastor Dennis Murray. Wisdom is understanding God's Word. Pastor Murray's unique teaching approach brings God's Word alive with meaning as he takes you on a chapter-by-chapter, verse-by-verse study of God's letter to you, the Bible. And now, here is Pastor Dennis Murray.
1: Good day to you. God bless you. Welcome to Shepherd's Chapel. Welcome to this Family Bible Study Hour. Ready to get back into our Father's Word here at the chapel? We invite you to get your Bible and join us if you care to. We're getting ready to have an old-fashioned Bible study here at the chapel. We're having a blessed day here at the chapel. We hope you're having a blessed day wherever you are. We're getting ready to get back into our Father's Word here. We're going to pick it up today, 2 Samuel chapter 7, verse 9. And as we left off in our last lecture, David had a time of peace, one of the few times in David's life that he had peace. But when you have a time of peace, you think about building. And David was sitting in his fancy cedar palace, and he looked out the window, and he saw the Ark of God, which they had just successfully brought up from Obed-Edom, where it had been for 3 months, Kirjath-Jearim for several years before that. And it was sitting out there in a tent. And David thought to himself, in fact, he didn't think to himself. He said to Nathan, who was a prophet of God, I think I'm going to build a house for the Lord. And Nathan said, well, do whatever your heart tells you to do. You're obviously being blessed by God. But that night, God came to Nathan and told him that here's what I say to David concerning him building a house. You're not going to build me a house. When did I ever ask a man to build me a house? And then he kind of dressed David down a bit and said, you were a sheep herder boy, a sheep boy, and I took you and made you the king of the most powerful nation on earth at the time. And you think I need you? I didn't find you in that cedar palace. I found you out in the pastures with your sheep. And we pick it up there. But again, I want to remind you that this chapter 7 has a fantastic promise for David, and it also has a fantastic promise for you and me. Let's ask that word of wisdom in Yeshua's precious name. Father, we ask you to open eyes, open ears this day. 2 Samuel chapter 7, verse 9, and it reads, "And I, the Lord speaking to David, was with thee whithersoever thou wentest, and have cut off all thine enemies out of thy sight." This is cut off your enemies from your face, including the giant Goliath. "And have made thee a great name, like unto the name of the great men that are in the earth." I made you the king of a most powerful nation on earth at the time. And under David and Solomon, not only was Israel growing geographically by the land they took on from conquered nations, they also were controlling economically greater expanses of geography. On the north, they went up into the land of the Syrians, all the way to the Euphrates River, not possessing the land, but having economical influence over the land, meaning that the people of those lands were paying tribute, taxes, to David and Solomon. Then on the south, almost all the way to the land of Egypt, became Israel. Then to the southeast of Israel, you had the Edomites fell to David and Israel, the Moabites, the Ammonites, opening up that transportation path to the Gulf of Aqaba, which was critical for Solomon to have a southern port whereby they could launch their ships of Tarshish for the trips for gold and other precious metals and stones to Ophir. You see, other than that, Israel's only outlet to the seas was the Mediterranean Sea through the port of Joppa, which was in the land of Israel, called Jaffa today, verse 10. Moreover, I will appoint a place for my people Israel. Now, this was at the time of this writing, the promised land, but it also has a futuristic meaning. There is a promised land in our future. It's called the kingdom of God. I hope there's a place there for you. And will plant them, that they may dwell in a place of their own. It's called the eternity. And move no more. This is prophecy of the second advent. Neither shall the children of wickedness, you could think of the Kenites, afflict them any more as before time. And that definitely hasn't happened yet. God's children who try to do the right thing, who are righteous, are attacked continually. They're oppressed by Satan and the wicked and evil people of the world. Well, why will they no longer be afflicted by the children of wickedness? Because they will have found their final destination. They punch their ticket into the lake of fire. They're finny. They're gone, never to be thought of again. Verse 11. And as since the time that I commanded judges to be over my people Israel, and have caused thee to rest from all thine enemies, also the Lord telleth that thee, that he, that's Yahweh, will make thee an house. Now, this is a promise to David that, again, is fantastic. It concerns David's family, not so much Solomon, which we will see is referenced in the following scripture. But you see, the seed line that's promised here did not pass down through Solomon, who was the next king after David. The king and the seed line that is promised came through David's son Nathan, who that is who the Messiah would come. The fantastic promise made to David. Verse 12. And when thy days, this is to David, be fulfilled, and thou shalt sleep with thy fathers, I will set up thy seed after thee. No doubt what we're talking about here. We're talking about his lineage, which shall proceed out of thy bowels, and I will establish his kingdom. Out of the root of Jesse will come an ensign that the Gentiles will even seek. And his salvation will be glorious. And that's Isaiah chapter 11, verse 10, also quoted in Romans chapter 15, verse 12. Verse 13, he shall build an house for my name. This descendant of David will build a house for his name. And I will establish the throne of his kingdom forever. And the son who would build a house for thy name, that would be Solomon. But again, the one who would establish the throne of his kingdom forever was not Solomon. You see, the throne of Solomon wasn't permanent. It went all the way down through Zedekiah, who was the last king of Judah before the Babylonian captivity. But it was ended at that point. The lineage that will go on forever and ever, I'll add, is that of Messiah, that passed down through Nathan all the way to Mary, who was of the tribe of Judah. She was also half of the tribe of Levi. We have the king line and the priest line joined together in Messiah. First Chronicles chapter 28, verse 3, we learn the reason that David was not allowed to build a house for God himself, which he desired to do. He said so much at the end of our last lecture. And the reason that stated there in 1 Chronicles chapter 28, verse 3, was that he was a man of war, a man who had shed much blood. But it was necessary. You see, the nation of Israel was being oppressed by the Philistines, by the Edomites, the Ammonites, the Moabites. The list goes on and on. They had a lot of enemies, and it was necessary for that blood to be shed to bring it to a point where they would have peace, where Solomon could build a house for the name of the Lord. Verse 14, notice you have a star at the end of verse 13, most of you in your Bibles. That means that 99.9% of biblical scholars agree that that verse is talking about Messiah. Verse 14, I will be his father, and he shall be my son. Hebrews chapter 1, verse 5. To which of the angels did the Lord say, this is my only begotten son? If he commit iniquity, I will chasten him with the rod of men and with the stripes of the children of men. And of course, Messiah had no iniquity. He had no sin. Solomon, on the other hand, had iniquity. He had sin. He really messed up in his older age when he took on so many foreign wives and began to worship their gods, small g. That's the reason that God ripped 10 of the tribes of Israel away from Solomon's son Rehoboam. Now, as far as Jesus, though, he took the stripes for our sins that we might be healed. Isaiah chapter 53, verse 15. But my mercy, this is loving kindness, you could think of it as grace, unmerited favor, shall not depart away from him, as I took it from Saul, whom I put away before thee. Saul was rejected by the Lord, but this is an irrevocable promise. You know, many promises in God's word have that little word, two-letter word, if, attached to them. You can claim this promise if you do my commandments, for example. There are no ifs, and there are no conditions in this promise that the Lord is making to David and you and me. It's irrevocable. It's a covenant of salt. It cannot be changed. It cannot be altered. Verse 16, and thine house, referring to David's family, and thy kingdom shall be established forever. Before thee, thy throne shall be established forever. And again, that did not occur through Solomon, nor did it occur through Zedekiah. All the way from Solomon to Zedekiah, you had a king of Judah. From the time of the Babylonian captivity, you had no king of Judah. Again, you have a star following that verse. That means that it does refer to Messiah. And what did fulfill that scripture was when the King of Kings and Lord of Lords, which that's futuristic from here as well. You see, Messiah came in swaddling clothing the first time, and he was crucified on a cross for our sins. But praise God, he went into that tomb and 3 days later resurrected, defeating death. And you know, the promise, why is this such a special promise? Well, I don't know about you, but I fall short from time to time. I mess up. I sin. To be in the flesh is to sin if you're honest with yourself. Like it says in the first epistle of John, whoever says he has no sin is a liar. I believe that's in James, in the book of James chapter 1. But anyway, what is so fantastic about this promise? Well, none of us, you see, could make it into the kingdom of God if it were up to us to live in the flesh according to God's law. We all sin. We all fall short. Messiah defeated death. He who had the power of death, that's to say the devil, Hebrews chapter 2, verse 14 will document that. But we have, as a result of that, eternal life open to us. For God so loved the world that he gave his only begotten Son, that whoever would believe on him would not perish, but have everlasting life. John 3:16, probably the most quoted verse in the Bible. But that's what's so fantastic about these this promise that's being made to David, not only David, but you and me as well, the offer of eternal life, a king for one and all time, that being Jesus Christ. Yes, he came as a babe in swaddling clothes the first time. The second time that he comes, he will be on a white war horse, and he's going to have a rod of iron, and there's going to be discipline, and things are going to be straightened out. At this point, looking around us today, I believe he's the only one who can straighten this mess out. I say, come, Lord Jesus, come. Verse 17. According to all these words and according to all this vision, so did Nathan speak unto David. Now, this was God's message to David. This was not Nathan's personal opinion. Now, in verses 18 through 27, we have David's prayer of praise and thanksgiving to the Lord for the promise. We can join in with David in thanking the Lord for the promise of Messiah. Verse 18. Then went King David in and sat before the Lord, before the Ark of the Covenant is what this means. And he said, Who am I, O Lord God? And what is my house that thou hast brought me hither to? David showing signs of maturity here. He's humbling himself and questioning whether he's worthy or not, something that we also should ask ourselves occasionally. Are we worthy? Are we doing the best we can to be worthy? Because I'll tell you, most of us, if it were up to us as to whether we were worthy, we would come up short. Verse 19. And this was yet a small thing in thy sight, O Lord God. This was a tremendous thing for me and my house, my family, David is saying. But for you, this was but a small thing. But thou hast spoken also of thy servant's house for a great while to come, forever, for example. And is this the manner of man, O Lord God? This word manner, a Hebrew word that most of you are familiar with, it's Torah, as in the law. This could be translated, and is this the law of man, O Lord God? Verse 20. And what can David say more unto thee? For thou, Lord God, knowest thy servant. And indeed, God did know his servant David. He knew his heart and his mind. He knew that David had, he was a man after God's own heart. That's how well the Lord knew David, and that's the reason he selected him to be the rejected Saul's replacement. 21. For thy word's sake, and according to thine own heart, or this could be your own mind, hast thou done all these great things to make thy servant know them. It is a promise to David and a promise to us that has been made known in this chapter. 22. Wherefore thou art great, O Lord God. This is ever the praise of the saints. For there is none like thee, neither is there any God beside thee, according to all that we have heard with our ears. And if you have been giving ears to hear and eyes to see, don't ever fail to thank God for having eyes to see and ears to hear. We are seeing in the last several chapters what I would refer to as the ascension of David's kingship. We're about to begin the decline of David's kingship, especially when we get to chapter 11. David did some things that would turn the stomach of any righteous person. And my point is, David was not perfect. Guess what? Neither are any of us either. So don't be too quick to judge David when we do get to the decline of his kingship and with what he did in chapters 11 and 12 in particular. But one, you know, the point I'm trying to get to is that even though David fell short and messed up like the rest of us do, he never, ever fell into idolatry. And when he said, neither there is none like thee, neither is there any God beside thee, David believed that with all his heart, with all his mind. All the future kings of Judah would be judged according to David as far as whether they, how they walked with the Lord. Most of them did not walk with the Lord as closely as King David. Verse 23. And what one nation in the earth is like thy people, even like Israel, whom God went to redeem for a people to himself, and to make him a name, and to do for you great things and terrible, or awesome would be a better way to translate the word terrible. For thy land before thy people, which thou redeemest to thee from Egypt, from the nations and their gods, after 400 years of bondage to the Egyptians, God redeemed his people Israel and brought them out of bondage and brought them into the promised land. It was not an easy trip for Israel. It was not an easy trip for our Heavenly Father. You see, he had a bunch of rebellious, stubborn children who refused to believe him. And time and time again, he parted the Red Sea so that Israel could come out of Egypt and walk on dry ground. He gave them manna from heaven. He gave them quail. He provided water from the rock when there was no water for they or their livestock to drink. And what did he get? Did he get thanks? No, he got complaints and unbelief and murmuring from his children. Verse 24. For thou hast confirmed to thyself thy people Israel to be a people unto thee forever. Most today don't even know who they are. And thou, Lord, art become their God. Verse 25. And now, O Lord God, the word that thou hast spoken concerning thy servant, concerning David, and concerning his house, establish it forever, and do as thou hast said. And the Lord always keeps his promises. Again, this was an irrevocable promise. I think David is not doubting that the Lord will fulfill his promise. He's just, again, questioning whether he is worthy or not. Verse 26, and let thy name be magnified forever, saying, the Lord of hosts is the God over Israel. And let the house of thy servant David be established before thee. In Genesis chapter 49, we find the blessings of Jacob on his 12 sons, the 12 patriarchs of Israel. And in verse 10 of Genesis 49, when Judah was receiving his blessing, the promise was that Judah would always be the lion of Israel, and the scepter would never pass. In other words, the king's scepter, the kingship, would never pass from the tribe of Judah. That ultimately will be fulfilled when Messiah returns as the King of Kings and Lord of Lords. Revelation chapter 19, verse 27. For thou, O Lord of hosts, God of Israel, hast revealed to thy servant, saying, that's revealed in the Hebrew, is has opened the ear. Always, again, be thankful when God opens your ears. I will build thee an house. Therefore hath thy servant found in his heart, or his mind, to pray this prayer unto thee. And David's song or prayer of thanksgiving and joy ends with that verse. And now, O Lord God, thou art that God, and thy words be true, and thou hast promised this goodness unto thy servant. And again, God always keeps his promises. Verse 29, therefore, now that it please thee to bless, or be thou pleased to bless, the house of thy servant, that it may continue forever before thee. For thou, O Lord God, hast spoken it, and with thy blessing let the house of thy servant be blessed forever. And the blessing to the world would be Messiah. In Genesis chapter 18, verse 18, it states that all nations will be blessed as a result of thy seed, that statement made to Abraham, because it would be through Abraham that Messiah would come. This is the reason that Eve could be called the mother of all living, for it would be through her womb, umbilical cord to King David, then umbilical cord to Mary, the mother of Jesus, and being coming to pass in the birth of Messiah. You see, this particular chapter is very important for us to understand for many other reasons than it's the promise of Messiah. You see, this chapter, we learn the key of David if we're aware of what just was promised. You see, there's no way that you would understand who the Kenites are, those who claim to be of our brother Judah, as it states in Revelation 2:9 and 3:9, but do lie and are of the synagogue of Satan. We're talking about the Kenites. The promise of Messiah through the root of Jesse, as we covered in this particular chapter, it brings about the knowledge of the key of David, that it was through David all the way back to Adam, that's Eth Ha'adam of Genesis chapter 2, would come Messiah. And that key of David, as it's written to the church of Philadelphia, opens doors that no man can shut. It's the key that opens the scripture for you to understand. Make sure that you understand the key of David. It's a critical piece of the puzzle as far as understanding God's word. Chapter 8, if I were to title it, I would title it The Mighty Acts of David, the wars and victories over the enemies of Israel, and David's officers. Let's go with verse 1. And after this it came to pass that David smote the Philistines and subdued them, and David took Methegama out of the hand of the Philistines. Methegama means the bridle of Amma, which is Amma means mother city. And at this point in time, Gath was the mother city of what was basically left of the five major Philistine cities. And a bridle, those of you who aren't familiar with riding horses, but a bridle is what you use to control a large animal or a large nation, such as the Philistines. And in other words, David put a bridle in the mouth of the Philistines so that he could control them. A bridle on a horse, you have a lead on a left lead and a right lead that is attached to the bit that goes into the horse's mouth. And when you want to go right, you move your hand to the right. When you move to go left, you move your hand to the left. And that tells the animal, the feeling on their neck of the lead, that that's the way you want to go, and that's the way you control. David was controlling the Philistines, is the point. Verse 2, and he smote Moab and measured them with a line, casting them down to the ground. That part concerning cities. Now we're going to be talking about people. Even with two lines measured he to put to death, and with one full line to keep alive. And so the Moabites became David's servants and brought gifts. They paid tribute. Now, what this is doing is accomplishing partially fulfilling Numbers chapter 24, verse 17, where God promises that he's going to smite the corners of Moab. And why would God do that? Because the Moabites led his children, Israel, into worshiping idols. This two lines measured, David lined up the males of the Moabites, and the other second line was the females of the Moabites. The males were exterminated, the females allowed to live. Verse 3. David smote also Hadadezer, called Hadarezer in Chronicles, the son of Rehob, king of Zobah. This is an area of Syria of today. And he went to recover his border at the river Euphrates. This recover in the Hebrew is causing the hand to cover, which is a Hebraism, a figure of speech, meaning to take possession of the land. That was a large territory north of Israel all the way to the Euphrates that came under Israel's economic influence at this point in time. And David took from him 1,000 chariots and 700 horsemen. 1 Chronicles 18:4 states 7,000 horsemen, which was probably more correct. It would be way out of proportion to have 1,000 chariots, but only 700 horsemen or cavalrymen, 7,000 more likely, and 20,000 footmen. And David hewed all the chariot horses

0: reserved of them for 100 chariots. This hud in the Hebrew means to hamstring the horses. And figuratively, it means to exterminate them. And what David's doing is making sure that those horses won't be used to make war against Israel ever again. Verse 5, and when the Syrians of Damascus, these would be allies to the people of Zobah, the king of Zobah, Hadadezer is what I'm trying to get out, came to succor, this means to protect or aid Hadadezer, king of Zobah, David slew of the Syrians 22,000 men. He wiped out those who came to help Hadadezer, the king of Zobah. So we'll continue in our next lecture and see the continued successes and victories of David. And again, though we're nearing the point where the ascension of David's kingship begins to go downhill. David had much success defeating the enemies without, but the enemies that he had the most difficulty defeating and trouble with were the enemies from within. We'll see that as we get into chapter 11 and 12. We've got a short message. We'll ask you to listen a moment, won't you please?
1: The book of James. James is a book that I know you'll enjoy because it is written, when you rightly divide it, to those that are scattered abroad. That's to say the 12 tribes, the 10 tribes scattered abroad, being very specific in your freedom of Christianity, the repentance, giving much personal instruction as far as controlling our thoughts and finding peace, and giving us those parameters wherein Christianity, defining those things that come from the Word of God. Example, that bitter and sweet water cannot come from the same spring. Well, from God's Word, you should not have both either. The practice of healing brought forth in this book of James. I know you're going to like it. James, that great book of instruction.
0: Welcome back. We're glad you could join back with us. Let's have the 800 number, please. 800-643-4645. That number good throughout Puerto Rico, the U.S., and Canada. If you have a biblical question that you'd like to pose to be answered on the air, feel free to call that 800 number and leave your question. Please don't ask questions about a specific individual, denomination, or organization by name. We teach God's

0: They reverted all the way back to calf worship. It's kind of a shame. Doesn't speak well of the people when they turn away from God. Verse 14, Ephraim provoked him to anger most bitterly. Ephraim is always that 10 tribes, okay, because he was the largest tribe. Therefore shall he leave his blood upon him, and his reproach shall his Lord return unto him. In other words, what you sow, you reap. You want to always remember that. What God has said in this chapter is, hey, I've sent you the word, I've sent you prophets, I've given you types to go by as to what happens to a people if you do thus and if you do thus. You need to pay attention or you're going to pay the price, okay? And so it is even to this day. You sail your own Christian ship. If you put her on the rocks, hey, tough luck for you, friend. Don't try to blame it on God or anyone else. You were the captain. Make sure you keep it running as God would have you keep it. Chapter 13, let's continue. When Ephraim spake trembling, this is when Ephraim in the Hebrew spoke with authority, he exalted himself in Israel. But when he offended in Baal, he died. That is to say, he was doomed. Okay, on that downward slope, you know, you've got God's word, stick with it. Don't listen to the traditions of men. Don't go by the way of men. Stick with God's word. That's why he sent the word, is whereby you could be pleasing to God and receive his blessings. Verse 2, and now they sin more and more, and have made the molten images of their silver and idols according to their own understanding. And I want you to underline that. Not God's understanding, not someone else's understanding, their own understanding. This is where you get in trouble if you don't go with God's understanding, God's explanation, God's truth. You listen to man by his own little work, his own salvation out, he's headed down. Okay. You see, it always goes back to that first verse. When Ephraim spoke with authority, what was he speaking? The word of God, chapter by chapter and verse by verse. Not traditions of men. That makes the difference. Their own understanding, all of it the work of the craftsmen. They say of them, let the men that sacrifice kiss the calves. Well, I could add a little bit to that as an old Marine, but I won't. But this has plays back to Samaria, where Jeroboam, the old king at that time, made the two golden calves and said, you don't have to go down to Jerusalem to worship. You can worship the golden calves right here for the 10 tribes. Okay, this is where they began to get in trouble. Okay, that's where they were doomed, when they listened to man rather than Almighty God. Verse 3. Therefore they shall be as the morning cloud, and as the early dew that passeth away, as the chaff that is driven with the whirlwind out of the floor, and that is the smoke out of the chimney. Well, what happens to smoke out of the chimney? It goes into nothing. What happens to a morning cloud? It never amounts to a hill of beans. As soon as the sun hits it, poof, it's gone. What happens to the morning dew? It's beautiful, crystal clear, but it evaporates, it's gone. Does very little good. And so it is with man's religion. Doesn't amount to a hill of beans. It will lead you down Primrose Lane. Your own ideas, why would you listen to your own ideas or some other man's when you've got God's? And it brings blessings. Verse 4. Yet I am the Lord thy God from the land of Egypt, and thou shalt know no God but me. For there is no Savior beside me. You listen to that. And so it is. There is no other way. Man might try to work out salvation by his own way. You're not going to get there. Because this whole book, Hosea, means salvation. And this is the way, the path, and the road to salvation. He is the Lord thy God. I am Yahweh Elohim, and there's no other. Verse 5, I did know thee in the wilderness, in the land of great drought. In other words, when you were wandering in that wilderness, I took care of you. I fed you. I coddled you. I gave you a cloud to keep that hot sun off of you in the daytime, and I gave you a fiery pillar at night to guide you. And they still, he says, what he's saying is, I took care of you. And you know something? He'll take care of you today if you listen to him. But hey, if you want to listen to men, you go ahead. You know, men will tell you, you don't have to understand the book of Revelation. You're going to fly away like a big bird. That's not scriptural. That's man's tradition, not God's. God makes it very clear in Ezekiel 13, verse 20, that he's against those that teach you to fly to save your soul. It's Christ that saves the soul. And there is none other. And he can take care of you wherever you are. It doesn't matter how rough it gets in the rest of the world. As long as you obey him and follow him and use common sense, you're going to do just fine because God's going to bless you. Verse 6, according to their pasture, so were they filled. God was saying, I'm your shepherd, the only one, and I know how to tend that pasture. They were filled and their heart was exalted. Therefore have they forgotten me. They got out there, and when the good times were rolling, and then boom, Moses goes up on that mountain, and next thing you know, they're having an orgy down at the bottom. 40 days. Verse 7, therefore I will be unto them as a lion. Now understand what this is. God's saying when they're worthless, not when they obey him, not when they are blessed, but when they go against God, he will be as a lion, as a leopard, by the way, will I observe them. Have you ever seen an old lion or a leopard as they observe a kill? Man, they do not take their eyes off of it. And what God is saying, when you go wrong, I don't take my eyes off you. Well, he's what he observes and what you do, he puts it in the book of life. It's written right by your name. Verse 8, I will meet them as a bear that is bereaved of her whelps. It doesn't get much worse than that, friend. Don't you mess with an old mama bear if something's happened to her cubs. And will rend the call of their heart. And there will I devour them like a lion. The wild beast shall tear them. Have you ever seen a lion, you know, a canine, he cuts off the vascular system and just holds and holds and holds. That's the way a dog, wolf, or something of that nature takes a prey. But a lion doesn't. A lion rips and tears and shakes and shreds. And that's what God says he will do. This word call is an interesting word. It's the pericardium, okay? The pericardium is the, I'll call it the sac in which the heart rests. In other words, it's the outer lining of the heart, the pericardium is. It's just like the pleura that's around the lung, okay? You don't want to get that messed with. Right? It encases the heart. So what are you saying? I'm going to just rip your heart right out of you. And take this spiritual. You show me a person that God has had to punish them to the point that their heart is ripped out. I don't mean literally. I'm speaking spiritually here. They are so far down that they're hurting big time. But they bring it on themselves. And you know what they'll probably do? One that is ignorant of God's word would turn around and try to blame God for it. Okay, where he's trying to get their attention to save them a trip to hell, the burning fire. Because he loves them. God chastises those he loves. That's a little severe when we get down to the call or the pericardium right to the center of the heart. That's life itself in the flesh. 9, O Israel, thou hast destroyed thyself but in me is thine help. Don't ever, ever, ever forget that, okay? Israel, that thou hast destroyed thyself, but in me is thine help. To return, repent, come home, prodigal son, make your way back, okay, to our Heavenly Father. He's a forgiving Father, and he's a Father that loves his children. Verse 10, I will be thy king. Not some man, not Saul. Where is any other that may save thee in all thy cities? There isn't. And thy judges, of whom thou saidest, give me a king and princes. God allowed it because God wanted to be the king. But oh no, they wanted somebody they could touch. 11, I gave thee a king in mine anger and took him away in my wrath. And he was a madman. Yeah, poor little old David. He about pinned him to the wall with a javelin. 12, the iniquity of Ephraim, the sin of the 10 tribes is bound up. His sin is hid. What is God saying here? He says, I've got it in a bag. What he means is it's written in the book. Got every line of it. It's hidden from sight of most, but I've got it. I know. I'm observing. I'm watching. And beloved, he does watch you. He knows you. Verse 13, the sorrows of a travailing woman shall come upon him. He is an unwise son, for he should not stay long in the place of the breaking forth of children. In other words, this is kind of a play, and it said in a sense in irony, but it's saying we've got the birth of a new age and he doesn't want to break into it. If you stay in the birth pass too long, you're dead, okay? But it shows the stubbornness of people that will not recognize the times and the seasons that we're in. When God gives us these truths, whereby the similitudes, the types, the way, whereby you know what time it is. He said, he's one stubborn rascal. Now, the rascal is my word. He's saying stubborn to the point that he would refuse even to be born. What does God say in 14? I will ransom them from the power of the grave. I'm going to redeem them. I will redeem them from death. O death, I will be thy plagues. O grave, I will be thy destruction. Repentance shall be hid from mine eyes. I'll do it. I will not let this happen. God loves his children. Verse 15, though he be fruitful among his brethren, an east wind shall come. This is not that old hot, dry wind. It's a soft, soothing wind. You want to pay attention to this. I said, it's a soft, soothing wind. The wind of the Lord shall come up from the wilderness, and his spring shall become dry, and his fountain shall be dried up. And then the whole subject changes, and I don't want you to miss it. The word he here is the Assyrian, which is the similitude or the type of Antichrist. It's talking about the Assyrian. He shall spoil the treasure of all pleasant vessels. He's going to come. And as God's elect, you don't even have to give it a thought, because that's your purpose. That's your destiny, is to follow God and to know that God's on the throne and we have nothing to worry about. You know, a coward dies 1,000 deaths, but a brave man dies but once. And there's no death involved in this. But it means, why be in fear and shake when God himself has promised? This word redeem is a real wonderful word, ga'al in the Hebrew. It means a kinsman redeemer. What God is saying, I'm your kinsman. Meaning, I'm your father, and I'm going to redeem you. Verse 16, Samaria, this is the 10 tribes as they were there with the golden calves, shall become desolate, for she hath rebelled against her God. They shall fall by the sword. Their infant shall be dashed in pieces, and their women with child shall be ripped up. That means through deception. When that Assyrian, the Antichrist, comes, they're going to flood to him. And this is why you must stay with your father and stand against that, because the whole world is going to go whoring after. And this is why that God would tell in chapter 1, Hosea, go marry a harlot. To show us the way. Let's go right into chapter 14. Let's complete this book. O Israel, return unto the Lord thy God, for thou hast fallen by thine iniquity. Your faults are taking you down. And this is speaking of the whole nation here, not on an individual basis. We have many of God's elect that are shining knights and champions of the people within that flow of the Christian nations of today. To take with you words. Which words? God's word. You got it? Don't ever forget that. Take with you words and turn to the Lord. You return. Say unto him, this is what you say to God, take away all iniquity and receive us graciously. So will he render the calves of our lips with thanksgiving and repentance. He loves us. Now, I want you to not overlook the word graciously, and as it is there, because that's a play on the names of the children, which let's read one more verse. Asher. Asher has no article here. It's the Assyrian, okay, which is the type of Antichrist, shall not save us. There's no way the Antichrist is going to save you. He has not the ability, because he's going to the pit himself. We will not ride upon horses, neither will we say any more to the work of our hands, ye are our gods. For in thee the fatherless findeth mercy. That word mercy is love. It's ruamah. Okay. And I want you to, what are the fatherless? The orphans. Those that are orphaned, that have no idea who they are, those 10 nations of Ephraim that went north over the Caucasus Mountains, that settled Europe, later coming to Canada and the United States of America, the superpower of superpowers, no accident, God's plan. And God chooses those whom he will. Now, with the names of mercy, that's love, we have and can understand the whole book of Hosea. And I'm going to sum it up in this way. He told Hosea to go marry Gomer, which was a harlot. And Gomer means totally full of sin. I mean, there's no room for any more. And he said, you go marry her, and when your son is born, you name him Jezreel. And Jezreel, that's the point of salvation, beloved. Listen to me. That first boy was named Jezreel, which has two meanings in the Hebrew tongue. To scatter, which he scattered those 10 tribes all over the world, the Christian nations of today. And it also means to sow. So everywhere those seed hit, the truth was sown. And in these end times, that true word of God springs forth to the point that people are warned, whereby they know how to sail and stay out of sin and know that God is our Father. And then he said, you're going to have a daughter, and you're going to call her Lo Ruhamah, which means not loved, okay? Not pitied, some would translate. And then you're going to have another son. You're going to call him Lo Ami. Lo in the Hebrew means not. Not my people. Ami is people. God denied them. But then, as way back in chapter 2, as it closed out, and as these two verses signify, he changed Lo Ruhamah to Ruhamah, means I have mercy on her. I love her. And Ami means you are my people, and I love you. So you have salvation of glory within verses 2 and 3 there in this beautiful, beautiful, the orphans come home and find out they weren't orphaned at all. They had a father all the time, our Heavenly Father. He's watching, and he loves you. Verse 4 to continue, I will heal their backsliding. I will love them freely, for mine anger is turned away from him. When they get their act together. Verse 5, I will be as the dew upon Israel. He shall grow as the lily and cast forth his roots as Lebanon. That old cedar of Lebanon, those huge roots that are so stationary and the fragrance so wonderful. And do you know something? In the spiritual sense, there's a lot more to it, because the cedar, especially the cedar of Lebanon, no moth, no insect, it's going to bother it. This is why you build chests of cedar if you want to put wool in them, so that moths don't destroy the property. Verse 6, his branches, that's his children, shall spread, and his beauty shall be as the olive tree, the tree of our people, the oil for healing and the oil for prayer. And his smell is Lebanon, the freshness of that cedar, okay? The olive oil, Eliyah, God's names, El is, and Yah, which is Yahweh. What are you saying, Eliyah? It's olive, okay? The olive, when you anoint someone with it, it does not heal. But it is your obedience to God to use that oil. And then God does the healing. And many, many, you know, I'm disappointed in people when they say, well, I didn't know Christians were supposed to do that. And they show their ignorance even to know what the name of Christ means. Because Christ is the anointed one. And the very etymology of his name comes from rubbing as anointing with oil. And they think Christians don't anoint when we serve a Savior that is the anointed one. Verse 7. They that dwell under his shadow shall return. I don't know, where do you dwell? Does that rope of his love that we read of a lecture or so back, where he says, I'm going to pull them right out of there with a rope of love? Are you entangled within the love of Almighty God that he draws you? Are you under his shadow? They shall revive as the corn and grow as the vine. The scent thereof shall be as the wine of Lebanon. Again, that beautiful, beautiful fragrance. Snow mountain is what Lebanon is, okay? Verse 8, Ephraim shall say, this is the 10 tribes, the Christian nations, shall say, what have I to do anymore with idols? Question. Well, I would hope finally waking up and knowing that anything you place between you and God can become an idol. You can worship it. It may be your business where you give it all your attention instead of bringing God into the equation, whereby your business is blessed and you prosper. I have heard him and observed him. Now listen carefully. This is your Father speaking. I am like a green fir tree. From me is thy fruit found. Now, do you understand what that means? And it's important that you do. Why did God say, I am a green fir tree? Because it's an evergreen. It is symbolic spiritually of eternal life. You know, let's take an oak tree. What happens to it? Frost comes, bam. I mean, it just stripped bare. It just stands there naked as a jaybird. Okay, nothing on it. But that evergreen is always green. Therefore, spiritually speaking, it signifies eternal life. A lot of people, you know, people let the heathen rob from us. A lot of Christians will say it's heathenistic to put up a Christmas fir tree. What are you talking about? What do you mean it's evil to put up a green fir tree to symbolize the conception of Jesus Christ? Are you going to let Babylon rob you of everything, every truth, without understanding God's word? I think not. God saying, I am like a green fir tree, because it symbolizes, it is the similitude, it is the type that is symbolic of eternal life. You don't worship it, but you worship God, and you listen to him, and you follow him. It is no different than we use the oil. We don't worship it, but we use it in obedience. Verse 9, who is wise? And that's a good question. And he shall understand these things. How would a wise one understand these? Because he listens to the word. He picks the subject and the object, and he sticks with it. Why? Because it is God that declares the subject. It is God that declares the article. It is God that declares the object. Therefore, you have clear understanding. If you get some one verse revolving rev that just picks a little verse here and a little verse there, you have no idea what the subject or the object was that it was taken from. But don't worry, he'll put a bunch on it. He'll lay it out for you. But it may be foreign to what God said. That's why it's so important to be wise and listen to God. Said, I was their shepherd when they were in the wilderness. Is he your shepherd today? Is that rope of love cast out there to lasso you into his service, his kingdom, eternal life? And he, that fir tree that is symbolic of eternal life, never dying, always green. Who is wise and he shall understand these things? That's a statement. Not maybe, not perhaps. A wise person will understand these things. Prudent, and he shall know them. In other words, our Heavenly Father will always share. This means gifted, even, if you would. God gives this gift of knowledge and understanding to those that will partake of the gifts that God gives us. The truth, the word of God. For the ways of the Lord are right, not left, not somewhere in between. God's ways are always right. You can count on it. And the just shall walk in them. The just are the upright, that they are God's elect. You're going to walk in the paths that God sets forth because you wouldn't want to be caught somewhere else because you love him. The just shall walk in them, but the transgressors shall fall therein. There's you know, when God makes it so clear and someone still goes the other way, there's not much you can do about it. The millennium, hopefully and prayerfully, will make a difference to some that did not have an opportunity to know the truth because they weren't wise. But wisdom is a precious commodity. Wisdom is understanding, the common sense, and the simplicity in which God brings forth his word that consummates the end of this age. His word that gives you eternal life. You hear what he said? Grave, where's your victory? I'm defeating you. Death, where's your victory? I'm going to do you in. Because he is that evergreen, eternal life. And he's got it there for you. There is no other salvation other than in him. What a book, the book of Hosea, meaning salvation. I hope you've enjoyed it as much as I've enjoyed bringing it to you. God bless you. You listen a moment, won't you please?
1: The Mark of the Beast on CD is our free introductory offer to you. 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You need to know what the Mark of the Beast is. As it's written in Revelation chapter 13, verse 8, many will be deceived. There is no need for you to be deceived. Christ said in Mark 13, 23, "Behold, I have foretold you all things." 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
0: And there we are back again. Let's have the 800 number, please. 1-800-643-4645. Hey, that number is good from Puerto Rico throughout the U.S., Alaska, Hawaii, all over Canada. If the Spirit moves and you have a question, you share it. Once you do that, please never ask a question about a particular denomination or reverend. Let's don't judge people. I know sometimes it may sound like the Word is being judgmental, and it is, but it's our Father. Our Father is the only judge we need. And you need to know of a certainty that He is that judge. He doesn't need us trying to do His work for Him. That is to say, as far as judgment is concerned. You are to discern, but not judge. There's a big difference. Those of you that listen by shortwave around the world, it's always a pleasure hearing from you. Your announcer at the end of the hour will give you our mailing address. Now, got a prayer request? We can do away with the number and the address. Why? God knows what you're thinking. Just as sure as the pericardium encases the heart, your true mind here. The heart's only a pump. But He knows your mind. That beautiful organism that can retain more than a computer, if you'll exercise it, if you'll use it, our Father gives that to you. That's what causes you to be able to understand and gives you wisdom. Father, around the globe we come. We ask that you lead, guide, direct, Father. Touch in Yeshua's precious name. Thank you, Father. Amen. Okay, and questions. We've got Mildred from Illinois. I listened to your program and I've learned a lot of the words. I did not know what they meant. I have a niece who lives in Wisconsin, not far from Milwaukee. If you are on a station out there, what one would it be and what time do you be on? She would like to hear you. I will write it down if you put it out on your program. Well, I'm going to give it to you. First of all, we are on both the direct and dish networks for satellite receiving. And we're on 24 hours a day on the C format satellite, our own transponder. But the stations in Milwaukee are WCGV 24, and we're there Tuesday through Saturday from 3 to 6 a.m. We're there 3 hours a day. And another station there that we're on is WVTV 18, Monday through Friday from 5 to 6 a.m. Okay, a nice time. I hope she enjoys it. Tom from Pennsylvania. In Paul's teaching, he says, "I'll tell you all a mystery. There will be some who shall not sleep or die." Am I to assume then that when Jesus Christ returns and sets up his government, that all mortal bodies, blood, will put on heavenly bodies and not taste death? Will the new earth age have life in the blood of, or it's spiritual, okay? Now, first of all, we have the millennium coming before that. You're quoting from 1 Corinthians chapter 15, verse 52. Okay. And Paul is saying it's going to happen in the twinkle of an eye, just bang. That at the Greek is real specific here. You know, the last trump, in the Greek it's the farthest trump out. That's the seventh. Okay. At the seventh trump. Sinners, saints, everybody have a move into spiritual bodies. Why? Because that puts you in the same dimension as our Father, okay? And brings us into that millennium age. And the people that live in the generation of the fig tree, many of them probably will have that instant change. Bovell from North Carolina. No one remembers the world before this generation. That age was blotted out. For this reason, man cannot conceive an age before this. When the son of perdition and all evil are blotted out, don't you think this age will also be blotted out? No, I don't think so. It isn't necessary. The evil, and I'm going to give you a documentation, okay? In 2 Peter chapter 3, verse 10, it makes it very clear that this earth age that we're in now, that it will be destroyed with a terrible heat. But it says, doesn't say world. It says that the elements will be destroyed. This word elements is rudiments. The Greek word is stanchion. What it's saying is all the bad will be burned up, not the good. This is why the Shadrach, Meshach, and Abednego were in the fiery furnace, 7 times hotter than necessary. And Nebuchadnezzar looks and he says, "Whoa, I see, how many did we put in there? I see 4. One is the Son of God." And they weren't even singed. You see, God knows how to take care of his own. And that's why that incident transpired, is so that we would know that only the bad burn, we don't, okay? The bad elements, the rudiments, the stanchion, okay. Your documentation again, in case you didn't catch it, 2 Peter chapter 3, verse 10. Eddie from Texas, thank you for teaching the word of God. You are welcome. I have learned a lot. I have a question. How and why does an evil spirit get into your body? Please pray for me and my family. We can do that, Eddie. An evil spirit cannot enter your body unless you allow it. Okay. As it is written,

0: many times you take a lot of people don't know it. Do you know why that the old bottle is called a bottle of spirits? But if you don't know what you're doing, and you're you have that old disease called alcoholism, there's all kinds of spirits in that bottle, and they will take you under. Okay, they will weaken you to the point that you'll invite him in. And many times you can have a good old buddy that can, I mean, he's loaded up with a whole six pack of demons, and you say, come on in, good buddy. You invite them into your home. You see, you need to anoint your home and declare nothing evil. Cross that threshold, that doorpost, with the blood of the Lamb on that door. Okay, and you need to take authority. They have to obey you. Frank from California. Did Jesus Christ go down to hell and preach when he went to get the keys of hell during the 3 days he was considered dead? And did any of the souls in hell listen to his preaching? And were they saved and let out of hell? And if so, what scripture can I find these? Well, it's real easy. 1 Peter, we were in 2 Peter a while ago. 1 Peter chapter 3, verse 18, that Christ went back to the beginning, all the way to the beginning, to Noah, to those souls that were in prison. They passed on, and he preached to them. And in chapter 4, to answer the second part to your question, many prisoners were let go. They overcame. You have to understand, our Father loves all of his children, and God is always right. We read that today. Let me tell you a point of wisdom. When God is always right, would it have been right had he... Everyone that died, of that lived after Christ paid the price, had salvation was available to them, but everybody that died before that, it wasn't. That wouldn't be right. That wouldn't be fair. So naturally, God had to send Emmanuel, God with us, back to them, which they were already in paradise, some on the wrong side of the gulf, as Luke chapter 16 declares. But many of them believed him and were saved at that time, you bet. Okay, got Judy from Virginia. Is being stubborn a sin? Well, there is the spirit of stubbornness. You can recognize it. There are some people that have a spirit, it doesn't matter what you say, they're going to come out with an argument against it just for the sake of arguing, okay? Just because they can, okay? They feel it's their duty. They were born to be the opposition. That's a bad spirit. It truly is, and it's very difficult to. And the second part: what is the difference in righteous indignation and anger? I end up feeling so angry and bent out of joint at people who are so stupid that they don't even realize when they are aiding and abetting in the destruction of our great U.S. of A. Well, you know, righteous indignation, you can do that. You know, if they come against God, they try to remove God's name. We can be very indignant about that. That righteous indignation is called for, okay? And Christians are not second-class citizens. We don't let somebody push us around, okay? And God tells us, well, always turn the other cheek. Let's do it right. You only turn the other cheek if you were talking salvation to someone. This is what Christ was preparing them for. And you overload his donkey with real truth. And so usually, let's just use a little analogy here. Let's say that you went up to some preacher and said, you're lying when you teach your people that the rapture is gonna happen because it's a lie. And he reaches out and taps you on the face, then you turn the other cheek because you overloaded his donkey, okay? You shouldn't have done it just in that way, okay? You sugar will catch a whole lot more flies and bad preachers than just whatever, okay? Now, so that's when you turn the other cheek. But if somebody, if that same preacher comes up to you on the street and for no reason pops you one, you deck him, okay? I mean, you knock him down and educate him. He needs an attitude adjustment, okay? So you give him one, and then pray for him, of course, all right? As a good Christian would. And you know what'll happen next time? Before he walks up and tries to pop somebody, he's gonna say, whoa, that doesn't pay dividends, all right? God, you gotta do what's right. Karen. And Karen is from, I'm not sure where Karen's from, it doesn't say. Okay, let's see what, I am a 60-year-old grandmother. Your site on the computer with the books of the Bible is just such a blessing. You see, my grandson will do studies with me in the evening. My health just won't let me get up always. Please let it on the air. Well, we're going to leave it there, dear. It's going to stay. You see, my grandson was stuck on drugs so terrible. Now he says, come on, Meemaw, I need a Bible study with Pastor Murray. God bless you and your sons, well, and staff. Well, thank you, dear. You don't you worry. We're going to, as long as God allows, we're going to have that. We're going to have the programs on the computer as well as on television, as well as on satellite. God sure blesses us. We thank our Father for it. Rodney from Michigan. Where in Scripture can I find the passage that says the unpardonable sin is not allowing the Holy Spirit to speak through us? Luke chapter 12, verse 10. It says when you can say just about whatever you want to about the Son of Man as he walked the earth. But when he comes as the Holy Spirit and you're delivered up before the synagogue, and it means the synagogue of Satan, and you disallow the Spirit, that's unpardonable. I cannot imagine that happening, though. I know God's election pretty well, and I know they all know and have been taught that it is the Holy Spirit that will speak through them. And I know them well enough to know some of them are going to have a hard time keeping their mouth shut to keep from telling him what they think of him, okay? So they'd be more likely to bend the other way, but I don't believe that one of God's elect will commit the unpardonable sin. They're too ready for action. They want to get it on. And if Antichrist wants to try it, hey, go for it. Nyla from Nebraska. I studied with you since 88. Hey, this is my 20th year with you guys. Well, God bless you. I still can't understand why Jesus prayed for the cup of wrath to be taken away from him. I understand it this way. Jesus was God in flesh, was all-knowing, people's minds, God's plan, had no temptation since he knew the whole story. Was this so we could see God's compassion for us and his wish that he wouldn't have had to do it? I've studied and prayed on this so often all this time, it's time to ask. Well, I'm glad you did. Do you remember in Mark 13 where Christ said no one, meaning himself, knew when the instant that the end would happen would come, only our Father in heaven? So you see, even though Emmanuel was God with us and the Word became flesh and walked among us, there was still a division there, okay? And naturally, Christ being the loving Savior that he was hoping that that prophecy in Jeremiah and Isaiah concerning the cup of wrath, that there would be an easier way we could convert the people without destroying the rudiments and many of them along with it in flesh bodies to get them to wake up spiritually. Okay. And our Father, he loves them enough, he's going to correct them. That chastisement will no doubt save many lives. And that's why it must come to pass as it is written. And Jesus was honest, straightforward, and humble in asking, not my will, but yours, okay? Because that call it an office if you like. He applied to the higher office and God would not approve it. Okay. The cup of wrath is going to be poured out, but those that love God do not have to worry one iota about it. It will not touch you, even if you're right in the middle of all of it. Okay. I hope that helps. Brian from Wisconsin. I really enjoy your Bible study because I get around so good. I can't get around so good to go to church, and I have multiple sclerosis. Well, God bless you. Where in the Bible does it talk about the three earth ages? Before Noah's flood, one, and the present age, two, where's the third one? Where does the dinosaur fit into this? I've read about it in Job. It was in the first earth age, okay? The dinosaur was in the first earth age, the behemoth, as Job mentioned. I never was taught that in the 50 years about the three earth ages. Well, I'm sorry you weren't. But to not know about the three earth ages is like having a set of blinders like on an old horse where you can't see what's happening out on beside him. You can read of the three earth ages. We've already talked about it once today. 2 Peter chapter 3 speaks of all three of them. Same earth, but different ages. Same heaven, but different ages. The word is eons in the Greek, not world, okay? And it speaks of those three earth ages. If you want to know what happened to the first, you can read of it in Jeremiah chapter 4, beginning with verse 18, where God says, my people are just a little bit sottish, which means my poor children are just a little bit stupid, all right? And there's nothing wrong with that word. It simply means they don't know. And just like you say, in 50 years of church going, you hadn't been taught the three earth ages. And that's really sad. It really is sad, because that's the beginning of seeing our Father's overall plan of salvation. And our Father certainly loves us. I hope that helps you. Incidentally, if you have a companion Bible, Appendix 146 goes into details on the Katabo, which is to say the overthrow of Satan, and speaks of the floods of the earth age. Alan from Virginia. Thank you for your special insight into God's word. Well, you're welcome. My question concerns the kings and queens of the ethnos. Could those living now be direct descendants, but not necessarily royalty themselves? Anyone that loves our Father and is of the ethnos, the kings and queens, they're children of God. That makes them God's elect. And the royalty of God's house are servants to all. In other words, when God elevates one, you become a servant to all. That means you're going to teach, lead, guide, direct, and allow the Father to use you to help the very least, we'll say, on that totem pole. So really, the kings and queens is only a term that means they are the leaders in the third earth age, as it is written in Revelation chapter 21, verses 20 through 24, okay? In other words, they have their own kingdoms aside from the kingdom of God, but they come to God to worship. Barbara from North Carolina, let me say something. The word nations, because that's what you're going to read when you go there, the word nations in the Greek is ethnos, and ethnos is where we get our word ethnic. The ethnic peoples, meaning the Gentile peoples. Barbara from North Carolina. Where in the Bible does it say not to worry about people who get ill-gotten gains? God will take care of them in heaven, in the judgment. It's an acrostic. That makes it a little tough for one that doesn't have a companion Bible or the Hebrew manuscripts, okay? But I'll just tell you, if you have a companion Bible, you go to the 37th Psalm and it'll give it to you. But an acrostic means that God has hidden, by say giving everything in the song four lines, but then all of a sudden here's one with three in three different places. And you will find it in the 7th verse, the 20th verse, and the 34th verse. And what those three verses say, as it teaches the lesson, is don't think that the wicked get ahead always. Because in that 20th verse, then it says, because as a lamb is cooking on a spit over the fire, as the fat drops into the fire and the smoke of sin, so are they. And the 34th verse in that acrostic says, and you're going to be there to see it. Okay. So the wicked never get ahead. They only think they do. That's a beautiful acrostic, meaning a hidden truth that God has placed in his word. And it's if, with the companion Bible, it's laid out for you, the acrostic. I'm out of time. Hey, I love you all because you enjoy studying our Father's word, chapter by chapter, verse by verse. But most of all, God loves you for it. You know something? It makes his day. And when you make his day, boy, is he going to make yours, okay? You bless God, he will always bless you. We are brought to you by your tithes and offerings. If we've helped you, you help us keep coming to you. Once you do that, again, blessing God, he will always bless you. But what's most important, it's this, that you, in your life, you stay in his word. Set aside a little bit of time each day. Stay in his word. Every day in his word is a good day, even with trouble. You know why? Because Jesus, Yeshua, he is the living word.
1: 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We hope you have enjoyed studying God's word here on the Shepherd's Chapel Family Bible Study Hour with Pastor Arnold Murray. 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Once again, that's Shepherd's Chapel, Post Office Box 416, Gravette, Arkansas, 72736. We invite you to join us for the next in-depth Bible study each weekday at this same time. Thank you for watching today's program, and God bless you.

The book of Deuteronomy. The law was given as our schoolmaster. Have you been to school on God's Word? Certainly one way to go there is to study the book of Deuteronomy. Probably the most exciting thing that Deuteronomy has to offer for you is that great song of Moses, that those that overcome the false Messiah in the end generation will be singing. The law itself being the schoolmaster that keeps us out of trouble in these flesh bodies. Again, an education in taming that part of you that oftentimes needs taming through the old schoolmaster, that great book, Deuteronomy, the law, and its set ways of keeping you from harm's way even in this generation. You're going to enjoy it.

0: Welcome to the Shepherd's Chapel Network Family Bible Study Hour with Pastor Arnold Murray. Wisdom is understanding God's Word. Pastor Murray's unique teaching approach brings God's Word alive with meaning as he takes you on a chapter-by-chapter, verse-by-verse study of God's letter to you, the Bible. And now here is Pastor Arnold Murray.
1: Good day to you. God bless you. Say welcome to the Shepherd's Chapel. Welcome to this family Bible study hour. Back in our Father's Word, Jacob, now called Israel, has finally moved his family back into the old home place. And one of the first things he did was set up an altar. And he called it El Elohi Israel, which is to say, the God, the God of Israel. This now with his name and his experience with the Father, having wrestled with him and getting back into normality. And what always happens when you're not on guard, you're not watchful? Well, let's find out. Chapter 34, verse 1. And Dinah, this is a daughter, the daughter of Leah, which she bare unto Jacob, went out to see the daughters of the land. Now, when you're going to heathen to visit, that's not a smart move. Okay. Verse 2. And when Shechem, the son of Hamor, the Hivite, prince of the country, saw her, he took her and lay with her and defiled her. He raped her. Just quite simply, that's the way it is. Verse 3, and his soul clave unto Dinah, the daughter of Jacob, and he loved the damsel, and spake kindly unto the damsel. And so it was, he fell in love with her. But that's a terrible way to introduce yourself. Verse 4, and Shechem spake unto his father Hamor, saying, get me this damsel to wife. I want her. I want to keep her. Verse 5, and Jacob heard that he had defiled Dinah, his daughter. And now his sons were with his cattle in the field. And Jacob held his peace until they were come. Why did he? Well, maybe he didn't want to take them on by himself and he needed the help. Verse 6, and Hamor, the father of Shechem, went out unto Jacob to commune with him. Let's get this worked out. 7. And the sons of Jacob came out of the field when they heard it. And the men were grieved. They were angry. And they were very wroth because he had wrought folly in Israel in laying with Jacob's daughter, which thing ought not to be done. I mean, we're dealing, what you want to remember, we're dealing here with the seed line through which Christ will come. And Almighty God has protected this seed line through Noah's flood, protecting and bringing out Noah's family along with two of every flesh of all the other people. But Noah's family having a perfect generation, meaning they hadn't intermixed with the hybrids. And this is what God is protecting against. Verse 8. And Hamor communed with them, saying, the soul of my son Shechem longeth for your daughter. I pray you give him to wife. And naturally, this cannot be. Verse 9, and make ye marriages with us, and give your daughters unto us, and take our daughters unto you. That would be an extreme no-no to the family that Christ is going to come through. Verse 10, and ye shall dwell with us, and the land shall be before you. Dwell and trade ye therein, and get you possessions therein. Now, what they know, they're not all that wealthy here. And they've already looked at the herd that Israel has, Jacob. And naturally, they're envious of that. They'd like to have it. They'd like to have at least a part of it. That's kind of what they're whittling at here, okay? Verse 11, and Shechem said unto his father and unto her brethren, let me find grace in your eyes, and what you shall say unto me, I will give. Verse 12, ask me never so much dowry and gift, and I will give according as you shall say unto me, but give me the damsel to wife. Whatever kind of dowry you want, I mean, it was obvious he was in a bad way. 13, and the sons of Jacob answered Shechem and Hamor, his father, deceitfully. Here we have this old covert action going, and said, because he had defiled Dinah, their sister, they're gonna work deceitfully with them, all right. Why? Well, it's God's plan that this is where, what people forget, well, why would God be so interested in keeping that seed line pure? Through that would come the perfect one, Christ. And Christ is the Savior of everyone. These Hivites, Hittites, Kenites, and naturally Israel, whomsoever will believe. And that's why it's so important to keep this line clear. It's the salvation of the world. In other words, Christ, Emmanuel, God with us, can only come forth from a perfect seed, that God created to have received that seed, the only begotten. Now continuing, 14, and that's why the little deceitfulness can go a long way, but in a good way. 14, and they said unto them, we cannot do this thing to give our sister to one that is uncircumcised, for that were a reproach unto us. We can't handle that. So naturally what they're about to do, you can see here, verse 15, but in this will we consent unto you, if you will be as we be, that every male of you be circumcised. 16, then will we give our daughters unto you, and we will take your daughters to us, and we will dwell with you, and we will become one people. That won't be. That's what a talk about deceitful. Verse 17, but if ye will not hearken unto us to be circumcised, then will we take our daughter, and we will be gone. We're out of here. That wouldn't be all they would do. Verse 18, and their words pleased Hamor and Shechem and Hamor's son, the Hamor's son. 19, and the young men deferred not to do the thing, because he had delight in Jacob's daughter, and he was more honorable than all the house of his father. He's probably the best one out of the whole lot. Keep his word. Verse 20, and Hamor and Shechem his son came unto the gate of their city and communed with the men of their city, saying, 21, these men are peaceable with us. Therefore, let them dwell in the land and trade therein, for the land, behold, it is large enough for them. Let us take their daughters to us for wives, and let us give them our daughters. And that's not all they're interested in. 22, only herein will the men consent unto us for to dwell with us, to be one people, if every male among us is be circumcised as they are circumcised. 23, they think about it. Shall not their cattle and their substance and every beast of theirs be ours? Bingo, there you go. Only let us consent unto them, and they will dwell with us. We will take them over. And naturally, here comes deceit right back in their face. Highway robbery, you might say. Sharp trading, yep. But not as sharp as the sons of Israel is going to be. 24, and unto Hamor and unto Shechem his sons hearkened all that went out of the gate of his city, and every male was circumcised, all that went out of the gate of this city. And I imagine that old knife cut pretty deep because of what followed on the circumcision, 25. And it came to pass on the third day, when they were sore, they could hardly move, that two of the sons of Jacob, Simeon and Levi, Diana's brethren, those are full-blood brothers, not half-brothers, full-blood brothers, took each man his sword and came upon the city boldly and slew all the males. I mean, just those two brothers who were full-blood brothers to Diana, Leah's sons. I mean, they went in and cleaned house. They slew every male in that community. 26, and they slew Hamor and Shechem, his son, with the edge of the sword, and took Diana out of Shechem's house and went out. They left. And here you go. This is, these two brothers were romping it up, and they were romping it up pretty good. They didn't need any help. 27. The sons of Jacob came upon the slain and spoiled the city because they had defiled their sister. They just took it over, took what they wanted, and so it was. It's called vengeance. And they got even. They killed every male in that city. They're taking the whole place over. And you might say, and you might think on this, if you be one of these bleeding heart Christians that would say, well, why would those two meanies? You should be wise enough to know that when two men, only two, with a sword, not some weapon that is of mass destruction, a sword which must be one-on-one, slew a whole city, then you have to know God was with them, or it could not have been. So God was in this also. Well, why would God do that? Protecting that seed line. Don't ever forget that. It's extremely important. Why? Because here would come the Savior, the salvation for all. I'll go one step further. You might say, well, it didn't do Hamor or Shechem any good, did it? Well, it's possibly. Because where did Christ go while he was yet in the tomb? He went where these boys were, in paradise, waiting judgment, and gave them the opportunity to receive Christ, the very seed they were trying to defile. They had that opportunity to accept him and have eternal salvation. Don't ever accuse our Heavenly Father of being unfair. He thinks of all of his children. Verse 28, while they were cleaning house, they took their sheep and their oxen and their asses and that which was in the city and that which was in the field. These two were having a heyday here. 29, and all their whelp and all their little ones and their wives took they captive and spoiled even all that was in the house. They took them for slaves, for servants. 30, and Jacob said to Simeon and Levi, you have troubled me to make me to stink among the inhabitants of the land, among the Canaanites and the Perizzites, and naturally the Perizzites are where the fallen angels had intermixed, the very hybrids that caused a lot of the trouble. And I bring few in number, they shall gather themselves together against me and slay me, and I shall be destroyed, I and my house. Well, now he should know better than that, because God has already given him his word, our Father, that his offspring and he would become as numerous as the sands of the sea and stars of heaven, the sands of the sea. God always keeps his word. I am sure that this would be a little distasteful to Jacob. But this was these boys' full-blood sister, and they were having no part of it. And I'm sure that God was urging them on. They were angry and took revenge, and rightfully so, that this could not take place in the house of Israel. So Israel, or Jacob, whichever here, he dresses them down a little bit. You know what the boys answered? Let's read it, 31. And they said, should he deal with our sister as with a harlot? We're not standing for it, in other words. It's not gonna happen. And so it is that these two brothers, this will be brought up again when the promises are being handed out to each of the patriarchs, which is to say to the tribes that still apply to this day, in Genesis chapter 49, verses 5 and 6. Well, I'm just going to go there. It won't take but a second. Genesis 49, 5 and 6. You won't have it. I will read it to you. And it reads, Simeon and Levi were brethren, instruments of cruelty are in their habitations. O my soul, come not thou into their secret, unto their assembly, mine honor, be not thou united, for in their anger they slew a man, they slew a bunch of them, and in their self-will they dig down a wall. Now, cursed be their anger, for it was furious, and their wrath, for it was cruel. I will divide them in Jacob and scatter them in Israel. And so it was, but you understand that it would be through Levi that would come the priesthood. And actually, that's why they were scattered in Israel and doing a fine job, just as they did a fine job here at Shechem's, and made restitution, got things back in gear. Chapter 35, verse 1, God kind of steps in here, okay? He always does. If you really love him, and if you are really serving him honestly, sooner or later, he's going to touch. He's going to contact. 35, verse 1, and God said unto Jacob, arise, go up to Bethel and dwell there, and make there an altar unto God that appeared unto thee when thou fleddest from the face of Esau thy brother. I want you to go back where you took that pillar, and the angels of God opened a ladder right straight to heaven, and you named that place Bethel. And of course, that stone is still carried in even to this day. I realize that many disagree with that, but sometime before we finish this book of Genesis, I'll pick the time and the place. I will show you this documentary we have on the Stone of Scone, Jacob's Pillar, that ladder to heaven. That ladder to heaven is Jesus Christ. That's the only way you're ever going to get there, is to love him and know that is God with us. Verse 2, and then Jacob said unto his household and to all that were with him, put away the strange gods that are among you and be clean. You get rid of perversion, you clean yourselves up and change your garments. Put on, what would you do there? Well, today, how do you change? You put on the gospel armor, every piece of it, and you wear it with pride. Verse 3, and let us arise and go up to Bethel, the house of God, and I will make there an altar unto God, who answered me in the day of my distress and was with me in the way which I went. He will never leave you. He will never forsake you. He had picked this one that his own brother was trying to kill him at that time as he ran, and comforted him, and gave him authority and license, so to speak, to lead and to be that communicator between God and people. And so he is even to this day. Verse 4, and they gave unto Jacob all the strange gods which were in their hand. They were gold and silver, and they collected them while they were ripping off those houses. And all their earrings, which were in their ears. That's naturally where you wear an earring. And Jacob hid them under the oak which was by Shechem. I mean, he buried this stuff and hid it. Verse 5, and they journeyed, and the terror of God was upon the cities that were round about them, and they did not pursue after the sons of Jacob. Why would they? When only two men can come in and clean out a whole country by sword, then you know that the arm of God was right there with them. They wanted no part of it because they knew that the living God had smiled upon this people. Verse 6, so Jacob came to Luz. Luz means almond, but that was what this place was called before Jacob named it Bethel, which is the land of Canaan, which is in the land of Canaan. That is Bethel. Here it translates it for you, house of God. He and all the people that were with him. He returns to that spot where God opened the very gates of heaven and came down to visit with him and to let him know where this is a very special place. And this is a special people that I have chosen, which will bring forth the Savior, the Christ child, that will be salvation to, will open salvation to all races. It was God's plan of salvation. What a beautiful place this must have been. Verse 7. And he built there an altar and called the place El Bethel, because there God appeared unto him when he fled from the face of his brother. The God of Bethel, the God of God's house, okay, being fully translated, and so it is. Verse 8. But Deborah, the bee, Rebekah's nurse, died. And she was buried beneath Bethel under an oak, and the name of it was called Alan Bakut, and the oak of the weeping. She was special. Verse 9, and God appeared unto Jacob again when he came out of Padan-Aram and blessed him. God's right there with him. How can you go wrong when God is walking that close with you? 10. And God said unto him, thy name is Jacob. Thy name shall not be called any more Jacob, but Israel shall be thy name. And he called his name Israel, the prince of the living God, Yahweh. Verse 11. And God said unto him, I am God Almighty. This is one of the few places, one, not one of the few, but one of the mighty places where it says, I am El Shaddai. That is being translated as a hard word to translate, but it means I am the one that is taken from the womb and the breast. In other words, the womb where perfect safety is always, and the breast which feeds my people, a giver. Okay. Be fruitful and multiply. A nation and a company of nations shall be of thee, and king shall come out of thy loins. So it was. Where do you think this King James Bible came from? And there we have the King James Version of the Word of God. And it comes from this lineage. It comes from this promise. Well, who was it that made that promise? El Shaddai, the living God, our Heavenly Father, made that promise. And so it is even to this day that we have got this letter that God has sent to us. And you can then begin to understand more so why God protected that lineage that would bring forth this word. Else where would salvation be? Why? Because God loves his children. And he's going to maintain that salvation. And again, as I've said, I will show that documentary to you, Stone of Scoon, sometime through the teaching of this great book, Genesis. Okay, continuing then with verse 12, and verse 12 reads, and the land which I gave Abraham and Isaac, to thee I will give it, And to thy seed after thee will I give the land. 13, and God went up from him in the place where he talked with him. What a privilege that would be, to have God himself in person, speaking, leading, guiding, and directing. Verse 14, and Jacob set up a pillar in the place where he talked with him, even a pillar of stone. And he poured a drink offering upon it, and he poured oil thereon. Always bringing God back into the equation and thanking him. Do you do that in your life? It's important. If you want God's blessings, you're going to thank him for what he gives you. And especially if he gives you something to share with the children, you better thank him for it. Give credit where credit's due, and that credit belongs to our Heavenly Father, Almighty God. Verse 15, to continue. And Jacob called the name of the place where God spake with him Bethel. That's the house of God. Beth is house and El is God. That's giving him all that credit and the head of his house, the house where his word would be taught. Verse 16, and they journeyed from Bethel, and there was but a little way to come to Ephrah, and Rachel travailed, and she had hard labor. This is where Rachel will pass away. And do you know where this is happening? As you'll find, is Bethlehem. The same place that Christ was born, this one that we were looking forward to at this time, will be the same place that the last child of the 12 patriarchs, the house of Israel, were born. There are no accidents. Our Father is definitely in control. And Rachel is having hard labor. 17, and it came to pass when she was in hard labor that the midwife said unto her, fear not, thou shalt have this son also. She would have the son, but her life would be taken. She would give her life in bringing forth this one. 18, and it came to pass, as her soul was in departing, for she died, that she called his name Benoni, but his father called him Benjamin. And being interpreted, Benami means son of my sorrow. Not because he brought her death, but Israel or Jacob would change his name to Benjamin, which is to say son of my right hand. 19, and Rachel died and was buried in the way to Ephrath, which is Bethlehem. Underline that in your mind and don't ever forget it. Benjamin was born at Bethlehem, the same place that Joseph and Mary would go and Mary would give birth to the Lord Jesus Christ. What did he do? 20, and Jacob set a pillar upon her grave. That is the pillar of Rachel's grave unto this day. Now, you need to know a little something about this. This word grave is not suel, which means a hole in the ground, a grave. The word in the Hebrew is kibur. And kibur means a supplica. And this supplica was there even as it was, that she would be put there in that supplica. Verse 21, and Israel journeyed and spread his tent beyond the tower of Edar, which means a flock. 22, and it came to pass when Israel dwelt in that land that Reuben went and lay with Bilhah, his father's concubine, and Israel heard it. Now the sons of Jacob were 12. Wasn't a good thing for Reuben. Now, naturally, where Rachel was placed, it was part of the acrostic that makes up the word Israel. That's why it is a supplica, and that's why it was there for the whole family. And so it is even to this day. Let's go with the next verse concerning Reuben. 23. The sons of Leah, Reuben, Jacob's firstborn, and Simeon and Levi, the two that were Diana's full brother, and Judah and Issachar and Zebulun. And she had six. Leah had six children to Jacob while he's still named Jacob. 24, and the sons of Rachel, Joseph and Benjamin. And of course, Benjamin, she would die giving birth to him. And it continues, verse 25, and the sons of Bilhah, Rachel's handmaid, Dan and Naphtali. Verse 26, and the sons of Zilpha, Leah's handmaid, Gad, which means a whole troop, and Asher. These are the sons of Jacob, which were born to him in Padan Aram. Now, naturally, we know that Benjamin was not born at Padan Aram. Benjamin was born at Bethlehem. And that's fine. It was up to this moment. Verse 27, and Jacob came unto Isaac, his father, unto Mamre, unto the city of Arba, which is Hebron, where Abraham and Isaac sojourned. And naturally, here is that location of that supplica. 28, and the days of Isaac were 180 years. And so it is. Verse 29, and Isaac gave up the ghost and died and was gathered unto his people, being old and full of days, and his sons Esau and Jacob buried him. And here you have these two brothers who fought in the womb of their mother even before they were born. One that God hated and the other that God loved, as it's written in Malachi chapter 1 and Romans in the New Testament chapter 9, that they would fight and they would become these two superpowers in the end times, and so it is. And we have all this history. And don't ever let anyone take it away from you that it is history. It's an actual fact of how it came into being. We thank our Father for his truth. And we thank our Father for interceding in this family that would bring forth our Savior, the Savior of all people, the Savior of the world. All right, bless your heart. You listen a moment, won't you please?
2: The Mark of the Beast on CD is our free introductory offer to you. What is the Mark of the Beast? Many false teachers would have you believe it will be a tattoo on your forehead or a computer chip implanted under your skin. It's getting late in the game. You need to know what the Mark of the Beast is. As it's written in Revelation chapter 13, verse 8, many will be deceived.
1: And there we are back again. Let's have the 800 number, please. 1-800-643-4645. That number is good for Puerto Rico, throughout the U.S., Alaska, Hawaii, all over Canada. If the Spirit moves, you got a question, you share it. Once you do that, please never ask a question about a particular reverend, denomination, or organization. We do not judge people. We have the right for spiritual discernment. That's all you need. That's God's free will, giving you free will, whereby you can study, lead, follow, whatever you wish to do in serving God. And you have that free will, and how precious it is. We also have God's election, and they are foreordained, how precious it is, as it is written in Romans 8. So, and you that listen by shortwave around the world, it's always a pleasure hearing from you, and your announcer at the end of the hour will give you our mailing address. Got a prayer request? You don't need the number. You don't need an address. Why? God knows what you're thinking. He knows your mind, your heart. You don't even have to say it out loud. You can pray anytime, all you want to. And nobody even need to know you're praying, because your Father loves you. He created you different than anyone else. You're unique. Let him know you love him. That's what he wants from you. Father, around the globe we come. We ask that you lead, guide, direct, Father, touch in Yeshua's precious name. Thank you, Father. Amen. Okay, and question time. We're going to go with Kendall from from Texas. I love you very much. You have helped me learn a lot about God. I'm not scared of God or the end times. I have studied with you a long time when I was little, and I learned about God a lot from you and my parents. Well, God bless you, and I'm so happy. Your mother let me know that at school, your teacher had asked you what people you really loved, and you said, my parents, God, and Pastor Arnold Murray. So God bless you, Kendall. I love you, and thank you for

Now that you're getting on along there at 6 years old, it's good to have you with us, okay? God bless you. We love you. Deborah from Virginia, can you please explain the parable of the fig tree? Jesus stated in Mark 13 that all prophecy would be fulfilled when you observe the parable of the fig tree come into its completion. And you learn from Matthew, from Jeremiah chapter 24, that the shoot is set out in the year of 1948 when Israel become a nation again. Israel was not a nation from 70 AD all the way through to 1948. It was a one-time deal, giving us the season for the end times. We have a work on that if you were to choose. Mitchell from Mississippi, I have a question about the order of the priest's office in the Gospel of Luke chapter 1. Zacharias went into the temple. Where in the Bible does it tell the dates of the year of the priest? Well, the courses are listed in 1 Chronicles chapter 29. 1 Chronicles chapter 29. There are 24 of them. But you're going to need a little bit of help in determining that. If you have a companion Bible, Appendix 179, check me out on that. I know I'm correct. Well, Appendix 179 will fix that for you right down to the letter, okay? Mary from Arizona, you got a good last name there. Will the Antichrist arrive, will the Antichrist arrival bring peace to the world, or will peace be established just before his arrival on earth? It will be attempted to be brought forth on the earth. This is why Christ would say, when they cry peace, peace, peace, be very careful, for the end is near. But it will receive a deadly wound, and then will appear the false Messiah. Betty from Alabama. When Satan comes as Antichrist, will he remember those who stood against him in the first earth and heaven age? He does even to this day, okay, right now. Does he know them now? Yes, he does, and send evil spirits. Well, he will try, but we have power over them. All you have to do is anoint your home or whatever, or just simply order them out in the name of the Lord Jesus Christ. You don't have to tolerate it. You never put up with Satan and his gimmicks. You know, when you have God on your side, and when you read Luke chapter 10, verse beginning with verse 19, and realize the power and authority God has placed in your hands as far as fighting your enemies, Satan, evil spirits, they haven't got a prayer of a chance around you. You are a child of God. Act like it. And use those powers and authorities, which I know you do, Betty. Fantastic. Okay. Vanessa from Alabama. You're so very welcome. Thank you for writing. My question is this. When you say that Noah took two of all flesh aboard the ark, does that mean that they too had not mixed with the fallen angels? That's exactly right. They had to have a good genealogy. Noah and his family are the only Adamic people through which the Christ child would come, that the entire family had a perfect generation. And quite frankly, when you take that to the prime in the Hebrew, it means pedigree. They hadn't mixed with the hybrids. That's why God could use Noah, because he had listened to Enoch and stayed away from the bad people. Charles from Puerto Rico, do you need oil if you walk into a place with evil spirits and you're going to use Yahshua's name to cast them out? What do you do if you have no oil with you? You do exactly what you said. Father understands. It is good to have a small vial of oil in your pocket at all times.

0: leads to Christ, and they have to go. And so it is. Quite frankly, if you call on the power of Christ to do it, if you're in a position where you can't even say it out loud, still in your mind say it, and Christ will get rid of them. Gary and Cindy from Tennessee, thank you for your comments. Our question, for those who are on the good side of the Gulf, are they still able to pray to our Father like we did in the flesh? Yeah, of course. As far as that's concerned, the ones on the opposite side can still pray. They're very conscious and very active. Will it do them any good? Well, I don't, that's Father's business. How would a person know if they are of the elect? Well, usually if you know the false Christ is coming first, then probably the odds are pretty good that you know we're not going to fly out of here, that you've got work to do. Why? Because you understand the book of Revelation, that the false Messiah comes before the true Messiah. Because most people that are so anxious to any moment, now we got to go, they haven't read God's word, because it's not an any moment thing. There is a time sequence of seven trumps, seven seals and seven vials, and they are laid out just the way God's going to bring it to pass. And anybody that wants to get ahead of that, you're kind of pushing the wrong buttons. So fathers, when somebody knows that and they know they're going to take that stand against the false one, then certainly God's using them. They're probably God's elect. It doesn't matter, as long as you love him, you've been adopted anyway, so it doesn't matter. Mary from Florida, is the Trinity of the Godhead three different people, or one person with three different names? Thank you. Well, or titles. Who is Christ? Isaiah chapter 7, verse 14, a virgin shall conceive and have a boy child, and you will name him Emmanuel, being interpreted God with us. It was God with us. This is why Jesus would say in John 14, if you've seen me, you've seen the Father. Because it was Emmanuel, God with us. And the Holy Spirit, the other part of the Trinity, is God's Spirit. So there you have it. And naturally it is God's Spirit that lifts us, protects us, teaches us, leads us, and directs us. And that's precious, very precious. Vernon from South Carolina. I write to a couple of different pastors, and when they write me back, they ask me for money. I write them and tell them about certain things and they are going on in my, that are going on in my life. And when they write me back, it has nothing to do with what I wrote, and they just want money. Is this biblical? No, it isn't, because God doesn't send out beggars. When he sent out the disciples in the first teaching, do not take a purse, which is a begging bag, or scrip rather. Don't take a begging bag. You go to a house, and if you're teaching the word, they will feed you. So if someone is teaching God's word, they do not ask for money. Okay, it just is not necessary. People, when they are fed, they do not mind having the food to keep coming to them. I don't apologize, because that's something we don't do. But I can only say, I hope it doesn't drive you away from loving your Father, because he certainly doesn't have anything to do with it. Randy from Virginia. I've cussed at God several times, and I want to know if that's an unforgivable sin. No, it isn't. The only time you can commit the unpardonable sin is after the Antichrist appears, if you happen to be one of God's elect and you refuse the Holy Spirit to speak through you. That's unpardonable. That's scripture, and it is documented in Luke chapter 12, verse 10. And so it is. Repent from the cussing and stop cussing, and God will forgive you. And then he said, I don't want to hear about it again. All right. Woodson from Georgia. Where can I find scripture and information on the tongues of Pentecost? Well, it's real easy. The tongues on Pentecost you will find in Acts chapter 2, verses 6 and 7. They are not unknown. The beauty of the Pentecost tongue, and I'm quoting scripture here, not man. Man might tell you something different. The scripture will tell you it wasn't unknown, because every person, regardless of what part of the country, they had gathered in from all over the world, known at that time, for that Pentecost to celebrate. And they could hear them in their own language, but not only hear them in their own language, but in the very dialect of the county in which they were born, coming out of their mouths all at one time. That's why it was called the cloven tongue in Acts chapter 2. Now, man can't imitate that. That is not yabby-dabby-doo. That's coming out clear and plain in language, in the dialect of the very county you were born in. There you have it, Acts chapter 2, verses 6 and 7. There are many other places, but that'll get you a good start. Tom from South Carolina. I have a question concerning the first earth age. Was God not visible to his children in the first earth age and required faith of his word in order to believe as it is today? No, they could see him. And he talked to them. He instructed them plainly and clearly. And guess what? A third of them followed Satan and worshiped him against God's orders. And they had heard it directly from God. And faith is a wonderful thing, and faith is by hearing the word of God that it strengthens faith. But they could see him and know him. His plan was to destroy the first earth age and to cause each soul to be born innocent, a baby, not knowing from here to there. And yet in its lifetime, making his or her mind up whether they will love God or Satan. That's what this earth age is about. Sherry from Maryland. I get confused about the different capacities, how many capacities were there. Captives, I guess that. When did they happen and who captured them? Thank you for your service to God and your students. Well, you're so welcome. The captivities happened as follows. There were 12 tribes. I'm going to talk about the patriarchs. The 10 northern tribes, starting with Ephraim down, those 10 northern tribes were taken captive about 600 BC by the Assyrians. And they went north over the Caucasus Mountains in time and settled Europe. The other two tribes, Judah and the remaining tribe, were taken captive 200 years later in approximately 400 BC plus. And they were taken captive by Nebuchadnezzar, king of Babylon. And so it was. But it's very simple. That's all the captivities there were, basically, as far as the 12 patriarchs, which is what is important. Vicki from North Carolina, is hell forever or do you just burn up? Well, your answer you'll find in Ezekiel chapter 28, verses 18 and 19 concerning Satan, the cherubim that God created to protect the mercy seat. You shall be turned to ashes from within. Being turned to ashes is a Hebraism that means fini. It's over, done with. You see, heaven is not a place where we watch people burn like a crisp piece of bacon, screaming, yelling, in pain and anguish. You wouldn't want to call a place like that heaven, would you? No, God simply annihilates. He blots out. They don't exist anymore forever and ever and ever. April from Ohio. Jacob deceived his father in order to receive his blessing, and Lot's daughters deceived their father in order to preserve his seed. My question is, what is the lesson here as far as deceit is concerned? I understand why the outcome of both these stories is important, but it seems to me the means they were used is contradictory to how God wants his children to behave. Well, it may be, but you see, it was Jacob's right. The inheritance was his. He bought it. Esau was trying to rob him. God interceded. It was God himself that brought the covert action. What the lesson in it is, if God is in it, sometimes true Christians must use covert action against Satan. Satan will move in and take over if he gets an opportunity. And we have to be smarter and wiser than the serpent, but as peaceful as a dove. But a dove protects her own nest. She'll tear you up if you try to get into it. And so it is. Dolores from, I don't know where Dolores is from. You talk about when you die, the silver cord parts. Is the silver cord mentioned in the Bible? Where can I find it? Ecclesiastes chapter 12, verse 6. It simply means that your spirit body departs from the flesh. And you have a far better body in that, okay? Linda from California. I understand denominations to the certain, I'm sorry, dimensions. I understand dimensions to a certain point, but I wonder why that Jesus appeared to the 11 apostles from another dimension, but didn't understand why God with the Ark of the Covenant came in vehicles instead of as Jesus did when he was, when he appeared to the apostles, because he had his altar with him and his and a whole group of angels, and he intended to be seen. Jesus was not in a spiritual body. Jesus was in a transfigured body. That is so important for people to understand. This is the whole reason he went to the Mount of Transfiguration and witnessed the occurrence of Elijah and Moses in transfigured bodies to three of the disciples so they could put it down as a witness to the fact that he would be in a transfigured body, okay? And so it is. The difference is that God had his altar, his office, his power. He travels in style. That's good. That's fine. Judean from Mississippi. I'm 9 years old. Dear Pastor Murray, I'm 9 years old, and me and my mom and father and my grandpa watch your program in the morning. Is it true that smoking is bad? Because a lot of people smoke in Mississippi. Please answer my question on your program, and God bless you. And I sure do like your drawing. It's good. You're going to be an artist. Naturally, smoking is bad for your health. And it brings to pass many things like lung cancer because of the tars and the chemicals that are sprayed on the tobacco as it is growing to keep bugs off of it. So it brings a better price. Those chemicals are poison. And when it is dried and brought in, it's a tar that will destroy your lungs. It is not many people feel it would send you to hell. Well, it's a sin against your health. Not against your soul necessarily. Now, if God chooses you to be a teacher where you need your throat, your ability to speak, your ability to communicate, then I would say it would be a sin for you to destroy the vocal cords, your throat, and your ability to practice the gift God has given you. So that would put it in a different vein. But at the same time, it is a sin against your health, and that takes you away from your family, your loved ones, and it hurts them whether you believe it or not, when they lose you, it's painful. So it's best, don't promise God you're gonna quit. Ask God to give you the ability to quit and want to, and it will help. Thank you, for young man, for asking that question. Thank you. I'm out of time. I love you all because you enjoy studying our Father's Word. Most of all, God loves you for it. It's His letter to you. And when you study it chapter by chapter and verse by verse, it makes His day. When you make His day, boy, is He going to make yours. That's why it is so very important. Now, we are brought to you by your tithes and offerings. If we've helped you, you help us keep coming to you. Once you do that, bless God. He will always bless you. Most important, though, listen to me. You stay in His Word every day, and it's a good day, even with trouble. You know why? Jesus, Yeshua, He is the living Word.
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This has been a long time I've been promising a children's book. This is a book that will help a parent teach their child exactly what God's Word states. Now, this was done by a very good friend and student of this chapel. We have given it, if you would, a binder whereby if there is a page that you feel is too far advanced for your children, then by all means you should remove that particular page. It is done in a material that is even washable, and it takes you step by step into instructing a child what does God's Word say. And I think you will find it extremely helpful. It is item number 4414.

0: Welcome to the Shepherd's Chapel Network Family Bible Study Hour with Pastor Arnold Murray. Wisdom is understanding God's Word. Pastor Murray's unique teaching approach brings God's Word alive with meaning as he takes you on a chapter-by-chapter, verse-by-verse study of God's letter to you, the Bible. And now here is Pastor Arnold Murray.
1: Good day to you. God bless you. Say welcome to the Shepherd's Chapel. Welcome to this Family Bible Study Hour. Ready to get back in our Father's Word. Fantastic book today, 2 Thessalonians. You know, you've heard a lot of pastors say this and a lot of pastors say that. Have you ever heard what the Word really says about the return of Christ? That's what this chapter is about. It takes away all the guesswork and let you know exactly how it is that we gather back to Jesus Christ. You want to watch the flyaway doctrines, false, coming out the gate. This is the way it happens. You can either do one of two things. You can believe man and be deceived if they would teach other than as the second chapter of 2 Thessalonians would teach, or you can listen to your Father and put men's traditions to one side and be blessed. That's up to you entirely. But a child can understand this chapter. It's laid out whereby anyone can just really let it flow. And therefore, it leaves you without any excuse as the events that consummate the end of this age. Chapter 2, 2 Thessalonians, and verse 1 reads, what's the subject? Now we beseech you, I really seriously want you to listen, brethren, by the coming of our Lord Jesus Christ and by our gathering together with him. This is Christ's return and our getting together with him. Naturally, that's going to be at the last trump. We learned that in the last letter. But, when you put the gospel armor on and in place, it says you wear it to stand against the fiery darts of Satan. There's no jet pack or flyaway machine on it, okay? That's a figment of man's imagination. This is how we meet. This is how we gather with the Lord Jesus Christ. This is how it is written. And you have no excuse to listen to man that would teach you otherwise. Listen to Almighty God and be blessed and be useful to him in the events that bring about this consummation. Verse 2. That you be not soon shaken in mind. Don't you let somebody mix you up. Or be troubled. You don't even have to worry about it. Neither by spirit, nor by word, nor by letter as from us, as that the day of Christ is at hand. Don't let that first letter we wrote you, 1 Thessalonians chapter 4, where it says that if you believe Christ rose from the dead, that all those that sleep in him have risen also. They're already with him in the spiritual body, in the air. It doesn't have anything to do with the flesh body flying away. Okay, and the fact that there's no way that we that are alive and remain can precede them, why? They're already gone. He said, don't let that letter mix you up, because this is the way it's going to happen. And this is the order in which it happens. So don't be deceived. Verse 3, let no man deceive you by any means, for that day shall not come, I repeat, not come, except there come a falling away first. That's apostasy. That's what the word is in the Greek, apostasy. And that man of sin be revealed, the son of perdition. Now, in the word apostasy is where people give up their professed belief in an instant. And when you see the man of sin, the son of perdition, appear claiming to be God, claiming to be Christ, then they give up their true Christianity and automatically are deceived into receiving false Christ, the Antichrist, in other words. You don't want to let that happen to you. You know, this has been taught from the very beginning of time. It's just that many people misunderstand or drawing away. Way back in Isaiah chapter 14 concerning Lucifer, chapter 12 of Isaiah 14. Listen to it. How art thou fallen from heaven, O Lucifer, son of the morning? How art thou cut down to the ground, which didst weaken the nations? Why is it you're walking around on earth now? That hasn't happened yet, but it's going to. Why is it that Lucifer would be called morning star? Because Christ is the real morning star. He fakes out everything. Lucifer even means morning star. Satan copies every name that Christ has. That's why we have Christ, and that's why we have instead of Christ, which is to say Antichrist in the Greek. Verse 13 in Isaiah 14. For thou hast said in thine heart, I will ascend into heaven. I will exalt my throne above the stars of God. I will sit also on the mount of the congregation. That's Mount Zion on the north side, in the sides of the north. That's God's place. He's going to claim to be Christ Messiah. Claim to be Almighty God, God with us, Emmanuel. Verse 14, I will ascend above the heights of the clouds. I will be like the Most High. Satan has always wanted to be God. That's his first falling in the first earth age. Verse 15, for thou shalt be brought down to hell to the sides of the pit. And do you know what man of sin is? Listen to it. 16. They that see thee shall narrowly look upon thee and consider thee, saying, is this the man? Ish in the Hebrew tongue. Is this the man that made the earth to tremble, that did shake kingdoms? That's what's going to happen if you can be deceived. Satan shall come at the sixth trump, as the great book of Revelation declares. The true Christ and our gathering back to him does not happen until the seventh trump. That's the furthest out, okay? And you listen to some yo-yo, that's somebody that runs up, a yo-yo runs up and down a string and never documents anything. Okay. If you let some yo-yo tell you, well, there's other trumps that this, yeah, you listen to someone like that and the Antichrist appears at the sixth trump and you'll be worshiping the wrong Christ. You want to be careful. Returning to 2 Thessalonians chapter 2, the son of perdition. You see, in Ezekiel chapter 28, Satan is the only entity. The word perdition means, it's Satan's name. It's apalia in the Greek tongue. It means to perish. He is the only entity that has by name been promised he's going to die. And so it is that he will die. Verse 4, who opposeth and exalteth himself above all that is called God or that is worshipped, so that he as God sitteth in the temple of God, showing himself that he is God. See, it was declared way back in Isaiah 14 that he's going to claim this. So how are you going to handle it, okay? You don't want to be deceived. He's coming. He claims to be God. Well, I didn't know that. Then you might worship him thinking he is God, mightn't you? Because the whole world's going to whore after the beast, which is the false Christ. They're unlearned if they're not careful. But you're not, dear one. You enjoy studying God's word chapter by chapter, verse by verse. This is how it's going down. Are you prepared for it? He sits in the side of the north of the temple claiming to be God, claiming to be God with us, claiming to be Messiah. Verse 5, remember ye not that when I was with you, I told you these things? We sit around and we talked about it and a child could understand, made it very clear. Satan's coming first at the sixth trump. True Christ doesn't come until the seventh. And many are going to be deceived. Why? Because they will not study God's word chapter by chapter and verse by verse. Verse 6, listen carefully. This is how we gather back to Christ, and there will be no other way you'll gather back to him unless you die before this time takes place. Then you will go directly to him. To be absent from this body is to be present with the Lord. 2 Corinthians chapter 5, verse 6 and 7. Verse 6 in chapter 2, continuing. And now you know what withholdeth that he might be revealed in his time. Now you know what withholdeth. That is to say, that transpires. Why? Because you know the seed line. And if you're in one of the two churches that Christ recommended in Revelation chapter 2:9 and 3:9, if you're not in a church that teaches what Smyrna and Philadelphia teach, you're in a heap of hurt. You really are. You're in a heap of hurt. Well, what did they teach? They taught who the Kenites are that claim to be of our brother Judah and do lie and are the synagogue of Satan. That's how you know what and who is revealed in his time, because he returns to his own children and deceives the rest of the world. Listen carefully, verse 7. For the mystery of iniquity, this lawlessness, doth already work. Only he who now letteth will let until he be taken out of the way. Now, we have so-called scholars that dally with this and murder it. I mean, literally tear it to pieces because of their ignorance of the Greek. You see, the word letteth is a transitive verb. Well, exactly what does it mean, a transitive verb? It means that you have to supply the noun. Well, what do you mean supply the noun? You have to refer back to what noun is being spoken of, and the noun that's being spoken of is Antichrist, Satan, standing in the holy place claiming to be God. And that's only he who letteth. Well, who's holding Satan? Well, haven't you read Revelation chapter 12, verse 7? And it reads very clearly and simply. A child can understand. And there was war in heaven. Michael and his angels fought against the dragon, that's Satan. And the dragon fought and his angels, right there, big war. 8, and prevailed not. Neither was their place found any more in heaven. So guess where he's going to go to, all right? 9, and the great dragon was cast out, that old serpent, called the devil and Satan, which deceiveth the whole world, if you let him. He was cast out into the earth, and his angels were cast out with him. That's who letteth. Well, who's holding? Michael is. You cannot, you know, many people say, well, there's not a noun there. Let's add the Holy Spirit. Holy Spirit letteth. There's no article. You would be misleading people. You've got to stick with what is written in God's word, or you're adding to God's word. So naturally what it means is that Michael and his angels hold Satan. Now, evil spirits can traverse to and fro this earth right now. But there is a time coming when we gather back to Christ just before. This is going to happen. The sixth trump, Satan's going to be cast out to this earth. He's going to sit in Jerusalem in the holy place, claiming to be Christ. And you know something? He performs miracles in the sight of people, even like snapping his fingers and lightning coming down from heaven. Revelation chapter 13, following verse 14. That's going to deceive a lot of people. They're going to believe it is him. Why? They haven't studied God's word. They haven't been taught as they should be taught. But I thought they were saved. If they worship Satan, saved by who? The false Christ? I think not. Now, this is why we have the millennium, so we've got a space of correction. Thank God for it. But a lot of people are going to be deceived if they're not very careful. Christ himself says in Ezekiel chapter 13, I am against those that teach my children to fly to save their souls when my outreached arms are here to protect them. That would be a very bad place to be. Inasmuch as judgment begins at the pulpit, I would hate to be in those shoes that would teach such a false teaching as that, because you would not have the people prepared to stand against the false one, as Mark 13 demands that the Holy Spirit be allowed to speak through you when you're delivered up before this synagogue of Satan, where that the real truth can go to the whole world, spoken not by you, but by the Holy Spirit. So here we have letteth is katekale. And what it means is to hold fast until Michael's ready to boot him out. So don't ever let anyone deceive you on that. It's very simple. You with companion Bibles, it'll help you a lot. Verse 8. And then, and not until then, and then shall that wicked be revealed whom the Lord shall consume with the spirit of his mouth. What's the spirit of his mouth? His word. And shall destroy with the brightness of his coming. That is the manifestation of the Lord Jesus Christ, the true Messiah, returning to this earth. And he puts a stop to this. Verse 9, even him whose coming is after the working of Satan with all power and signs and lying wonders. Oh, he's really good at it. Really is. And he can really deceive people. And many are going to say, well, I thought you said it was Satan. It's one of Satan's roles. Did you notice when we were reading in the 12th chapter of Revelation, that old dragon, Satan, the little horn, the Antichrist, on and on it goes. But if you will read for me Revelation 19 and verse 20, you find at this very moment, this role of Antichrist is cast into the lake of fire, even before judgment. Satan will never be afforded that power again to play the role of Antichrist. After that, he's on his own at the end of the millennium. Don't worry, he'll do pretty good. There's a lot of people still like to be deceived. Verse 10, and with all deceivableness of unrighteousness in them that perish because they receive not the love of the truth that they might be saved. You see, being deceived and accepting the false Christ, you destroy your salvation. You blow it. You see, this is why Jesus would say in Mark 13, woe to you that are with child when I return. He puts it in a language you can understand as a human being. In other words, if you're a husband and you've been away 2,000 years, and when you come home, if your wife is pregnant or nursing a small child, that means something's been wrong. He doesn't have a virgin bride waiting there, spiritually speaking now. It means they fell off to the false Messiah. And then you can maybe begin to understand why it is written in one of the books of the great New Testament. Jesus, we've healed in your name. We've cast out devils. He said, you get out of my sight. I never knew you. Why would Christ say that? Because they follow the false Christ in ignorance and then expect Jesus to bless them. Don't be deceived. I mean, the miracles that he performs will deceive anyone that is not loaded and locked in God's word to know he's the fraud. And do you know what else? Verse 10, and with all deceivableness, did we get verse 10? Next verse, please. Verse 11, and for this cause, what is that now? For this cause God shall send them strong delusion that they shall believe a lie. They're going to do it. Well, why is God going to do that? They're not studying God's word. They didn't read Isaiah chapter 29 and see what it was that our father warned us about long ago. 29:9, listen to it. I mean, we're Old Testament now, but it has to do with the end times. Verse 9 reads, stay yourselves and wonder, cry you out and cry, they are drunken, but not with wine. They stagger, but not with strong drink. They have the spirit of stupor on them. They're ignorant of God's word. For the Lord hath poured out upon you the spirit of deep sleep, that stupor, as it is written in Romans chapter 11, New Testament. and hath closed your eyes, the prophets and your rulers, the seers hath he covered. In other words, if you want to be deceived, God will send you strong delusion. If you want to believe the lie, just plow into it. Verse 11, and the vision of all is become unto you as the words of a book that is sealed, which men deliver to one that is learned, saying, read this, I pray thee, and he saith, I cannot, for it is sealed. Have you ever heard someone say, well, I'd like to teach the book of Revelations, but it's sealed? How ignorant can you be when the word revelation means to reveal in whatever language you wish to say it? Where have we gone? Where have we gone wrong? I can tell you by not listening to our Father and listening to the traditions of men that make void the word of God. And the book is delivered to him that is not learned, saying, read this, I pray thee. And he saith, I am not learned. All you have to use is common sense in the simplicity in which Christ delivers his word through this one Paul, and listen to our gathering back to the Lord Jesus Christ. Do you want to believe God's word, or do you want to believe some man? Hey, it's your trip. It's your answer as to how you will receive it, but you'd better stand against the false one or you're going to be in a heap of hurt. God has given us power, as it is written in Luke chapter 10, verses 18 and 19, over all of our enemies in Christ's name. So be a champion and make a stand. Stand for something, or you stand for nothing. God will send that strong delusion. You can read it, as I stated, in Romans 11 also. Verse 12, that they all might be damned who believe not the truth, but had pleasure in unrighteousness, wed out of season, had their little marriage supper before Christ ever returned to the earth, received his mark in their forehead. That means in their brain they were deceived and did the work of Satan. Mark in the hand means they even built the church, and they were so proud of it. Satan's church, 13. But we are bound to give thanks always to God for you, brethren, beloved of the Lord, because God hath from the beginning, when was that? From the beginning, even the first earth age, chosen you to salvation through sanctification of the Spirit and belief of the truth. You know, the truth cuts a wide swath. The truth is so simple. Our Father has a question. He wants to know whether you love him or Satan. Well, how could that possibly be when he's going to let this happen? He wrote you a letter. He wrote you a letter, a love letter, even if you would, this word of God, warning you of all the things that would transpire. Have you ever got around to reading it? Have you ever got around to absorbing it? See, what he wants to know, do you love him, or can you be deceived and love Satan? Satan's the one that caused this mess coming out the gate. Can you be had? God wants to know, because we're about to enter into a heavenly eternal age. We don't want any misfits there. We don't want anyone that can be deceived. We don't want anyone there that loves Satan more than they love the Lord Jesus Christ. So that's why he sent you this letter, pleading with you. This is where he says, I beseech you. It means I'm pleading with you. Receive this truth. It's up to you. That's what God wants to know. Do you believe him? Or can you be deceived into worshiping Satan? I don't know. We'll find out, won't we? Next verse, 14. Whereunto he called you by our gospel, to the obtaining of the glory of our Lord Jesus Christ. Paul is so very proud. This people that were a bunch of idol worshipers, he makes one trip there, gives them the gospel, and man, they accepted that gospel, and it grew, and the church grew. It was blessed of God, and even expanded on past that, whereby people could hear the truth. Verse 15, therefore, brethren, stand fast. Did it say fly away? Stand fast. Stand for something or you stand for nothing. stand fast and hold the traditions which you have been taught, whether by word or by epistle. Don't you let our first letter deceive you. This is exactly how it goes down. This is exactly how Christ returns and we gather to him. Don't you let some other person deceive you. Satan will appear before that second advent, and he's going to deceive as many people as he can for a purpose, to find out whether you love God or whether you love Satan. Well, I almost feel like we're being tricked. How can you say that? He sent you a love letter. Don't you read your mail? Do you listen to your father? You should. Your salvation depends on it. You see, it isn't Satan that saves lives. It's Almighty God through the Son, his word that gives life. How precious it is. Verse 16 to continue. Now our Lord Jesus Christ himself, and God, even our Father, which hath loved us, and hath given us everlasting consolation, that is comfort, that's the Comforter, the Father, and the Son, all in one verse. And good hope through grace, that is to say unmerited favor. We may not deserve it, but if we love him, he counts it paid in full, you're innocent. Dear one, this is straightforward. And as I said, a child can understand this. He gives you the proper chronological order in which the consummation of the end of this age transpires. You know, it isn't the first place. He does the same thing in Matthew 24. He gives you seven events in Matthew 24 and Mark 13 that are the seven trumps, telling you exactly how it's going down. Have you read it? Well, I noticed that one's taken out of the field. By who? Let me ask you a question. Who takes that first one in the field? The subject is Antichrist coming first. The first one that's taken is taken by the false Christ. You don't want any part of that. Watch the subject. Watch the object. Watch what you read in the letter that God has written to you. And you will never fall short. You will never be deceived. And you know what? Our Father considers that to be very, very important, that you love him enough, that you'll listen to him. Every father expects his children to listen to him, to gain from the experience that he gives us in the law and in his word, protecting us, leading us, guiding us, and blessing us. And indeed he does bless. Verse 17, to complete the chapter, comfort your hearts and establish you in every good word and work. And so it is, the Comforter, again, that's peace of mind. And God is our Comforter. Recapping, again, the chapter, so that it's such a very important chapter. Because it's one of the only chapters that lays it out in one little work. Our, about Christ's return. You know, both books of Thessalonians are about the second advent, the return of Christ. But in this chapter 2, it gets right down to the nitty gritty. That is to say, how it comes to pass. The chronological order of events. So, if you want to know how we gather back to the Lord Jesus Christ, read chapter 2, 2 Thessalonians, and don't ever, ever let some man tell you different. Because as it is documented from the book of Revelation to the very book of Genesis in the very beginning, this is how it transpires. Exactly as the prophecies came to pass, so they are fulfilled in the generation of the fig tree. You happen to be living in that generation. So it is paramount that you listen. You know, don't sell the false Messiah short. As it's written in Revelation chapter 13, in verse 11 and forward, it says, hey, look, it looks like the lamb slain. meaning it looks like the Lord Jesus Christ. He even has horns. That means he's got power. But it's the voice of the dragon coming out of it, meaning it's Satan pretending to be Christ. And then it goes on and says he performs miracles in the sight of man. Right here on earth, people will visualize it. They will see it. Through the same way that you're looking at this picture right now, many miracles transmitted around the world and deceiving people. You know, people today will get carried away with a rock star. What do you think they're going to do with this one if they're unlearned, when he can snap his fingers and lightning come from heaven and perform miracles man's not accustomed to? And most of all, remember the great book of Daniel that tells you exactly how Satan comes in prosperously and peacefully. Not some war horse, not someone with a pitchfork punishing people, but he's coming as Savior. Only he couldn't save himself, much less you. He's a fraud, a fake. And that's what God, your Father, is warning you about in this second chapter of 2 Thessalonians. Don't ever let some man take your crown by teaching you lies that drift away from the truth of God's word. The simplicity in which Christ teaches, the deception. Do not be deceived. Don't miss the next lecture. All right, bless your heart. You listen a moment, won't you please?
2: The Strong's Exhaustive Concordance of the Bible is an invaluable tool to the serious Bible student. The Strong's Concordance lists every word used in the Bible and every passage where the word utilized may be found in the Scriptures. With the assistance of a reference numbering system, the English reader may easily translate any word back to the original Hebrew, Chaldean, or Greek in which God's word was written. The Companion Bible is a unique study Bible. In addition to the text of the King James Version Bible, an extra wide margin contains a wealth of information not found in other Bibles. A system of structures or outlines employed by the Companion Bible will allow the readers to rightly divide the Bible. The use of these structures help the reader follow the subject matter, and therefore they are critical to an understanding of God's Word. The 198 appendixes found in the Bible cover a wide variety of topics and information which will enlighten your studies. The Companion Bible and Strong's Concordance are a must for the serious Bible student.
1: And there we are back again. Let's have the 800 number, please. 1-800-643-4645. Hey, that number is good from Puerto Rico throughout the U.S., Alaska, Hawaii, all over Canada. If the Spirit moves and you have a question, you share it. Once you do that, please never ask a question about a particular reverend, denomination, or organization. We don't judge people. God is able to do all the judging. You should discern to the point of who you study with and who you plant seeds with, who you fellowship with. That is discernment. But don't judge. Do not judge people, because you get on God's toes when you do that. And you know something? That's not a healthy habit to have. Really not. Those of you that listen by shortwave around the world, it's always a pleasure hearing from you, and your announcer at the end of the hour will give you our mailing address. Again, always a pleasure. You got a prayer request, you don't need that number, and you don't need an address. Why? Well, God knows what you're thinking right now. He does. He's got time for you. Why? He created you different than anyone else. You're unique. Even in your flesh body, your DNA is different, and you're in the exact copy of what you were before, different than anyone else. What God wanted you to be exactly that way, but he wants you to love him. That's really what this earth age is about, is whether you love Father or the false one. Let him know. It pays great dividends. Father, around the globe we come. We ask that you lead, guide, direct, Father. Touch in Yeshua's precious name. Thank you, Father. Amen. Okay, question time. We're going to go with Bonnie from Florida. Can a person kill another person's spirit by being mean-spirited with their word and being so vicious? Where in the Bible does it talk about this? Need an answer to help someone I know. Well, in the first place, as it is written in Luke chapter 10, verses 19, God gives us power over all of our enemies. And no one can kill your spirit. Why? Your spirit is the intellect of your soul. And your soul, as it is written in Ezekiel chapter 18, verse 4, all souls belong to God. And then as it's written in Matthew chapter 10, verse 28, don't fear those that can destroy your flesh body, but only fear God. He's the only one that can destroy your spirit or soul. Okay, that's in the lake of fire at the end. So, Bonnie, I would help the person mainly by giving them 1 Corinthians chapter 10, verse 13, which is this. Nothing's going to happen to you that doesn't happen to everybody. Somebody, if you have a good, strong Christian spirit, somebody's going to try to tear it down. Don't let them. Hey, we don't take nothing off nobody. We don't give ground. We take ground because we're children of God. And nothing happens to us that is not common with everyone. So you're not a, don't be a

poor me baby and think it's all falling on me. And God will never test you. I'm continuing with that verse. God will never test you over what you can cut, what you can handle. And the most beautiful part about it, that 13th verse of chapter 10, 1 Corinthians, he will always show you a way out. Why? He loves you. That would help them, I'm sure, a great deal. Don't ever let anyone dull your spirit. That's one of Satan's main joys. Don't let it happen. You have power over him. Joy from Mississippi. How can you tell the Antichrist and Christ apart? Well, it's real simple. The chronological order of events of today's lecture will tell you who comes first. Antichrist does. So naturally, don't let Antichrist deceive you into thinking he's Christ, because he must come first. And when Christ returns, he destroys that office of false Messiah and false prophet and casts them into the lake of fire. Even before the first day of the millennium, he strips him of that power. So naturally, when the true Christ returns, there won't be any more Antichrist. There will be Satan, but not that office, in other words. Ed from Georgia, my question is on UFOs. I know that Ezekiel's description of what he saw when God came to him, and I also know that most of the UFO sightings that are reported are bogus, but I also believe that some reports are legitimate, coming from reliable sources like pilots, astronauts, public figures, and such. Can you tell me if what some of these legitimate sources are seeing is from God as one of his signs to us, or are these sightings from fallen angels? Well, it's like a car. It's according to who's driving it. Okay. We know that the false will come first. And they have that ability also. Again, I'll just simply answer by saying it's like a car. It's according to who's driving it, whether it's good or bad. Mitchell from Georgia. Oh, let's see here. The question is, will there be animals in heaven? The one question I don't feel confident to answer. God knows I would not want to lead anyone astray with an incorrect teaching. Can you help me with this? Thank you. God loves his animals. And as it's written in Isaiah chapter 11, the animals will be there and they are named. But those that are carnivores today will not be then, because they're not in flesh any longer. Even they are changed, whereby they are not carnivores. Why? Because a child will play on the hole of an asp, which is to say he can pick up a snake and the snake won't harm him. There will be no harm in the animals that God loves his animals, and they'll be there. And which is it that lies down with the lamb? The bear lies down with the lamb, the lion lies down with the lamb, and so forth. Isaiah chapter 11, read it. Charlene from Arkansas, I believe in God and I believe he created everything. Specifically, we have proven that dinosaurs and Neanderthals exist, so did God make them and decide it was a mistake and wipe them out, and then created the Garden of Eden and Adam and Eve? I'm confused as to why the dinosaurs and earlier man were not in the Bible. Well, let me correct you on one thing. You say that God created the Neanderthal man. You know, let's stick with facts. I'm a teacher of truth and facts. When they found Lucy's jawbone, the Neanderthal person, and when a paleontologist put all that together, you know, and made it back where we could see what it was an ape. Okay. What wasn't a Neanderthal man, it was an ape. An ape is an ape is an ape. And do you know something? An ape is still an ape today. There's no difference. So there was no such thing as a Neanderthal man. Man was in a spiritual body in the first earth age. Now, the dinosaurs naturally were done away with at the Katabo, the overthrow. And they are mentioned in God's word. They're mentioned in Job chapter

Christ in the Old and New Testament, basically, it has to do with grave, su'al in the Hebrew and kahina in the Greek. Su'al is, simply means the grave. But there is hell and there is a hell fire, okay? But hell does not happen until after the white throne judgment. God is not gonna send anybody to hell that isn't judged. Now, Christ used the word hell as Gehenna. It was the garbage pit in the Valley of Hinnom, which burned and smoldered night and day, and was gave a good picturesque example of what hell would be like, with dead animals on the fire and burning and so forth. But hell itself will not happen until Revelation chapter 20, when the lake of fire comes into being, and it is fini. Even Satan himself, as it's written in Ezekiel chapter 28, verses 18 and 19, he is turned to ashes from within forever and ever and ever. Jamie from North Carolina, when the elect go teach those on the wrong side of the gulf, what does the 7-day penalty consist of? And my son is 15 and has a mild autism, and although he's been taught the word, and he loves God, I don't think he fully understands baptism. I can't be sure he doesn't understand, but I don't think he does. What should I do? Nothing. God takes care of his own, okay? And he especially takes, you know, he only gives a child like this to somebody that really has a lot of compassion, such as yourself, and that he knows is going to take care of it. And certainly, the handicapped are always loved by Almighty God, and he takes care of them. The 7-day penalty is simply, as it is written in Ezekiel chapter 44, you cannot return to Christ during the millennium until you go through purification if you go try to help the loved one that's not making it. That is to say, that didn't overcome in this earth age, and you go to them and give them a little discipline, a little pep talk, but they are considered to be unclean because they are still mortal and not immortal. That means their soul is liable to die. That's what mortal means in the Greek tongue. Whereas immortal is deathlessness. But it's well worth it if it can help a loved one. Nothing wrong with that. Algier from New Jersey. I have a problem with one thing that you said. You said that a rapist is going to die. Then you turned around and said, we cannot make judgment, but we cannot say that a rapist is going to die. What about forgiveness, mercy, and grace? I believe that is a very untrue statement. You cannot make that judgment call because Jesus forgives all sins. You are so ignorant, okay? But that's okay. Ignorant is not a bad word. It just means you don't know any better. You didn't hear me say that a rapist must die. I quoted Deuteronomy chapter 22, verses 20 and 25, 25 and 26, that states that anyone that rapes a woman, the penalty for it is the same thing as murder. Now, that's not my judgment call. That's Almighty God's judgment call. And quite frankly, Algier from New Jersey, if you read 1st Epistle of John, chapter 3, verse 15, it states very clearly that a murderer cannot attain salvation in the flesh. Now, it wouldn't hurt one to pray and do all they want, but their main trial comes when they go to Father. You see, if you were to execute them and send them there early for their main trial, which is what God wants, then it doesn't matter. When they die, they're going anyway to have that trial before God and the person they raped, quite frankly. I think they'll be there. And you see, you're not the one that can say, forgive me. You're going to have to ask for forgiveness for yourself. That's not me making the judgment call. That's God's law. I really wonder about people, you know, the people will rape a 12-year-old girl and murder her. And then the Christians, good-hearted, get out the candles and parade and say, spare him, spare him. No, execute him. Well, how will that prevent some bit? How will that help the situation? He can't do it anymore if he's in the grave out here in a hole in the

0: ground, he can't rape another 12-year-old girl. That's God's law, not my judgment. Pastor Murray, who is the Mary of Romans 16:6? Is it the mother of Christ? No, it is. This is Seth from Pennsylvania. No, it isn't. It's Romans 16. It is Lazarus' sister Mary, Martha's sister Mary. Okay, remember, got it? Lloyd from Louisiana, you said that God will be the judge. What exactly do you mean? I thought Jesus would be the judge. No, God is the, well, who is Jesus? Yeshua, Yahweh's Savior. So it is God, the full Godhead, de jure. If you read Revelation chapter 20, the great white throne judgment is done by God himself, Yahweh, our Heavenly Father. And when you've seen the Son, you've seen the Father, Emmanuel, God with us. Come on, get with it. Beverly from North Carolina, please explain Acts 2:17. I didn't think the last days had come yet. Thank you. Well, they haven't. That's a prophecy. It is a prophecy that stipulates that in the last days, this is that was spoken of by Joel the prophet. In the last days, my sons and my daughters shall allow the Holy Spirit to speak through them. That's what we were talking about from Mark 13 and what we were talking about with the false Christ here today. That's exactly what you're talking about here. It's when they're delivered up and the Holy Spirit speaks through them, called the cloven tongue. It goes out into every language of the world. Nobody hears it as unknown. It's even in the dialect of the county in which they were born. And when they're delivered up before the false Messiah and the Holy Spirit speaks through them. That's what it's talking about. Do you know where it's really quoted from if you want to get a better picture of it? You would want to go to the book of Joel chapter 2. Read the whole chapter, especially the closing verses of it, and that's what it has to do with. Hannah from Kentucky, 16 years old. My name is Hannah. I am from Kentucky, and I'm 16 years old. I was studying in Genesis when I came across chapter 1, verse 27. It states, "So God created man in his own image, and the image of God created he him. Male and female created he them." This stumped me because I know that we were made in our own image. What I don't understand is why it says, "In the image of God created he him." Can you explain, please? Thank you. I would be real happy to. In the Hebrew manuscripts, in the 27th verse, is the term for Eph Ha'adam, which is a different name than Adam. It first comes into being on that verse. It's talking about Jesus Christ. And this is why in St. John chapter 14, where Christ would say, "If you've seen me, you've seen the Father." Why? Because it was the Father, Emmanuel, God with us. But then it is true, the rest of us were made in our own image. And so it is. When God said just prior to that, "Let us create man in our image," and then he did create the Lord Jesus Christ in his own image. But if you've seen Christ, you've seen the Father. Hope that helps you. Ruth from Kentucky. I have a question about Ezekiel chapters 45 and 46. I know that the chapters we are in, they're in the millennium, and we are in spiritual bodies, but why are we sacrificing animals? Shouldn't they be the spiritual bodies too? It really, you know, we have to work with what we have to work with at the time. They knew that sacrifice was to give something of value. And what is most valuable to God is what he wants from us. Hosea 6:6, our love, not our burnt offerings. So what it means is that in the millennium, you will sacrificially give love to Almighty God. You can't help it. He is so good to us. And that's what will be sacrificed, is your love. That's just one of those things you have to translate to the time and still understand what the point was, that being made was. Robert from Tennessee. Is it all right to hate our leaders? Well, it's all right to hate what they do sometimes, okay? It's we have leaders that are supposed to, if you have a pair of shoes, this is where our leaders really get in trouble, I think. This is my opinion. If you have a sole of a shoe that gets a big hole in it, do you take that shoe to a baker? Well, no, you don't. You take it to a shoe cobbler. There you go. If it is a thing of the military or of intelligence, then you leave the military and intelligence take care of military and intelligence business, and politicians keep their hands off of it because they have not a sign or they don't even know where they're going or what they're doing. And they can cause an awful lot of hurt to this nation. You use people that are trained for specific things, proven and tested over years of time. Or, unfortunately, Robert, just like you, a lot of people will begin to hate what they do. And that's not good within itself. It certainly isn't, but it happens. This nation has always been run by free people. That's what established this nation. It is a nation of the people, by the people, and for the people. So don't spend all of your energy on hate. I mean, you know, we're still the people. And we're still the boss. So what happens, I'll use another analogy. If you're the boss, and you have somebody that's always showing up for late for work, and they never know quite what they're doing, and you thought they had told you they did, but they were always late, they always made bad decisions, and they always cost you a great deal of pain and money, what would you do with them? Well, you would fire them. That's what you would do. So we the people, instead of wasting our time on hating people, you fire them. Annie from Georgia, the book of Proverbs chapter 19 and the 17th verse says, he who has pity on the poor lends to the Lord, and he will pay back what he has given. My question is, who is he, the Lord or the poor? Which one will pay back? The Lord always evens the score, okay? He always does that. In other words, you could go to Corinthians, and he who sows much reaps much, and he who sows little reaps little. Okay, but God always sees in the stream of life that blessings flow to those who deserve blessings, that blessings never flow to those who don't deserve them. It may appear at times like they're blessed. They're not. Okay, they never have peace of mind. Peace of mind comes from the Comforter. That's the Lord Jesus Christ, the Spirit of God and the Son. And that Spirit always protects us, keeps us, and prospers us, quite frankly. How precious it is to have a Father as we do. Maria from California. Is it true that Jesus cast out several demons from Mary Magdalena? And I have one more question, Pastor. It's hard for me to stay in God's word on bad days. What should I do, Pastor Murray? Thank you. Well, always set aside a little bit of time for God's word. And there are bad days. And just ask the Father to give you more strength. And it is true that Christ cast seven demons out of Mary Magdalena. And then she was perfect as far as being rid of them. And she did serve the Lord Jesus Christ. I'm out of time. Hey, you know what? I love you all because you enjoy studying our Father's word. Most of all, God loves you for it. It's the letter he sent to you. And when you make his day, boy, does he make yours. We're brought to you by your tithes and offerings. If we've helped you, you help us keep coming to you. Once you do that, you bless God. He will always bless you. Most important though, you listen to me and you listen good. You stay in his word. Every day in his word is a good day, even with trouble. Do you know why? Because Jesus Yeshua is the living word.
1: 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Thank you for watching today's program, and God bless you.

The book of Ezekiel. What a fantastic study, this book of Ezekiel. The book of Ezekiel that covers, if you would, those vehicles, those circular discs. In the Hebrew, it states very clearly that that whirlwind with the color amber traced back to the Hebrew, highly polished bronze. What an exciting thing that God's word informs us on all things. Ezekiel, one of my favorite prophets of the Bible, probably more written, not probably, but absolutely more written on what will happen in the millennium age than even the book of Revelation. Ezekiel guiding you through it, what God will expect at the final battle, Armageddon and Haman Gog, recorded in this great prophecy. I know you're going to enjoy it, the book of Ezekiel.

0: Welcome to the Shepherd's Chapel Network Family Bible Study Hour with Pastor Dennis Murray. Wisdom is understanding God's Word. Pastor Murray's unique teaching approach brings God's Word alive with meaning as he takes you on a chapter-by-chapter, verse-by-verse study of God's letter to you, the Bible. And now, here is Pastor Dennis Murray.
1: Good day to you. God bless you. Welcome to Shepherd's Chapel. Welcome to this Family Bible Study Hour. Ready to get back into our Father's Word here at the chapel? We invite you to get your Bible and join us if you care to. We're getting ready to have an old-fashioned Bible study here at the chapel. We're having a blessed day here at the chapel. We hope you're having a blessed day wherever you are. We're getting ready to get back into our Father's Word here. We're going to pick it up today, 2 Samuel chapter 7, verse 9. And as we left off in our last lecture, David had a time of peace, one of the few times in David's life that he had peace. But when you have a time of peace, you think about building. And David was sitting in his fancy cedar palace, and he looked out the window, and he saw the Ark of God, which they had just successfully brought up from Obed-Edom, where it had been for 3 months, Kirjath-Jearim for several years before that. And it was sitting out there in a tent. And David thought to himself, in fact, he didn't think to himself, he said to Nathan, who was a prophet of God, I think I'm going to build a house for the Lord. And Nathan said, well, do whatever your heart tells you to do. You're obviously being blessed by God. But that night, God came to Nathan and told him that, here's what I say to David concerning him building a house. You're not going to build me a house. When did I ever ask a man to build me a house? And then he kind of dressed David down a bit and said, you know, you were a sheep herder boy, a sheep boy, and I took you and made you the king of the most powerful nation on earth at the time. And you think I need you? I didn't find you in that cedar palace. I found you out in the pastures with your sheep. And we pick it up there. But again, I want to remind you that this chapter 7 has a fantastic promise for David, and it also has a fantastic promise for you and me. Let's ask that word of wisdom in Yeshua's precious name. Father, we ask you to open eyes, open ears this day. 2 Samuel chapter 7, verse 9, and it reads, "And I, the Lord speaking to David, was with thee whithersoever thou wentest, and have cut off all thine enemies out of thy sight." This is cut off your enemies from your face, including the giant Goliath. "And have made thee a great name, like unto the name of the great men that are in the earth." I made you the king of a most powerful nation on earth at the time. And under David and Solomon, not only was Israel growing geographically by the land they took on from conquered nations, they also were controlling economically greater expanses of geography. On the north, they went up into the land of the Syrians, all the way to the Euphrates River, not possessing the land, but having economical influence over the land, meaning that the people of those lands were paying tribute, taxes, to David and Solomon. Then on the south, almost all the way to the land of Egypt, became Israel. Then to the southeast of Israel, you had the Edomites fell to David and Israel, the Moabites, the Ammonites, opening up that transportation path to the Gulf of Aqaba, which was critical for Solomon to have a southern port whereby they could launch their ships of Tarshish for the trips for gold and other precious metals and stones to Ophir. You see, other than that, Israel's only outlet to the seas was the Mediterranean Sea through the port of Joppa, which was in the land of Israel, called Jaffa today, verse 10. Moreover, I will appoint a place for my people Israel. Now this was at the time of this writing, the promised land, but it also has a futuristic meaning. There is a promised land in our future. It's called the kingdom of God. I hope there's a place there for you. And will plant them, that they may dwell in a place of their own. It's called the eternity. And move no more. This is prophecy of the second advent. Neither shall the children of wickedness, you could think of the Kenites, afflict them any more as before time. And that definitely hasn't happened yet. God's children who try to do the right thing, who are righteous, are attacked continually. They're oppressed by Satan and the wicked and evil people of the world. Well, why will they no longer be afflicted by the children of wickedness? Because they will have found their final destination. They punch their ticket into the lake of fire. They're finny. They're gone, never to be thought of again. Verse 11. And as since the time that I commanded judges to be over my people Israel, and have caused thee to rest from all thine enemies, also the Lord telleth that thee, that he, that's Yahweh, will make thee an house. Now, this is a promise to David that, again, is fantastic. It concerns David's family, not so much Solomon, which we will see is referenced in the following scripture. But you see, the seed line that's promised here did not pass down through Solomon, who was the next king after David. The king and the seed line that is promised came through David's son Nathan, who that is who the Messiah would come, the fantastic promise made to David. Verse 12, and when thy days, this is to David, be fulfilled, and thou shalt sleep with thy fathers, I will set up thy seed after thee. No doubt what we're talking about here. We're talking about his lineage, which shall proceed out of thy bowels, and I will establish his kingdom. Out of the root of Jesse will come an ensign that the Gentiles will even seek. And his salvation will be glorious. And that's Isaiah chapter 11, verse 10, also quoted in Romans chapter 15, verse 12. Verse 13, he shall build an house for my name. This descendant of David will build a house for his name. And I will establish the throne of his kingdom forever. And the son who would build a house for thy name, that would be Solomon. But again, the one who would establish the throne of his kingdom forever was not Solomon. You see, the throne of Solomon wasn't permanent. It went all the way down through Zedekiah, who was the last king of Judah before the Babylonian captivity. But it was ended at that point. The lineage that will go on forever and ever, I'll add, is that of Messiah, that passed down through Nathan all the way to Mary, who was of the tribe of Judah. She was also half of the tribe of Levi. We have the king line and the priest line joined together in Messiah. First Chronicles chapter 28, verse 3, we learn the reason that David was not allowed to build a house for God himself, which he desired to do. He said so much at the end of our last lecture. And the reason that's stated there in 1 Chronicles chapter 28, verse 3, was that he was a man of war, a man who had shed much blood. But it was necessary. You see, the nation of Israel was being oppressed by the Philistines, by the Edomites, the Ammonites, the Moabites, the list goes on and on. They had a lot of enemies, and it was necessary for that blood to be shed to bring it to a point where they would have peace, where Solomon could build a house for the name of the Lord. Verse 14, notice you have a star at the end of verse 13, most of you in your Bibles. That means that 99.9% of biblical scholars agree that that verse is talking about Messiah. Verse 14, I will be his father, and he shall be my son. Hebrews chapter 1, verse 5, to which of the angels did the Lord say, this is my only begotten son? If he commit iniquity, I will chasten him with the rod of men and with the stripes of the children of men. And of course, Messiah had no iniquity. He had no sin. Solomon, on the other hand, had iniquity. He had sin. He really messed up in his older age when he took on so many foreign wives and began to worship their gods, small g. That's the reason that God ripped 10 of the tribes of Israel away from Solomon's son Rehoboam. Now, as far as Jesus, though, he took the stripes for our sins that we might be healed. Isaiah chapter 53, verse 15. But my mercy, this is loving kindness, you could think of it as grace, unmerited favor, shall not depart away from him, as I took it from Saul, whom I put away before thee. Saul was rejected by the Lord, but this is an irrevocable promise. You know, many promises in God's word have that little word, two-letter word, if, attached to them. You can claim this promise if you do my commandments, for example. There are no ifs, there are no conditions in this promise that the Lord is making to David and you and me. It's irrevocable. It's a covenant of salt. It cannot be changed. It cannot be altered. Verse 16, and thine house, referring to David's family, and thy kingdom shall be established forever. Before thee, thy throne shall be established forever. And again, that did not occur through Solomon, nor did it occur through Zedekiah. All the way from Solomon to Zedekiah, you had a king of Judah. From the time of the Babylonian captivity, you had no king of Judah. Again, you have a star following that verse. That means that it does refer to Messiah. And what did fulfill that scripture was when the King of Kings and Lord of Lords, which that's futuristic from here as well. You see, Messiah came in swaddling clothing the first time, and he was crucified on a cross for our sins. But praise God, he went into that tomb and 3 days later resurrected, defeating death. And, you know, the promise, why is this such a special promise? Well, I don't know about you, but I fall short from time to time. I mess up. I sin. To be in the flesh is to sin if you're honest with yourself. Like it says in the first epistle of John, whoever says he has no sin is a liar. I believe that's in James, in the book of James, chapter 1. But anyway, what is so fantastic about this promise? Well, none of us, you see, could make it into the kingdom of God if it were up to us to live in the flesh according to God's law. We all sin. We all fall short. Messiah defeated death. He who had the power of death, that's to say the devil, Hebrews chapter 2, verse 14 will document that. But we have, as a result of that, eternal life open to us. For God so loved the world that he gave his only begotten Son, that whoever would believe on him would not perish, but have everlasting life. John 3:16, probably the most quoted verse in the Bible. But that's what's so fantastic about these this promise that's being made to David, not only David, but you and me as well, the offer of eternal life, a king for one and all time, that being Jesus Christ. Yes, he came as a babe in swaddling clothes the first time. The second time that he comes, he will be on a white war horse, and he's going to have a rod of iron, and there's going to be discipline, and things are going to be straightened out. At this point, looking around us today, I believe he's the only one who can straighten this mess out. I say, come, Lord Jesus, come. Verse 17. According to all these words and according to all this vision, so did Nathan speak unto David. Now, this was God's message to David. This was not Nathan's personal opinion. Now, in verses 18 through 27, we have David's prayer of praise and thanksgiving to the Lord for the promise. We can join in with David in thanking the Lord for the promise of Messiah. Verse 18. Then went King David in and sat before the Lord, before the Ark of the Covenant is what this means. And he said, Who am I, O Lord God, and what is my house that thou hast brought me hitherto? David showing signs of maturity here. He's humbling himself and questioning whether he's worthy or not, something that we also should ask ourselves occasionally. Are we worthy? Are we doing the best we can to be worthy? Because I'll tell you, most of us, if it were up to us as to whether we were worthy, we would come up short. Verse 19. And this was yet a small thing in thy sight, O Lord God. This was a tremendous thing for me and my house, my family, David is saying. But for you, this was but a small thing. But thou hast spoken also of thy servant's house for a great while to come, forever, for example. And is this the manner of man, O Lord God? This word manner, a Hebrew word that most of you are familiar with, it's Torah, as in the law. This could be translated, and is this the law of man, O Lord God? Verse 20. And what can David say more unto thee? For thou, Lord God, knowest thy servant. And indeed, God did know his servant David. He knew his heart and his mind. He knew that David had, he was a man after God's own heart. That's how well the Lord knew David, and that's the reason he selected him to be the rejected Saul's replacement. 21. For thy word's sake, and according to thine own heart, or this could be your own mind, hast thou done all these great things to make thy servant know them. It is a promise to David and a promise to us that has been made known in this chapter. 22. Wherefore thou art great, O Lord God. This is ever the praise of the saints. For there is none like thee. Neither is there any God beside thee, according to all that we have heard with our ears. And if you have been giving ears to hear and eyes to see, don't ever fail to thank God for having eyes to see and ears to hear. We are seeing in the last several chapters what I would refer to as the ascension of David's kingship. We're about to begin the decline of David's kingship, especially when we get to chapter 11. David did some things that would turn the stomach of any righteous person. And my point is, David was not perfect. Guess what? Neither are any of us either. So don't be too quick to judge David when we do get to the decline of his kingship and with what he did in chapters 11 and 12 in particular. But one, you know, the point I'm trying to get to is that even though David fell short and messed up like the rest of us do, he never, ever fell into idolatry. And when he said, "Neither there is none like thee, neither is there any God beside thee," David believed that with all his heart, with all his mind. All the future kings of Judah would be judged according to David as far as whether they, how they walked with the Lord. Most of them did not walk with the Lord as closely as King David. Verse 23. "And what one nation in the earth is like thy people, even like Israel, whom God went to redeem for a people to himself, and to make him a name, and to do for you great things and terrible," or awesome would be a better way to translate the word terrible, "for thy land before thy people, which thou redeemest to thee from Egypt, from the nations and their gods," after 400 years of bondage to the Egyptians. God redeemed his people Israel and brought them out of bondage and brought them into the promised land. It was not an easy trip for Israel. It was not an easy trip for our Heavenly Father. You see, he had a bunch of rebellious, stubborn children who refused to believe him. And time and time again, he parted the Red Sea so that Israel could come out of Egypt and walk on dry ground. He gave them manna from heaven. He gave them quail. He provided water from the rock when there was no water for they or their livestock to drink. And what did he get? Did he get thanks? No, he got complaints and unbelief and murmuring from his children. Verse 24. "For thou hast confirmed to thyself thy people Israel to be a people unto thee forever." Most today don't even know who they are. "And thou, Lord, art become their God." Verse 25. "And now, O Lord God, the word that thou hast spoken concerning thy servant," concerning David, "and concerning his house, establish it forever, and do as thou hast said." And the Lord always keeps his promises. Again, this was an irrevocable promise. I think David is not doubting that the Lord will fulfill his promise. He's just, again, questioning whether he is worthy or not. Verse 26, "And let thy name be magnified forever, saying, The Lord of hosts is the God over Israel. And let the house of thy servant David be established before thee." In Genesis chapter 49, we find the blessings of Jacob on his 12 sons, the 12 patriarchs of Israel. And in verse 10 of Genesis 49, when Judah was receiving his blessing, the promise was that Judah would always be the lion of Israel, and the scepter would never pass. In other words, the king's scepter, the kingship, would never pass from the tribe of Judah. That ultimately will be fulfilled when Messiah returns as the King of Kings and Lord of Lords. Revelation chapter 19, verse 27. "For thou, O Lord of hosts, God of Israel, hast revealed to thy servant," saying, that's revealed in the Hebrew, is has opened the ear. Always, again, be thankful when God opens your ears. "I will build thee an house. Therefore hath thy servant found in his heart," or his mind, "to pray this prayer unto thee." And David's song or prayer of thanksgiving and joy ends with that verse. "And now, O Lord God, thou art that God, and thy words be true, and thou hast promised this goodness unto thy servant. And again, God always keeps his promises. Verse 29, therefore now let it please thee to bless, or be thou pleased to bless, the house of thy servant, that it may continue forever before thee. For thou, O Lord God, hast spoken it, and with thy blessing let the house of thy servant be blessed forever. And the blessing to the world would be Messiah. In Genesis chapter 18, verse 18, it states that all nations will be blessed as a result of thy seed, that statement made to Abraham, because it would be through Abraham that Messiah would come. This is the reason that Eve could be called the mother of all living, for it would be through her womb, umbilical cord to umbilical cord to King David, then umbilical cord to umbilical cord to Mary, the mother of Jesus, and being coming to pass in the birth of Messiah. You see, this particular chapter is very important for us to understand for many other reasons than it's the promise of Messiah. You see, this chapter, we learn the key of David if we're aware of what just was promised. You see, there's no way that you would understand who the Kenites are, those who claim to be of our brother Judah, as it states in Revelation 2:9 and 3:9, but do lie and are of the synagogue of Satan. We're talking about the Kenites. The promise of Messiah through the root of Jesse, as we covered in this particular chapter, It brings about the knowledge of the key of David, that it was through David all the way back to Adam, that's Eth Ha'adam of Genesis chapter 2, would come Messiah. And that key of David, as it's written to the church of Philadelphia, opens doors that no man can shut. It's the key that opens the scripture for you to understand. Make sure that you understand the key of David. It's a critical piece of the puzzle as far as understanding God's word. Chapter 8, if I were to title it, I would title it The Mighty Acts of David, the wars and victories over the enemies of Israel, and David's officers. Let's go with verse 1. And after this it came to pass that David smote the Philistines and subdued them, and David took Methegama out of the hand of the Philistines. Methegama means the bridle of Amma, which is, Amma means mother city. And at this point in time, Gath was the mother city of what was basically left of the five major Philistine cities. And a bridle, those of you who aren't familiar with riding horses, but a bridle is what you use to control a large animal or a large nation, such as the Philistines. And in other words, David put a bridle in the mouth of the Philistines so that he could control them. A bridle on a horse, you have a lead on a left lead and a right lead that is attached to the bit that goes into the horse's mouth. And when you want to go right, you move your hand to the right. When you move to go left, you move your hand to the left. And that tells the animal, the feeling on their neck of the lead, that that's the way you want to go, and that's the way you control. David was controlling the Philistines, is the point. Verse 2, and he smote Moab and measured them with a line, casting them down to the ground. That part concerning cities. Now we're going to be talking about people. Even with two lines measured he to put to death, and with one full line to keep alive. And so the Moabites became David's servants and brought gifts. They paid tribute. Now what this is doing is accomplishing partially fulfilling Numbers chapter 24, verse 17, where God promises that he's going to smite the corners of Moab. And why would God do that? Because the Moabites led his children, Israel, into worshiping idols. This two lines measured, David lined up the males of the Moabites, and the other second line was the females of the Moabites. The males were exterminated, the females allowed to live. Verse 3. David smote also Hadadezer, called Hadarezer in Chronicles, the son of Rehob, king of Zobah. This is an area of Syria of today. And he went to recover his border at the river Euphrates. This recover in the Hebrew is causing the hand to cover, which is a Hebraism, a figure of speech, meaning to take possession of the land. That was a large territory north of Israel all the way to the Euphrates that came under Israel's economic influence at this point in time. And David took from him 1,000 chariots and 700 horsemen. 1 Chronicles 18:4 states 7,000 horsemen, which was probably more correct. It would be way out of proportion to have 1,000 chariots, but only 700 horsemen or cavalrymen, 7,000 more likely, and 20,000 footmen. And David hewed all the chariot horses, but reserved of them for 100 chariots. This hewed in the Hebrew means to hamstring the horses. And figuratively, it means to exterminate them. And what David's doing is making sure that those horses won't be used to make war against Israel ever again. Verse 5, and when the Syrians of Damascus, these would be allies to the people of Zobah, the king of Zobah, Hadadezer is what I'm trying to get out, came to succor, this means to protect or aid Hadadezer, king of Zobah, David slew of the Syrians 22,000 men. He wiped out those who came to help Hadadezer, the king of Zobah. So we'll continue in our next lecture and see the continued successes and victories of David. And again, though we're nearing the point where the ascension of David's kingship begins to go downhill. David had much success defeating the enemies without, but the enemies that he had the most difficulty defeating and trouble with were the enemies from within. We'll see that as we get into chapter 11 and 12. We've got a short message. We'll ask you to listen a moment, won't you please?
2: The book of James. James is a book that I know you'll enjoy because it is written, when you rightly divide it, to those that are scattered abroad. That's to say the 12 tribes, the 10 tribes scattered abroad, being very specific in your freedom of Christianity, the repentance, giving much personal instruction as far as controlling our thoughts and finding peace, and giving us those parameters wherein Christianity, defining those things that come from the Word of God. Example, that bitter and sweet water cannot come from the same spring. Well, from God's Word, you should not have both either. The practice of healing brought forth in this book of James. I know you're going to like it. James, that great book of instruction.
1: Welcome back. We're glad you could join back with us. Let's have the 800 number, please. 800-643-4645. That number good throughout Puerto Rico, the U.S., and Canada. If you have a biblical question that you'd like to pose to be answered on the air, feel free to call that 800 number and leave your question. Please don't ask questions about a specific individual, denomination, or organization by name. We teach God's Word in a positive manner throwing out negative about others, especially our brothers and sisters in Christ, serves no purpose. We simply won't do it. We'll let God's word do the teaching, the correcting, and the healing, fully capable of all three. If you're studying via the internet somewhere around the world and not able to use that 800 number, your announcer at the end of the hour will give you our mailing address. I always love to see the map of the locations around the world that are hitting our website via the internet, and it's very rewarding to see most often that the heavy consolidated responses or hits on our website are usually around U.S. military bases situated around the world. In other words, wherever you see a heavy population of American troops, both men and women around the world, that's where our program is being hit with computers, and that's always rewarding. China also, the first, of course, you have the United States as number of hits, then Canada, but then followed thirdly by China, which is a very, those people, if you're a Christian in China, you're oppressed, believe me. So it's very rewarding to see that they're interested in studying. And we do have these prayer requests, though. If you got a prayer request, you don't need a number or a mailing address. Your Heavenly Father is there for you 24/7. I encourage you to talk to your Father. Go to Him in prayer. Make time each day. All too many, I'm afraid, don't have time for God. And if you don't have time for Him, guess what? He doesn't have time for you either. Go to your Father in prayer and do it often. We do have these prayer requests, Father. We come to You united as one in the name of Your Son, Jesus Christ. We ask You to look upon these, Father. You know their needs, addictions to drugs, Father, financial difficulties. You know, if it is Your will, a special blessing on each of these. We also lift up our military troops who are in harm's way and our police officials in the United States who protect us from those who would want to do harm. We ask that You watch over, guide, direct, touch, heal in Jesus' precious name. Amen and thank You, Father. All right, let's get to some questions and see what's on the mind of folks. First up today, we have John from Missouri. How is it documented that born again actually means born from above? Well, if you have a Strong's Concordance, which we strongly recommend that anyone who wants to study God's Word, that you have a Strong's Concordance, because that allows you to take any word in the King James Version Bible back to the original languages. And if you have a Strong's Concordance, look up the word born again as it appears, what, in John chapter 3, verse 3, I believe it is. You take that word born, the word again, look it up, and it means from above. In other words, in your concordance, you'll find that that word is anothen in the Greek, and it means from above. What does all that mean? It means that your spirit was with God in heaven, but then when your mother conceived you, God placed your soul, your spirit, in the embryo. Born from above. Charlie from Michigan, and thank you for your kind comments. What event will it be that takes us into the sixth trump, the deadly wound or the two witnesses coming on the scene? Thanks, Charlie. Both lead up to the Antichrist being on earth at the sixth trump. The deadly wound comes before the sixth trump. The two witnesses are before the sixth trump. Not long before, but before. Carrie, when you see those events happen, and know that the sixth trump is real close. Carrie in Arizona, why did they say that Jesus was raised on the third day when He was actually raised on the fourth day? And if you're in the grave 3 days and three nights, that would be the fourth day. Well, we teach and the Bible states that it was 3.5 days. The third day at sunset is the end of the third day, because He was placed in the tomb at sunset on a Wednesday, you count 3 days, that's Saturday evening, then sometime in that night he rose Sunday morning, 3.5 days. Okay, Amanda in Texas, is there scripture in the Bible that says God has a sense of humor? Well, I think so. What comes to my mind, first of all, is 1 Kings chapter 18, verse 22, and the following verses, when Elijah takes on the 850 prophets of Jezebel and Ahab, and he challenges them and says, you know, okay, we're going to take two oxen, and you prepare your ox and ask your God to consume it, Baal, in other words, and I'm going to prepare my offering, and whichever one is consumed by fire from heaven, that is the true God. And the prophets of Baal and the prophets of the groves, they danced and hewed and cut themselves and jumped up and down on the altar. It was a real religious hoedown. In verse 27, Elijah, mocking the 850 prophets, says, you know, maybe your God is on a journey. Maybe he's on vacation, in other words, or perhaps he's sleeping, or maybe he has a pursuit, meaning he needs to take a potty break. Proverbs chapter 6, oh, you follow that. Does God have the ability to hate? And yes, Proverbs chapter 6, verse 16 and the following verses, we learn the six things that God hates. And then if you add discord, it becomes an abomination. Malachi chapter 1, verse 3, Romans chapter 9, verse 3, God loved Jacob and hated Esau. Yes, God hates. You can be assured that God hates Satan as well, hates what he has done to his children. Henry in Georgia,

as you have stated there. Now, spiritual bodies can be consumed. They can be spiritually dead, in other words, and that's what it means there in Ezekiel 39, verse 4. Catherine from Texas. Let's see. I've been studying with the chapel for 15 years and love it. Your father's teaching was awesome. You now are doing great too. Thank you for that. I tell everybody how much I get out of taking the Bible chapter by chapter. Some of my friends and my daughter are hooked on the Word now. Isn't that fantastic? And I'm sure it is in your heart as well. Can you give me chapter and verse whereby I can prove, however, other brainiac relatives who think they are philosophers thinks it's a waste of time now and after we die that it's not needed to study God's Word? Can you give me chapter and verse whereby I can prove to them God's Word says will be taught in the afterlife, the millennium, the scriptures we don't learn here and now? Mark chapter 13, verse 31 would be a good scripture. I'm not sure it will do any good with your brainiac relatives, the philosophers, but you can run it by them. Mark 13, 31 states that heaven and earth shall pass away, and that means the heaven and earth ages will pass away, but my words, God speaking, shall not pass away. You are never wasting your time studying God's Word. The millennium will be a tremendous time of teaching the Word of God and discipline. Jesse and Harry, I don't know your name, just a line to tell you how much I love you and your wonderful staff. They help to keep you going. I have learned so much from listening to you explain the scriptures. I could not understand them before you came along. Now I understand so much more, and my son and I listen to you every morning until he goes to work. He is 72 years old. I am 92 years old. Well, you've certainly lived a long life. I read that when you talk in tongues, your spirit talks to the Lord's spirit. I don't remember where I read this in the Bible. Can you tell me where it is? Thank you very much. Your dad's so wonderful. I wish I had known him before, but I really enjoy him now. Well, I'm glad that you enjoy the recorded programs of him. Speaking in tongues, it's a false teaching for the most part. Those who teach the Pentecostal tongue means that it's where someone speaks some gibberish and someone sitting next to them, like a ventriloquist, interprets what they say and repeats it so the congregation can understand. That's not what the Pentecostal tongue is. Acts chapter 2, verse 4 and the following verses. Read it very carefully. It states that the people who were there from all over the world spoke many different languages, understood the Pentecostal tongue as though it were in the dialect of the county in which they were born. That's the evidence of the Holy Spirit, that everyone understands, not that you have a ventriloquist interpreting what the dummy said. I know that hurts feelings, but it's getting late in the game. Tongues means languages, and it's taken to mean it's some gibberish. It's languages that are understood. Michael from Florida, is the fish sign, and he gives the symbol of Christianity in the Bible. No, but historically, it is a symbol of Christianity. You see, at the time when Paul was running around yanking people out of their own homes and persecuting Christians, it was not safe to advertise a Christian meaning. Why? Because Paul and his group would show up and drag them out and put them in prison. Therefore, the Christians came up with a cipher, which is the fish sign. You see, in the Greek language, fish is ichthy. And if you took the Greek word ichthy and wrote it

0: vertically with the first letter at the top, the last letter at the bottom, and then you supply in the Greek language. Keep in mind the words Jesus Christ, Son of God, Savior, is what the fish sign, the origin of it is. It's a cipher for fish. Wayne in Florida, that's a cipher, more importantly, for Jesus Christ, Son of God, Savior. Wayne in Florida, why do bad things happen to people who believe in God? And please give me some verses to read on this. Well, bad things happen to people. Accidents happen to people. God didn't promise anyone that if you live a righteous life, that sometimes bad things are going to happen in your life. He didn't promise any of us that we wouldn't possibly become sick. He told us how to be healthy by eating properly and following the health laws, but he didn't promise us a rose garden. Luke chapter 13, verses 1 through 4, tells us that bad things happened to the Galileans, and the Tower of Siloam fell on and killed 18 people. Jesus asked those who were there, do you think they were bigger sinners than the rest of us? No, bad things and accidents happen to people. That's part of life. Pug from Alabama was just studying with you and your father, Arnold, taking a break to write you this letter. Thank God for Shepherd's Chapel Ministry. I have had many questions in my lifetime concerning God's Word. The rapture theory never made sense to me even before Shepherd's Chapel explained. My thought was always, if Jesus is to return to earth to set up his kingdom, then where would the raptured souls be going and why? Many questions for many years, but no believable explanation until you and Pastor Arnold. I am getting many questions answered almost daily through my study of the Bible with you both to help guide me. Many thanks. Instead of a question, I would like to just make a statement. Thank you for your teaching of the truth. Please thank the staff for their efforts are greatly appreciated. Main part of my statement, I would like to thank the Christian people that financially support your ministry so that me and many others like me can still be fed while we are unable to contribute with cash. I just want the ones that do contribute to be thanked so that I may still benefit from their love offering so that I can receive teaching since I really need it but cannot send money at this time. I have in the past and intend to again when and if I recover. Well, Pug, that's quite a witness. And, you know, we don't thank those who financially support Shepherd's Chapel probably often enough. Probably the main reason for that is we don't like to express or overemphasize tithing. It's a very minimal covered subject here at Shepherd's Chapel, but it is the many-membered body that helps financially that receives the rewards that I receive as a result of this broadcast by bringing God's truth to his children who are lost in this world of darkness. And if not for the generosity of the many-membered body, we couldn't bring this program to you. And Pug, I really want to thank you for pointing that out, that we need to thank those who support the chapel because that's what keeps the Word of God going out to those who are in need. Gary in Kentucky, Revelation 13, verses 16 and 17 states, caused them all to receive the mark in the right hand or foreheads, is this the mark of the beast? You see, this is the reason that the Word of God needs to go out. People are biblically illiterate, and I'm not talking about you specifically, Gary, but what you need to, you're right, it is the mark of the beast, and you need to order the free introductory offer that we offer here. It's a CD. We don't ask for a donation. Well, first of all, the phone call is free that you can call to request. We don't ask for a donation for the free CD, Mark of the Beast. We don't even ask you to pay postage and handling. The phone call is free, the CD is free, the shipping and handling is free. So you need to understand the mark of the beast. It's getting late in the game. And of course, the mark being in the right hand means that they're doing the works of Satan, and his role as Antichrist in the forehead is what's in their mind, in their brain. Most of them are going to be deceived. Gala in California. Did Pastor Murray say that Jesus Christ was going to plant his feet on the Mount of Olives where they crucified him at his second coming? Also, does this mean that Satan is here for 1,000 years locked in chains? And yes, and yes. Well, except for the short season at the end of the 1,000 years, Antichrist or Satan, not in his role as Antichrist, will be loosed. Acts chapter 1 verses 11 and 12 makes it very clear that Jesus will return and his feet will, where will he return? To the Mount of Olives, which is where he ascended there in Acts chapter 1 verses 11 and 12. Also Zechariah chapter 14 verse 4, a second witness that Jesus' feet will set down on the Mount of Olives. That's kind of like the question that Pug pointed out there that, you know, doesn't make any sense. Why would anybody want to be raptured away when Jesus is coming here? Acts chapter 1, verse 11 and 12 make that very clear. Carolyn from Canada. I started reading today in 2 Kings 21:3, talking about Manasseh building up the high places his father Hezekiah had destroyed. Manasseh built up altars for Baal and made a grove, as did Ahab, king of Israel. When I got to the next line, I was confused and had to read it several times. It didn't make any sense to me. It says here, and in verse 5, and worshipped all the host of heaven and served them, verse 5, and he built altars for all the host of heaven in the two courts of the house of the Lord. And what the host of heaven, to answer your question, is it can mean the angels of God, God's children that are with him. It can also mean sun and star worship, for example. The worship of the sun has always been from the heathen nations of the world since the get-go. People have worshiped the sun, considering it to be the life giver. But that's what your confusion there is. It not only can be God's children, the angels, it can also be the stars, the moon, which God put those there as signs and for signs and seasons, but not to be us to worship. They're not deities. James from Nebraska. I came upon a church that its book, a continuation of the Bible, Revelation 22:18, says, if any man adds on to these things, God shall add until him the plagues that are written in this book. Does this refer to the book of Revelation or the entire Bible? I think the entire Bible. And I am out of time. I want you all to know that I enjoy you, I love you, because you enjoy studying the Word of God. And you know what? When God looks down and he sees you reading the letter that he wrote to you, the Bible, it makes his day. We are brought to you by your tithes and offerings. If we've helped you, help us keep coming to you and to reach to others of our brothers and sisters who are lost in this world of darkness. There's one thing, though, that's most important, beloved. It's this. Stay in his word. Every day in your Father's word is a good day, even with trouble. Do you know why? It's because Jesus is the living word.
1: 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We hope you have enjoyed studying God's word here on the Shepherd's Chapel Family Bible Study Hour with Pastor Dennis Murray. 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Once again, that's Shepherd's Chapel, P.O. 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We invite you to join us for the next in-depth Bible study each weekday at the same time. Thank you for watching today's program, and God bless you.

Genesis 1:46, the first six chapters in God's Word. The world that was. Did you realize there was a world age before this one? Same old world, different age. The creation itself. When were the races created? You see, all the races were created separately, and you'll find that documented in these particular CDs. How and what was the sin in the garden? It will be discussed in this series also. This is a must for the serious Bible scholar, for if you do not understand how it was in the beginning, you certainly will never understand the end. I think you will find this series very rewarding and certainly will answer questions that no doubt you have always wondered about. Genesis 1:46. Hey, I know you're going to enjoy this series.

0: Welcome to the Shepherd's Chapel Network Family Bible Study Hour with Pastor Dennis Murray. Wisdom is understanding God's Word. Pastor Murray's unique teaching approach brings God's Word alive with meaning as he takes you on a chapter-by-chapter, verse-by-verse study of God's letter to you, the Bible. And now, here is Pastor Dennis Murray.
1: Good day to you. God bless you. Welcome to Shepherd's Chapel. Welcome to this family Bible study hour. Ready to get back into our Father's Word here at the chapel? We invite you to get your Bible and join us if you care to. We're going to pick it up today, 1 Kings chapter 15, verse 20. And we came to one of the more righteous kings of Judah, that being Asa. Asa did a tremendous job of cleaning up the idolatry of Rehoboam and his son Abijam. Abijah is what he's named in Chronicles. He's called Abijam in the book of Kings. But he did a tremendous job of cleaning up the idol worship. Even his grandmother, the queen mother, Maacah, had a giant monstrous Asherah. And I don't think it was written in the Bible to put her down. I think that was written to show us to what extent Asa cleaned up the idolatry. I mean, no one was safe, not even his own grandmother. If they were worshiping idols, he was out to put a stop to it. So he was a good king. And when, as the leader of a nation goes, usually so goes the nation. So Judah fortunate to have a king such as Asa. But the Lord had also raised up Baasha, the king of Israel, the 10 tribes to the north. And we've got a situation where Baasha was a little town called Ramah, about 5 or 6 miles north of Jerusalem. Baasha was fortifying the city. And he was planning on, I think his intent was to control who was coming in and going out of Jerusalem into the northern 10 tribes. You see, a lot of the more righteous people, the Levites included, that were assigned to live outside of Judah and Benjamin, when they started seeing the antics of Jeroboam with his golden calves and appointing his own priest, even of the lowest sort of people, and having his festival in the 8th month, not a festival that God appointed, but that Jeroboam appointed, when the people started seeing that kind of stuff going on, they started relocating and moving to Jerusalem, Judah and Benjamin, because they didn't want to be a part of the wrath of God that they knew would be coming upon the 10 tribes of Israel. But while Baasha is building up Ramah just north of Jerusalem, Asa, rather than relying on God, sent money. He took all the gold and silver out of the treasuries of the house of God. He took all the precious metals out of the king's house, and he sent messengers to Ben-Hadad, the king of Syria, and said, let's have a league. And you see, Ben-Hadad already had a league with Baasha, we're going to learn in the verses coming up. And what happened was Asa offered Ben-Hadad and the Syrians more than what Baasha did. So we see in that the Syrians were nothing but mercenaries. Their gun was out for hire to the highest bidder. Of course, they didn't have guns back then. I use that as a figure of speech. But you see my point. They would fight for whoever was willing to give them more gold and silver. And, you know, God was not happy with what Asa did in sending money to Ben-Hadad, the king of Syria. In other words, he was relying on Ben-Hadad rather than relying on God. When God had delivered Asa and Judah from oppressors that numbered over 1 million, and Hanani, a prophet of God, was sent to Asa in 2 Chronicles chapter 16, verse 7. And Hanani gave Asa the word, what God felt about him sending to Ben-Hadad. And he said, because you relied on the king of Syria rather than relying on me, I'm going to see that you're struck with an illness that will put you in the grave. And that's just the way God felt about it. We need to put our rest. That's what the word trust, you relied on the Lord, it states in 2 Chronicles. That means to put your rest in the Lord. And we need to put our rest in the Lord. So with that introduction, we pick it up today. We ask that word of wisdom in Yeshua's precious name. Father, we ask you to open eyes, open ears this day as we pick it up. 1 Kings chapter 15, verse 20. So Ben-Hadad, the king of Syria, hearkened unto King Asa and sent the captains of the host, the military, which he had against the cities of Israel, and smote Ijon and Dan and Abel Beth-Maacah and all Cinneroth with all the land of Naphtali. All these places mentioned were in the northern borders of Israel. So you see, Baasha's down south in Ramah fortifying that city, while he doesn't know it, but the king of Syria, who he thought he had paid off so that he wouldn't have to worry about him, but he's attacking his cities in the north. Cinneroth is in the neighborhood of what is called Genesaret in the New Testament. In fact, is if you say Cinneroth, you can almost hear in a different language Genesaret, verse 21. And it came to pass, when Baasha heard thereof, that he left off building of Ramah and dwelt, or withdrew, to Tirzah. Tirzah was the capital of Israel, the 10 tribes, from the time of Baasha. So he's going, whoa, I've got more pressing issues with the Syrians attacking our land in the northern part of the kingdom. I've got more pressing issues than building Ramah. Verse 22. Then King Asa made a proclamation throughout all Judah. None was exempted. And they took away the stones of Ramah and the timber thereof, wherewith Baasha had builded, or better, fortified. And King Asa built or fortified with them Geba of Benjamin and Mizpah. Mizpah was also a city in the tribe of Benjamin. Joshua chapter 18, verse 26 will document. So while Baasha is headed back north to defend his homeland, Asa puts out an order for everyone in the kingdom of Judah and Benjamin to go up to Ramah and steal the rocks and the timbers that Baasha and his men had used to fortify the city. These two cities, Geba and Mizpah, probably located one on the right, one on the east, one on the west, better stated, of Ramah, so that when Baasha came back to Ramah expecting to find the city fortified for him to utilize in attacking Israel. They were still having border clashes back and forth, but they were probably Geba and Mizpah, where the tribe of Judah and Benjamin could outflank the Israelites. Pretty good plan. Verse 23, the rest of all the acts of Asa and all his might and all that he did and the cities which he built or fortified, are they not written in the book of Chronicles of the kings of Judah? Nevertheless, in the time of his old age, he was diseased in his feet. And we learn that in 2 Chronicles chapter 16, that this illness in his feet it began in the 39th year of his reign. He reigned for 41 years before he passed away, meaning that he was sick with this disease for 2 years. It's also written in Chronicles that when he was struck with this illness, that he sought the physicians for a cure. A little bit ironic in that if you have a Smith's Bible Dictionary, look up the name Asa, and you'll find that it means physician or cure. But he didn't turn to God for a cure. He turned to man once again. Verse 24, "And Asa slept with his fathers and was buried with his fathers in the city of David, his father. And Jehoshaphat, his son, reigned in his stead." Jehoshaphat, one of the few instances where we have two righteous kings in a row. Was Asa perfect? Well, no, but neither are any of the rest of us either. And I think we can see a pattern among the kings of Judah. They start off fairly well. Solomon, in the first half of his 40-year reign, he did good. He was a good king, compassionate, and he stuck with the Lord. He was faithful to Yahweh. But then in the last half of his reign, he started practicing idolatry. It's written that Rehoboam did good in the first 3 years of his reign, but then he started practicing idolatry. Asa did good in the first years of his reign, but then he started relying on men rather than relying on our Heavenly Father. I can't help but think that, you know, the king of a nation, imagine everyone who is anyone would be constantly telling him how great he was, whether it was true or not. They would be telling him how great he is so that they could gain favor with someone that had so much power. And I think the kings would start believing other people of how great they were and that they didn't need God anymore. They got off on an ego trip, and you know, pride was what brought Satan down and got him the sentence that he received, and that's to be turned to ashes from within in the lake of fire. Now we switch gears again. We're going to go back to Israel, the 10 tribes, and see what's going on with them. Now Asa is dead, but we're going to have a run of four or five kings of the 10 tribes of Israel that died before Asa died. So we back up some probably a few decades to where we're at in verse 25. "And Nadab, the son of Jeroboam, began to reign over Israel in the second year of Asa, king of Judah. And he reigned over Israel 2 years." And he didn't actually reign a full 2 years. Verse 28, we'll learn he'd be killed in the third year of Asa. So he was king over Israel for 1 year and some months, not the full 2 years. Now reminding you, Jeroboam has already received the word of the Lord from Ahijah, the prophet, that told him he would be the king over the 10 tribes. In his older years, Ahijah prophesied that the house of Jeroboam was going to be wiped out completely. There would not be one male left of his house. So that prophecy will come to pass. Verse 26, "And he did evil in the sight of the Lord, and walked in the ways of his father." The old apple doesn't fall far from the tree, and it didn't in the case of Nadab and his father Jeroboam. "And in his sin wherewith he made Israel to sin." No doubt still practicing idolatry and worshiping the two golden calves, one at Dan and one at Bethel. "And Baasha, the son of Ahijah, of the house of Issachar, conspired against him. And Baasha smote him at Gibbethon, which belonged to the Philistines. For Nadab and all Israel laid siege to Gibbethon." The Philistines had it. It actually was a city that was assigned to the tribe of Dan originally, and the Philistines had taken it away. But Baasha While Nadab is fighting against the Philistines, Baasha is going to come up and attack him from behind. Verse 28, even in the third year of Asa, king of Judah, did Baasha slay him and reigned in his stead. Nadab, the king of Israel, is dead. And nowhere does it state that a prophet came to Baasha and gave him this instruction. And we're going to see later in this lecture, maybe in the next lecture if we don't get there, that God looked upon what Baasha did as murder of Nadab. It was helping God's plan, and God had sentenced the males of the house of Jeroboam to be wiped out. So it helped accomplish that, but God did look upon it as murder. Verse 29, and it came to pass when he reigned that he smote all the house of Jeroboam, Baasha did. He left not to Jeroboam any that breathed, any male, until he had destroyed him according unto the saying of the Lord, which he spake by his servant Ahiah the Shilonite. And that happened in chapter 14, verses 10 and 14, being fulfilled. Verse 30, because of the sins of Jeroboam which he sinned, and which he made Israel sin, not only did he practice idolatry, he led the 10 tribes to the north into idolatry. By his provocation wherewith he provoked the Lord God of Israel to anger, with the golden calves, appointing their own priest, and the holiday, the feast, in the eighth month. Verse 31, now the rest of the acts of Nadab and all that he did, are they not written in the book of the Chronicles of the kings of Israel? And yes, they are. And when we read the books of the Chronicles of the kings, we are talking about the books of 1st and 2nd Chronicles in our current Bibles. God, on the other hand, only looked upon Chronicles as one book. And I remind you, when I introduced you to the book of Kings, Samuel and Kings are written from man's perspective of the history that occurred, whereas the Chronicles are more a view of God's eye view of what happened. Verse 32, and there was war between Asa and Baasha, king of Israel, all their days. The feud continues, and this doesn't mean out and out war. They were just tit for tat. One would attack the other, and then the other would recounter and attack. Just border skirmishes is what this is talking about. There were hostilities all the days of Asa and Baasha. In the third year of Asa, king of Judah, began Baasha, the son of Ahiah, to reign over all Israel in Tirzah 24 years. Verse 34, and he, this is Baasha, did evil in the sight of the Lord, and walked in the way of Jeroboam, and in his sin wherewith he made Israel to sin, over and over again. You know, it looks like someone in the 10 tribes of Israel would have been smart enough to say, now let's think, when did all this trouble begin happening among the 10 tribes to the Israel? It looks like somebody would have been smart enough to say, hey, it was when Jeroboam made the two golden calves. I don't guess they got it. Chapter 16, verse 1, the reign of Baasha and several others. Then the word of the Lord came to Jehu, the son of Hanani, against Baasha, saying, now Hanani was the same prophet that prophesied to Asa when Asa went running to Ben-Hadad, the king of Syria, and hired him to attack Israel. Hanani was not a favorite person of Asa. In fact, after he prophesied that because Asa did that he was going to be struck with an illness, Asa had Hanani put in prison. He didn't like his prophecy. Verse 2. For as much as I, the Lord speaking, exalted thee, referring to Baasha, out of the dust, and made thee prince or king over my people Israel, and thou hast walked in the way of Jeroboam, idol worship, and hast made my people Israel to sin, to provoke me to anger with their sins. And this almost word for word Ahijah's prophecy to Jeroboam in chapter 14. There God says to Jeroboam, I exalted thee out of the people. Here Baasha is exalted out of the dust, meaning you can't get any lower than dust. And I brought you from the dust up to being the king. Behold, I will take away the posterity of Baasha, same thing that happened to Jeroboam, and the posterity of his house, his children, and will make thy house like the house of Jeroboam, the son of Nebat. God must have thought of Baasha pretty much as Jeroboam, not good. Verse 4. Him that dieth of Baasha in the city shall the dogs eat, and him that dieth of his in the field shall the fowls of the air eat. No decent burial. The same judgment that was placed on the house of Jeroboam, with one exception. That was the child of Jeroboam's who died, Abiah, by the word of the prophet Ahijah. He received a decent burial. Verse 5. Now the rest of the acts of Baasha and what he did and his might, are they not written in the book of the Chronicles of the king of Israel? And 2 Chronicles chapter 16 gives us a few more details concerning the reign of Baasha. It wasn't any good, so I guess it was kind of cut short here. Verse 6. So Baasha slept with his fathers and was buried in Tirzah, and Elah his son reigned in his stead. Will Elah, which means oak tree, do any better? Verse 7. And also by the hand of the prophet Jehu, the son of Hanani, came the word of the Lord against Baasha and against his house, even for all the evil that he did in the sight of the Lord, in provoking him to anger, which the work of his hands, with the work of his hands, in being like the house of Jeroboam, and because he killed him, because he killed, Nadab. And again, it appears that Baasha was held accountable for the death of Nadab, although it kind of filled God's plan. But again, over and over and over, it looks like somebody would have said, wait a minute, what are we doing to bring all this wrath of God upon us? Let's change our ways. Well, it didn't happen. Verse 8. In the 26th year of Asa, king of Judah, began Elah, the son of Baasha, to reign over Israel in Tirzah 2 years. Nadab reigned 2 years, actually less than 2 years, because God had said the males of Jeroboam's family are going to be cut off. Here we see Elah reign 2 years. Why? Because God prophesied that the males of the house of Baasha were going to be cut off. Verse 9. And his servant Zimri, captain of half his chariots, he, a very powerful military leader, conspired against him, this is against Elah, as he was in Tirzah, drinking himself drunk in the house of Arza, steward of his house in Tirzah. This would indicate that Arza may have been involved in the conspiracy. We'll get him good and drunk and then kill him. Verse 10. And Zimri went in and smote him, this is Elah, and killed him in the 27th year of Asa, king of Judah, and reigned in his stead. He will reign for a total of 7 days. Does it seem like the reigns of the kings of Israel are getting shorter and shorter? Verse 11, and it came to pass when he began to reign, as soon as he sat on his throne, that he slew all the house of Baasha. He left him not one that pisseth against the wall, neither of his kinsfolks nor of his friends. Urinating against the wall is a figure of speech that means all the males. In other words, they stood at the wall as they urinated, is where the etymology of the phrase comes from. But why did he attack both of his kinsfolks and his friends? Well, he wanted to eliminate any kinsmen redeemers or anyone else who would try to avenge the death of Elah. Verse 12, thus did Zimri destroy all the house of Baasha, according to the word of the Lord, which he spake against Baasha by Jehu the prophet. You know, God's prophecies always come to pass. Sometimes it's an immediate occurrence. Sometimes it's a couple of years. Sometimes it's 1,000 years before the prophecy. Some prophecies have been in the oven a lot longer than that. But guess what? That doesn't matter to our Heavenly Father. His prophecies always come to pass just as they are stated, just as they are written. Verse 13, for all the sins of Baasha and the sins of Elah his son, by which they sinned and by which they made Israel to sin, leading them into idolatry as well, in provoking the Lord God of Israel to anger with their vanities. Word vanities is nothingness. The prime of this word is to lead astray, meaning the golden calves, the idols that the people were taught to worship rather than Yahweh, the God of heaven and earth. Verse 14, now the rest of the acts of Elah and all that he did, are they not written in the book of the Chronicles of the kings of Israel? Verse 15, in the 27th year of Asa, king of Judah, did Zimri reign 7 days in Tirzah. And the people were encamped against Gibbethon, which belonged to the Philistines. Again, the men of war were off trying to retake Gibbethon from the Philistines. Gibbethon, again, is in the tribe of Dan, and that's where Baasha killed Nadab, Jeroboam's son. Verse 16. And the people that were encamped, and these are military, don't lose the significance of encamped, the armies, in other words, of the 10 tribes, heard say, Zimri hath conspired and hath also slain the king, referring to Elah. Wherefore all Israel made Omri, the captain of the host, king over Israel that day in the camp. And the family feud continues. They should have turned back to God and turned things over to God. They won't. Now, what's happened here, you see, Zimri conspired against the king. Now, the military, their job is to protect the king. The king is the commander-in-chief. And when they heard that Zimri had killed Elah, they were angry. And so they appointed, we kind of have a military coup going on here. They weren't happy that Zimri killed Elah and took the throne. They appointed Omri, one of their own captain in the military, to be the king of Israel. Verse 17, and Omri went up from Gibbethon, and all Israel with him, and they besieged Tirzah. We're not going to stand for anyone taking the throne of the 10 tribes to the north. Zimri is no doubt watching the armies of the 10 tribes approaching Tirzah from a tower. And it came to pass, when Zimri saw that the city, that's Tirzah, was taken, that he went into the palace of the king's house and burnt the king's house over him with fire and died. He basically committed suicide as his options for escape were running out. He decided to take his own life and to destroy as much of Tirzah as he could in the process, destroying the palace. Verse 19, for his sins which he sinned in doing evil in the sight of the Lord, in walking in the way of Jeroboam, and in his sin which he did to make Israel to sin. Again, looks like someone in Israel would think, what is it that we're doing that's bringing all this calamity upon us? Well, it all goes back to the trouble began when Jeroboam made the two golden calves. Now, they're just not getting it. Verse 20. Now the rest of the acts of Zimri and his treason, and that's just the way the military looked upon it, when you kill the king and take the throne yourself, that's treason, that he wrought, are they not written in the book of the Chronicles of the kings of Israel? Verse 21, then were the people of Israel divided into two parts. Not only did we have the nation of Israel split into Judah and the 10 tribes to the north, now we have a split in the 10 tribes to the north as well. And we have two Israels and one Judah. Half of the people followed Tibni, the son of Ginath, to make him king, and half followed Omri. And this conflict would go on for some 4 years, that the half of the nation was following Tibni, half was following Omri. Verse 22. But the people that followed Omri prevailed against the people that followed Tibni, the son of Ginath, so Tibni died. He was killed, according to the biblical historian Josephus, and Omri reigned. It seemed like if you wanted to be the king of Israel, all you had to do was conspire to kill the previous king and claim the throne. I tell you, it's a mess in the 10 tribes to the north. Things were bad in Judah with the idol worship that was going on, but it's unbelievable that these people, the 10 tribes to the north, and what's frightening is that many of them were our ancestors. Those of you who are descendants of the lost 10 tribes of Israel, you see, they went into captivity into Assyria. And when they came out of that captivity, they went north across the Caucasus Mountains, becoming known as the Caucasian peoples of the world, settling in Europe, later immigrating many of them to the United States and Canada. So they just don't get it, though. They continue to practice the idolatry, and as long as they do that, you're not going to receive God's blessings. And, you know, we might say, well, we wouldn't, you know, commit idolatry today. Well, what should be the highest Sabbath, the Passover, we've got many of our churches are teaching their people to roll Easter eggs in the groves, the Asherah, if you will. And they're teaching their children to worship, basically, the bunny rabbit rather than Jesus Christ, which is what the Passover is all about. 1 Corinthians chapter 5, verses 6 and 7. Jesus Christ became our Passover, our high Sabbath. So Christians celebrating Passover, you bet we do here at Shepherd's Chapel. We invite you to celebrate it with us. Don't worship golden calves. Don't roll Easter eggs. Got a short message. We'll ask you to listen a moment, won't you please?
0: Genesis 1:46, the first six chapters in God's Word. The world that was. Did you realize there was a world age before this one? Same old world, different age. The creation itself. When were the races created? You see, all the races were created separately, and you'll find that documented in these particular CDs. How and what was the sin in the garden? It will be discussed in this series also. This is a must for the serious Bible scholar, for if you do not understand how it was in the beginning, you certainly will never understand the end. I think you will find this series very rewarding and certainly will answer questions that no doubt you have always wondered about. Genesis 1:46. Hey, I know you're going to enjoy this series.
1: Welcome back. We're glad you could join back with us. Let's have the 800 number, please. 800-643-4645. That number good throughout Puerto Rico, the U.S., and Canada. If you have a biblical question that you'd like to pose to possibly be answered on the air, feel free to call that number and leave your question. Don't ask questions about a specific individual, denomination, or organization by name. We try and teach God's Word in a positive manner, throwing out negative about others, especially our brothers and sisters in Christ, serves no purpose. We simply won't do it. We let God's Word do the teaching, the correcting, and the healing. If you're listening by shortwave radio or studying via the internet somewhere around the world that's unable to use that 800 number, your announcer at the end of the hour will give you our mailing address. Quite all right to mail your questions in, being the point. Got a prayer request? Well, we can do away with the telephone number. You don't need a telephone number. You don't need a mailing address. Your Heavenly Father is there for you 24/7. I encourage you to make time each day to talk with your Father, and you should be able to talk with him just as you would your flesh father. It's the closest relative that you have is your Heavenly Father. And you know what? It pleases him when you do talk with him. I don't think you have a lot of competition these days. Everyone's too busy for God. They're running here, running there, making a living, and there's no time in their schedule for their Heavenly Father. It's kind of like Israel and the two golden calves. They didn't have time for our Father. Well, the blessings don't come unless you have time for him, I'll assure you. We do have these prayer requests. Father, we come united as one in the name of your Son, Jesus Christ. We ask you to look upon these, Father. You know the needs of the people, Father, illness in the families, financial difficulties, marital problems. You know, Father, if it is your will, we ask a special blessing on each of these. We also lift up our military troops who are in harm's way around the world, Father. Watch over, guide, protect, touch, heal in Jesus' precious name. Amen and thank you, Father. All right, let's get to some questions, see what's on the mind of folks. I guess I should say one more time that we have just recently signed contracts that we're going to be on Dish Network 24 hours a day, 7 days a week, beginning January 1st of this year. We've been whittling away a little bit at a time, getting more and more time, but on channel 256 on Dish Network, beginning January 1, 2016, we'll be on 24/7 on the Dish Network. Mike in Indiana. Does the Bible give reference to a final prophet for those of us of the fig tree generation? It sure does. In fact, there are two of them. They're called the two witnesses in Revelation chapter 11, verse 6. You can read about them. And in fact, is the whole beginning of that chapter 11 is about the two witnesses. They have power to shut up heaven that it not rain in the days of their prophecy. That's quoting the King James Version Bible, Revelation chapter 11. The two witnesses are going to have a lot of power. And you know, they're going to be feeding the 7,000 of God's election. They're called the two candlesticks in the book of Joel. It's Zechariah chapter 4, and they're called the two olive branches there. That's the sons of oil. And the oil, always symbolic of truth, and the oil is what they burned in the lamp to keep the light going. And they're going to be providing the oil to the 7,000 elect of God. Audrey from Pennsylvania. I have a dear friend who has a gay daughter who is getting married. Should my husband and I go to the wedding? What would Jesus do? Well, is the daughter of your friend, is she marrying a man or a woman? I'm just kidding. I can't tell you, Audrey, whether you should go to that wedding or not. I can tell you that homosexuality is an abomination to our Heavenly Father. Now, I don't know how close of a friend this is or what, but, you know, again, I can't tell you. It's just a decision you're going to have to pray about and make on your own. Ernestine from North Carolina, do preachers sometimes use the pulpit to shame a member? What would cause a person to be singled out like that? Well, no preacher should single out a member of the congregation and try to shame them. But oftentimes, you know, I always greet the congregation after I deliver a message at regular Sunday services. And many times, more than one person will tell me as they're shaking hands and leaving that message was important to them or was right on target with them. So my point is it might seem like the preacher is singling you out, and if the shoe fits, wear it, is what they say. So, but again, a preacher should not try to shame a member of the congregation. We're all members of the same body. We should edify one another, build each other up, not tear or shame each other. Irma, and I don't know where Irma's from, I'm having so much trouble finding a church that doesn't teach the rapture doctrine. If I don't go to church anymore, will the Lord be displeased with me? I watch your program every day and record you weekly. God bless you and your ministry. Well, thank you for that, and God bless you as well. You know, Irma, when you study with Shepherd's Chapel, you're in church. What is it? Matthew chapter 18, verse 20. The

Hattie or Uncle Oliver did are more important than what God has to say. It's a shame. Philip from New York, is there any way to know exactly how many races of people were created on the sixth day? Well, you know, all of the races were created on the sixth day, with the exception of the descendants of Eth Ha'adam. I'm speaking in the Hebrew of Genesis chapter 2. The man Adam created in Genesis 2 is Eth Ha'adam in the Hebrew, the man Adam. And that is the lineage through which Messiah would come. Joyce in Kansas. In my old King James Version Bible, it says in Genesis 1 verse 12 that God made grass and herb yielding seed and tree yielding seed. Excuse me, whose seed was in itself after his kind. Then in verse 29, God gave us the above, the herbs and the trees, as meat. In verse 30, God gave to every beast every green herb for meat. I interpret these verses to mean man and beast were to be vegetarians. Is that correct? That's not correct. And the reason I know that, in Leviticus chapter 11, we are giving the animal flesh, I'll say instead of meat. Meat is generically used for all food in the Old Testament. Oftentimes when it says meat, it means food. It could mean vegetables and it still be called meat, whereas when we say meat today, we're thinking of animal's flesh. But in Leviticus chapter 11, there's nothing wrong with eating clean flesh animals, as long as they're properly bled, and that's very important. And then, you know, there's nothing wrong with being a vegetarian if that's your cup of tea, but myself, I'm a steak and tater man. Mary in Pennsylvania, I have a question. In the book of Genesis chapter 6 verses 2 and 4, the sons of God were these angels. Someone said they were not, because angels cannot marry and make babies. They have no male parts. Pastor Murray, can you please help me with this question? If they were not angels, they were angels. Job chapter 1 verse 6 states that the sons of God were with him in heaven, and they're angels. And God said in Genesis chapter 1 to the angels, let us make man in our image. And some, the males of the human race have genitals, and so did they. So yes, they were able to impregnate the daughters of Adam. That was where the Geber, the giants, came from, such as David slew Goliath. Deborah in Arkansas. As always, let's get to your question. Thanks for your kind comments. Is it a sin to go over the speed limit? Well, I don't think I've ever had that question come up on broadcast or heard it come up on broadcast. You know, and I thought on how to answer this, and you know, yeah, we're not supposed to speed. I guess everybody at one time in their life has probably gone over the speed limits, you know, maybe even not intentionally. You know, Matthew 22, chapter 17, and the following, excuse me, chapter 22, verse 17, and the following verses, it talks about paying taxes. They were trying to tempt Jesus, and they said, should we pay taxes to Caesar? And trying to get Christ to say, to disavow Caesar, in other words. And Jesus said, well, whose inscription is on that tribute money that you have in your hand? And they said, Caesar. And he said, well, then give unto Caesar what is Caesar's, and unto God what is God's. And that simply means, stated, means obey local laws. And we should obey local laws. Every Christian, we should pay our taxes. We should go the speed.

0: speed limit. Henry in Indiana, can you take communion too many times? I don't want to overdo it. If taking communion frequently causes you to start thinking of it as a ritual, you likely are taking communion too often. If it is still special to you every time, you likely aren't taking communion too often. I personally don't like the idea of a church taking communion every week, for example, because it tends to become a ritual, and the special feeling that we get when we take communion at Passover is no longer there. But you can take communion as often as you feel the need. There's no such thing as taking it too often. Eric in Ohio, the feasts, plural, that God gave the Israelites, are they still to be kept? Well, the only Old Testament religious holiday that we keep here at Shepherd's Chapel is Passover. And as I stated in the lesson part of our program today, Christians celebrating Passover, you bet. 1 Corinthians chapter 5, verses 6 and 7, Christ became our Passover. He became our high Sabbath of the year. David in South Carolina, where is it in the Bible about our good deeds being our clothing? Well, let me first start you in Revelation chapter 14, verse 13, where we learn that when we pass away, when we die, our works do go with us. Your wealth and your riches, your bank account, your stock market account, they don't go with you. Someone else gets that, but your works do go with you, whether good works or bad works. In Revelation 19, verse 8, we learn that your robe in heaven is made up of fine linen, and that fine linen is the righteous acts of the saints. In other words, your good works are what your robe is made up of in heaven. Some folks are going to have a nice long flowing robe. Some are going to have an itsy bitsy polka dot bikini. David from Georgia, I am writing to you to find out if you as a person mark scriptures with a highlighter. I don't know if this is right. Some people tell me I should not use my Bible as a coloring book. There's absolutely nothing wrong, David, with making notes or highlighting in your Bible. I'm sure God would not be offended in that you are trying to make it to where you understand His Word, and you put reminders in your Bible of a special reference or a cross-reference or something of that matter. Oh my goodness, I have my Bible recovered not too long ago, and the man that did the work for me noted how many notes I have in my Bible, and he was concerned about losing part of the notes when they rebound the Bible. And he said, I've never seen a Bible like that that has that many notes in it. So I personally see nothing wrong with marking notes in your Bible and highlighting. It's helping you learn the Word and possibly helping you teach it to others. Michael from Oklahoma, my question is, where in the Bible does it talk about we can do anything with the Lord's help? Mark chapter 9, verse 23, if you can believe, all things are possible to him that believeth. Jeanette in Indiana, what did the people in the Old Testament biblical days do with the animals after they sacrificed them? Did they destroy them or eat them? Well, it depends on what type of sacrifice it was. A burnt offering, for example, basically the whole animal, except for the parts that were termed unclean, the hide, the dung, etc., were removed, but then basically the whole animal was placed and the whole animal was consumed on the altar of burnt offering. In the case of the peace offerings, only the fat was offered on the altar, and then the rest of the animal, except for the unclean parts, were given to the offerer and partaken of as a sacrificial meal with guests and friends. The sin offering, quite another offering, the fat was to be offered on the altar of burnt offering, the unclean parts removed, and then the priests were to consume the sin offering as they were the intercessor between God and that. And of course, anytime we talk about sacrifices, I like to mention for our younger viewers that God would not like for us to offer burnt offerings to him at this point. He would consider that an insult in that he offered up his son, Jesus Christ, the sacrifice for one and all time. Hebrews chapter 9, if you're not unclear about that, if you are unclear about that. Linda in Ohio. Okay, and thank you for your kind comments. The question I have is there anywhere in the Bible that talks about how people should dress when they go to church? I'm 67, and it sure has changed. It doesn't seem to be very respectful anymore. Well, there's nothing written, Linda, concerning about what you should wear to church. At our local church in Gravette, we have no dress code. We encourage people to come to church to hear the Word of God. And if they're more comfortable in a pair of Levi's or overalls, we're certainly not going to turn them away because of what they're wearing. Edward in Tennessee. Were there cities in the first earth age? And yes, there were. Might be a surprise to many, since there is, you've been studying with us very long, you know there was no flesh. But in Jeremiah chapter 4, verse 26, which describes the destruction of what was on earth in the first earth and heaven age, cities are mentioned. It states there, all the cities thereof were broken down. But you got to think spiritual. There was no physical. Remember, though, we were created in their image. Justin in Nevada, how many years ago did Jesus walk on the earth? Well, we are now in the year of our Lord, Anno Domini 2015. So 2,000 years ago, Jesus was walking the earth as a young man. I'm out of time. I want you all to know that I love you a great deal. Why? Because you enjoy studying God's Word in depth. And you know, when Father looks down from heaven and he sees you studying the letter that he wrote to you, it makes his day, and blessings are going to follow. Please God, blessings come. If you don't please do things his way and he's displeased, you can't expect any blessings. We are brought to you by your tithes and offerings. If we've helped you, help us keep coming to you and to reach out to others who are lost in this world of darkness. Most important this, beloved, you stay in his word every day. Every day in your Father's word is a good day, even with trouble. You know why? Because Jesus is the living word.
1: 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We invite you to join us for the next in-depth Bible study each weekday at the same time. Thank you for watching today's program, and God bless you.

The book of James. James is a book that I know you'll enjoy because it is written, when you rightly divide it, to those that are scattered abroad. That's to say the 12 tribes, the 10 tribes scattered abroad, being very specific in your freedom of Christianity, the repentance, giving much personal instruction as far as controlling our thoughts and finding peace, and giving us those parameters wherein Christianity, defining those things that come from the Word of God. Example, that bitter and sweet water cannot come from the same spring. Well, from God's Word, you should not have both either. The practice of healing brought forth in this book of James. I know you're going to like it. James, that great book of instruction.

0: Welcome to the Shepherd's Chapel Network Family Bible Study Hour with Pastor Arnold Murray. Wisdom is understanding God's Word. Pastor Murray's unique teaching approach brings God's Word alive with meaning as he takes you on a chapter-by-chapter, verse-by-verse study of God's letter to you, the Bible. And now here is Pastor Arnold Murray.
1: Good day to you. God bless you. Welcome to the Shepherd's Chapel. Welcome to this Family Bible Study Hour. We'll put her in a lower gear and try her again here. So we got chapter 24, and we're going to pick it up with verse 21. Remember poor old Job, the word meaning persecuted. And this is, God wants you to know from this that you're going to have a few problems in life, and it kind of teaches you of who you should and should not listen to. And I can make it real easy for you. Listen to God. Don't hurt to listen to man, but check him out in God's Word, and if he doesn't fit, cull him, all right? Just that quick, and that simple. So Job continues his answer here in this 24th verse, and he answers the dear lads, and let's just pick it up and go with it. Verse 21, written concerning wicked in a way. Verse 21 of that 24th chapter, and it reads, "He evil entreateth the barren that beareth not, and doeth not good to the widow." That's what a wicked man does. Now, I want you to look at this on a deeper level. Jesus stated as he walked up to Golgotha carrying his cross, "Daughters of Jerusalem, weep not for me." For he said, "The day will come when it will be stated, blessed are the barren," meaning there's many going to be with child with Satan, the false Christ, and those that remain barren and a virgin until the true husband returns, then are blessed. So you might put that in mind there. Is God letting Job speak on a deeper level? Of course, so that we can understand. And I would have to add to that then in the 16th chapter and 18th chapter of Revelation, where that old queen, the harlot, says, "I'm not a widow." She was married to who? Satan, of course. Verse 22, "He draweth also the mighty with his power. He riseth up, and no man is sure of life." In other words, sometimes God allows the tyrant to recover, to overcome. Why? Because God has used all down through the ages tyrants to whip his own people into shape or to chastise them. It was no accident that Nebuchadnezzar was able to conquer Israel. God ordered it, so to speak, all right? It is even written in one place, "Nebuchadnezzar, my servant," because he was doing God's work in taking Judah captive, okay? So God uses it as a correcting stick. So what it is open your mind up and observe what's happening, and perhaps a clearer understanding will come to you in your life if God's dealing with you, all right? Or your people. Verse 23, "Though it be given him to be in safety, whereupon he resteth." I mean, he may restore himself and the wicked, and he might feel he's pretty secure and is in a place of rest, "yet his eyes are upon their ways." God always watches the wicked as well as he does the good. Why? It's in the book. They're going to answer for it. Many people can't take the blinders off of this earth age or this flesh age and look at what was in the earth age before and that's coming. I mean, this is just a short pull here, any way you want to slice it. What you want to lay up is treasures in that book whereby you don't fit the category of the wicked. God's watching. Verse 24, "They are exalted for a little while," and I will add a little while only, "but are gone and brought low all the way to the grave. They are taken out of the way as all other and cut off as the tops of the ears of the corn." Just like the nomads used to sweep down on the barley fields early to get their camel fodder for the year, it's gone. So we see here that when you are wicked and when you rely on wickedness for your gain rather than God's blessings, it's very short-lived, just a little while. And then you're chopped down just like a crop when we're through with it, done with, used for a fiber in the soil itself. Verse 25, and if it be not so now, who will make me a liar and make my speech nothing worth or worth nothing? Who would like to contest it? Of course, his words were very true. It's a challenge, if you would. It is impossible to understand Yahweh's works, our Father's works, God's works, of concerning the wicked and concerning the good, except you understand the ages, all three of them, as it is written in the third chapter of 2 Peter. Now, here we come to Bildad's third response, and this will be his, this completes his round, and it's very short. As a matter of fact, it's within this 25th chapter, and it's only six verses long. So this would indicate that Bildad felt he didn't have any new accusations. He had said and argued with Job or debated Job to the point that he kind of felt, I suppose, that it had all been said. Lord only knows it should have, with the ratchet jaws going forth. And so we find it short and not quite as rough as he was the last time. Let's go with it. Chapter 25, verse 1, and it reads, then answered Bildad the Shuhite and said, verse 2, dominion and fear, I'd rather translate this reverence than it should be. Dominion and reverence are with him, with our Father, and certainly that's true. He maketh peace in his high places. He makes peace in heaven. That covers a lot of ground. We could say, yes, he made peace because he put Satan out of business and as far as heavens go at the overthrow, at the katabol. So, and in the first rebellion, that's why we have this second earth age, just because of that entity and those that followed him. 3, is there any number of his armies, question? Not our fathers. And that's why you should never be in fear a great deal, because God has troops you can't see, that is spiritual, of course. And when he chooses to touch the earth, don't worry, he does. And upon whom doth not his light arise? That is to say, if they will open themselves to it. Of course, this is an opponent. He was a friend of Job's, but has made himself an opponent. But we do see a softening here, whereby he's making a few statements. But let me ask you a question. These are true statements, basically. But what has that got to do with Job? How will that comfort Job? By that I mean, if a person is in pain, they need an answer. They need a reason so they can do something about it, or you can. All we're doing here, again, is words, words, words that do not apply to the facts. That is to say, to what's actually going on. That's why people, when they are taught God's word, need to know, how does this apply to me? What does it mean to me? How will it help me? All of God's word will help you, because you gain wisdom and knowledge of what's happening in this world, whereby there are no mysteries necessarily. Verse 4. How then can man be justified with God? Question. Or how can he be clean that is born of woman? Well, flesh is sin. But let me tell you something. Repentance. Repent, repent, repent. That will make you clean. You probably won't stay that way. I don't know any person that doesn't fall at times. But certainly in this generation, praise be to the Lord, we have upon repentance total forgiveness, because the price was paid on the cross by Messiah. But even at the time of Job, back in chapter 1, Job was repentant and sacrificed to God for things that just might have happened from his children. Not that did happen, but that might have. That at this time was a form of repentance. More so than repentance, paying the price. Verse 5, behold, even to the moon, and it shineth not, yea, the stars are not pure in his sight. I like to take this a level deeper. It's amazing how words can fall into mouths, but a third of the stars, as it is written, meaning God's children, the angelic beings, souls, the Elohim, God and the children, fell. I mean, they blew it, a third of them, as you'll read in Revelation chapter 12 in the first four verses. And what it's saying here, to God, the moon doesn't produce light. Well, you know, it really doesn't. There's not anything on the moon that produces light. That's a true statement. And the moon's bright at night, but that's a reflection. That's just a big mirror of reflecting sunlight. And that's why we have quarter moons, half moons, so forth, all right? What he's saying here, there's nothing pure in God's sight. But, I really wouldn't want to say that because God created all of it. And when you go to the next gear lower than that, you have to realize there was a purpose why he created it and why it's that way, and it serves a purpose. And ultimately, in the third earth age, everything ends up positively. Everything God does has a positive aspect when all is said and done. It might be negative at the time, but the results that it brings to bear will be a blessing to overall to his children. All right? Now, why? Well, it will drive some of them to repentance and they will have eternal salvation where otherwise they might have gone to hell. Just put that simply. Verse 6. How much less man that is a worm and the son of man which is a worm. You have this quoted in Psalms 22 verse 6, which has to do with Jesus Christ himself just before his crucifixion, where he is called that worm. It is this flesh body so-called that the worms consume. In other words, it's simply a I don't want to say it's a Hebraism that means this body goes back to dust, but that is what it means, though, by whatever method. So certainly we see this man's speech was just a little bit short. It wasn't that condemning of Job himself. So apparently he ran out of gas, so to speak. He didn't feel it served any purpose, or was it that he began to remember back as he maybe showed a little sympathy? Of course, his words certainly didn't show it in prior debates. We'll leave that for your mind to decide why he stopped so abruptly. I guess he thought that said all they could say. So in chapter 26, verse 1, Job's going to answer. But Job answered in verse 1 and said to, how hast thou helped him that is without power? Question. How savest thou the arm that hath no strength? What do those words have to do to help me? In other words, what has that got to do with my problem? Understand, that's why the three were there, was to assist Job, to encourage him, to comfort him, to find the problem. I mean, these were nice words, and on the deeper level, we can see many truths, but it sure didn't help Job, and it didn't even pertain to the subject. You know, this is why, again, you want to beware of friends that are words, words, words, are ratchet jaw, ratchet jaw, talk a lot and never say anything that is meaningful or productive, meaning absolutely. They produce a lot of words and absolutely no fruit. I'm going to tell you something. That's the way you can judge whether, you know, the gifts of God. When many people say, well, I feel I've been led to teach God's word. Well, let's see your fruit. What is fruit? That's children. Let's see how you are able to help someone in Job's position and help them get their feet back under themselves. That's a figure of speech that means back up on their feet or back out of their plight. Then you begin to see fruit, all right? And that is very pleasing to our Father. Here Job says, what in the world has that got to do with my situation? I'm hurting. Verse 3. How hast thou counseled him that hath no wisdom? And how hast thou plentifully declared the thing as it is? I mean, you've said plenty of words, but I don't see any declaration. I don't see, when you counsel someone, that counsel is supposed to be directed directly at them to help them. Verse 4. To whom hast thou uttered words, question, and whose spirit came from thee? Now here we're getting deep. This word spirit is a pretty good question. Whose spirit dwells in you? Well, now we know that Satan's using these three friends, so we know there is a very wicked spirit very close by them. And there's one thing about, we know from Satan's having tempted Christ in Matthew 4 as well as other places on the same event, the temptation in the wilderness for 40 days and 40 nights, that Satan's good with words, and he knows the scripture inside and out. He just loves to twist it a little bit. So he said, here, you're coming off with plenty of words, but what I would like to know is what religion are they coming from? What the spirit means from what religion or what belief do they come from? I'll document that in the next verse, verse 5. Dead things are formed from under the waters, and the inhabitants thereof. Now listen to me closely. The word dead here is the departed spirits, which is a Rephaim, which are the offspring of the Nephilim, Nephinim, if you prefer. And we know where they are. And dead things are formed. This word in the Hebrew is hul, and it has three meanings. It means to remain, it means to stay, or to wait. So dead things, therefore, remain from under the waters. They remain there and they wait. We know that they're in bondage, as it is written in the first five verses of the great book of Jude. So Job's kind of beginning to say, I'm beginning to be very suspicious of all three of you's words, words, words, and of course he's answering Bildad, of just exactly where your spirit's coming from, whether it's from Satan or the Father. Satan's using him, I'll let you figure it out. Verse 6, hell is naked before him, and destruction hath no covering. Now, do you know what? It's important that you know what this word destruction is in the Hebrew tongue. It is abaddon. A-B-A-D-D-O-N. Do you know where else you will find abaddon written? In Revelation chapter 9, verse 11, it's one of Satan's names. Do you understand what Job is? He nailed them. The word destruction, that's one of Satan's names. He is the destroyer as well as the accuser. He's always accusing to God things you do wrong, ultimately to destroy you if you allow him, but you're more intelligent than that. It has no covering to a wise person. You can feel it and sense it spiritually if it comes within a half a mile, well, I won't say a half, in the same room with you. You can feel it. You know it. You can have your back to the back of the room, and when something that is of Satan walks into the room, you know it. Spiritual discernment. Verse 7. He stretcheth out the north over the empty place. God does this. And hangeth the earth upon nothing. You know, this is, I want you to remember these next few verses and the verse we just read, because God's going to speak to Job in the 38th chapter. And Job's coming within a hair's breadth of getting it all figured out here. And he has the proper ingredients to understand the saying that God will make clear in his mind. I find it fascinating that he was this close and just couldn't quite seem to make it over center. Just couldn't quite seem to understand, because he, in a sense, it was there. Satan, Abaddon, the destroyer, evil spirits, Rephaim, Satan's presence, and the Almighty God, and he being the creator. I mean, we're just a hair's breadth away from knowing who is at fault here. Not Job, but Satan. Verse 8, and verse 8 reads, he bindeth up the waters in his thick clouds, and the cloud is not rent under them. In other words, he can take some real thick, dark cloud, and it won't burst open if he doesn't want it to. It can carry that cloud, which has no sack around it. Understand what I'm saying? Would you rather I use derma, all right, or epiderma? It has nothing to hold the water in that cloud as far as some kind of container. And he can keep that water from just gushing out until he's ready for it to. And then out of what we would call simply fog, because that's what it is, the precept, as soon as one little bit of dust of course, we know now that when the temperature and the dew point get close together, you're going to have precept, water, okay? And one little bitty dust particle, and it forms, and down it comes. But God has a way of controlling things like that. And when you stop and think about it, have you ever seen just a cloud burst? All that water was in that cloud, tons and tons and tons. Thousands of tons of water held in just a fuzzy cloud that drifts along, and then all of a sudden when he's ready, boom, the bottom falls out, all right? It is kind of amazing when you stop and think about it. Verse 9. He holdeth back the face of the throne, of his throne, and spreadeth his cloud upon it. You know, the word used here for throne is the same word as moon, all right, full moon. And I would rather translate it full moon. It makes more sense. You don't have to take my word for it. Check it out in your Strong's Concordance and look for the kinship word, and you'll see that basically the same word is full moon. So he holdeth back the face of his full moon. How? If we got a full moon or a new moon and he makes it cloudy, are you going to watch it? I think not. He can control whatever he wants to, and spreadeth the cloud upon it. In other words, he can put a cloud over it and you can't see it, the new moon. 10. He hath compassed the waters with bounds until the day and night come to an end. In other words, we've got coastlines, or you'd have water in your kitchen, okay? Verse 11, the pillars of heaven tremble and are astonished at his reproof. You know, naturally, God's going to come on Job's case, and he's going to say, Job, where were you when I laid the foundations of the heavens? All right? That's an awesome thought. And Job is just, a hair's breadth away from the real magnificence of our Father compared to man and what's wrong in this world. Verse 12, he divideth the sea with his power. He's in control. And by his understanding, he smiteth through the proud. And it was the proud, that is to say, the pride of Satan in Ezekiel chapter 28, verses 18 and 19, that will cause Satan to be turned to ashes from within. His pride. God doesn't like prideful people. it is good that you take interest and that you take, I'll use the word, that you take pride in your work, that you leave good fruit for whatever the cause, that you do, your workmanship is good. But this proud means like on an ego trip, big time ego trip. God likes that about like, I can't think of an analogy without being sounding sacrilegious, so I'll just simply say God doesn't like it. He doesn't like people to get on ego trips. You might say, well, it seems to me like a lot of preachers get on ego trips. Not if they know where the gift comes from. It's not theirs. They may have the gift loaned to them. It was given by God, so therefore it's God's gift. And most ministers, if they're doing a good job, are only teaching God's word. And many might say, well, he doesn't have any writers or anything like that. Well, yes, he does. He has Job, Isaiah, Jeremiah, all of the minor prophets, and Christ himself in the word. It's all here. All you have to do is read it with explanation, meaning with understanding, whereby the communication has a value to it, meaning it feeds the mind. But the individual, the entity, doesn't, it was done long before he ever breathed air, so you don't have anything to get on an ego trip about other than to say praise God for his word, for his instruction, for this letter that he has sent us. So you can kind of understand why God gets upset with people that get on ego trips. It's kind of like saying, yes, indeed, I wrote, this is my word. I teach my word. My word is important. They act that way. That's how Satan got in trouble, was trying to play God, wanting to sit on the mercy seat rather than protect it. So let those words sink in. They're good advice. And in your home, your family, everywhere, always give credit to God when fruit is produced, because only he can germinate a seed and make it grow. Verse 13, as we continue. By his spirit he hath garnished the heavens. He dressed them up. Boy, look up at them some night, even whereby it's visible. His hand hath formed the crooked serpent. Uh-oh. What he's talking about here is the constellation known as the serpent or the dragon. Right? He made it. He put it out there. It's the Bible story in the heavens that God's whole plan is in the stars of heaven, and that's not palm reading or anything of that nature. That's a fact. You know, you with companion Bibles, you have an appendix on that, and the name number of it escapes me at this time. I guess I'm getting old or something. I cannot remember, but you'll find it. It's on the stars and what they signify, the Virgin and so forth, okay? Virgo. But he said here, God placed that serpent there, so pay attention to it. Don't let him eat you alive. Verse 14. I speak in a spiritual sense. Stay with me. 14, lo, these are parts of his ways, but how little a portion is heard of him? Question. Think now. But the thunder of his power, who can understand? Job pauses a moment here. I want you to pause and think about it. It would be like we took a Selah in the Psalms to connect something, all right? These are just parts of God's ways. There are so many more. And inasmuch as it is God that produces all blessings, you've got to please him. So you need to understand his capabilities as well, because he's everything. And simply to have a father like that, think how fortunate we are. A father that can just reach down and touch you at any time. Touch what you do and bless it or curse it. You see, he that can put the serpent or the dragon in the stars can control serpent both there and here. then what makes you think he can't control your little life? Oh, but Pastor, you don't understand. I have a heap of trouble. Oh, you do. Well, I think compared to what Job had, probably yours don't amount to a hill of beans. And if you would stop fretting about it and being on a poor me baby trip, you'd find a way out, just like that. No step for a stepper, can-do type people. When you have the understanding of your Father and who you are, you're a child of God. Talk to him. He just loves to help you when you give him a chance, but you've got to have earned it through repentance and love, loving him. And chapter 27, hey, Job's going to continue on after that little pause. Verse 1, moreover, Job continued his parable and said, verse 2, as God liveth, who hath taken away my judgment? And the Almighty, who hath vexed my soul? Now, God is loved by Job. There's no doubt about that. But you see, Job knows he's not responsible for his problems. How could Job know he wasn't responsible for his problems? Because Job knows God is just. And Job would have had to have done something wrong before God would have brought this upon him for correction. So Job knows there is some other reason. Can you see that? I'm sure you can. Verse 3. All the while my breath is in me and the Spirit of God is in my nostrils. I'm not going to stop breathing, Father. I'm not going to stop loving him while my spirit is, I've done nothing. I'm a very responsible person. Verse 4, my lips shall not speak wickedness, nor my tongue utter deceit. I'm not going to do it. And Job held this line from day one. Verse 5, God forbid that I should justify you till I die. I will not remove mine integrity from me. I'm not going to admit to having done something wrong when I am totally innocent. I'm not going to do it. I'm not going to admit that you are right and that that I'm not innocent, for I am innocent. And he knows God is fair. Verse 6, my righteousness I hold fast. I'm going to continue doing what's right, even though I'm down here in sackcloth and ashes and my sores are running over. I'm still going to maintain my righteousness. I hold fast and will not let it go. My heart shall not reproach me so long as I live. I have lived in all good consciousness and I don't intend to change. I like that. Do you know something? God knew Job would take that approach. He would never have made the statement as strong to Satan as he did if he didn't know beforehand. I know my boy Job. All right? I think we're going to stop there. Now, in the next lecture, we're going to have to use a little help because in verse 13, I believe it is, Zophar never had a third round. So we have to make a decision. Does Zophar's third round start at verse 13, or did he just not have a third round? That wouldn't be square and level, all right? It's got to be square and level. Now, if Job continued talking, and it was not Zophar that picks up here at 13, and some think even earlier, then they managed to change Job's mind after the strong statement he just made. So that won't hardly fly. So a copyist somewhere dropped the ball. And in the next lecture, I will better explain what the situation. And many say there couldn't be a mistake. Well, copyist, you know, we haven't always had printing presses or computers that put out the exact same thing over and over. We had men that took pens and long hours. And many times if you're a student of God's word, you know in the Hebrew, if one verse ends with the same word for a couple, three in a row or a line, it's real easy to drop a line because of looking back up and seeing the same word and picking up with the next verse. So that's one reason we have the Masorah, is so that we know pretty certain when something was dropped or moved or changed. This was one reason that Dr. Moffat was such a fantastic scholar. He was probably the best there ever was for aligning God's scripture and catching and recovering copyist errors. Fantastic. Okay, don't miss the next lecture. And if I would say anything on what we've covered today, stick to facts. Meaningless words do not help someone that is in trouble. I'll say it a little different way. Let's say that you have a flat tire on a road. If somebody stops by and sings, sits there and encourages you about the price of wheat in Moscow, it's not going to get your tire changed, all right? It's the same thing they're doing with Job. It's just ratchety, ratchety, ratchety. The only way you get the tire changed is you and your helper both roll your sleeves up, get the jack, figure it out, and change that tire. Well, that's what they needed to do from maybe that, perhaps that's an oversimplification, but I like it anyway. You know, get your sleeves rolled up and get to it. Get to the problem. How do you get to the problem? You'll find it in God's word. That's why we're covering it. And I guarantee you that before we complete the book, we'll fix the problem. All right, bless your heart. You listen a moment, won't you please? The book of Deuteronomy. The law was given as our schoolmaster. Have you been to school on God's word? Certainly one way to go there is to study the book of Deuteronomy. Probably the most exciting thing that Deuteronomy has to offer for you is that great song of Moses, that those that overcome the false Messiah in the end generation will be singing. The law itself being the schoolmaster that keeps us out of trouble in these flesh bodies. Again, an education in taming that part of you that oftentimes needs taming through the old schoolmaster, that great book, Deuteronomy, the law, and its set ways of keeping you from harm's way even in this generation. You're going to enjoy it. All right, there we are back again. The 800 number, 1-800-643-4645. That number is good from Puerto Rico throughout the U.S., Alaska, Hawaii, all over Canada. If the Spirit moves and you have a question, share it. Won't you do that? It's always a pleasure hearing from you. Make sure you never ask a question about a particular individual, denomination, or organization. Let's just discuss God's word and let the chips fall wherever they may. Those of you that listen by shortwave around the world, it's always a pleasure hearing from you. Your announcer at the end of the hour will give you our mailing address. You got a prayer request? He's your Father. He knows what you're thinking right now. Do you know why? He loves you. And when you love him in return, and he did create you for his pleasure. So how long has it been since you pleasured him? You might know then the answer of why maybe you haven't been blessed. Because if you haven't pleasured him, I can guarantee you, you haven't been blessed. Not with God's blessings. So think about it. Talk to him. Father, around the globe we come, we ask that you lead, guide, direct, Father, touch. In Yeshua's precious name, heal, Father. Okay, let's get into some questions. We got May from Georgia. And we really enjoy studying with you, and we have a question which hopefully is not too technical. When God created the races on the sixth day, did he create a white race which is separate from the Adamic race? He created one that is separate from Ha-Adam. Okay? Adam and Ha-Adam are separate. And naturally, there was a white race created with the others that is separate because though Adam is a generic term meaning human. It also means ready complected. So it kind of lets you know, hey, not my word, it's the Hebrew word God placed in the minds of the people for distinction between his wonderful children. He loves all of them. That's, if people understood the creation, we wouldn't have racial problems. Francis from Pennsylvania. If you are visiting at a church and they are taking communion, would it be all right to join with them? Well, now, I don't want to mention certain churches, but certain churches have closed communion. I would say, for my own benefit, I would want to know, and I would ask a deacon or whatever they might have, if they had closed communion, because many times you're not going to take communion in a church unless you're a member there or like brotherhood. I am very much against closed communion. But it seems that most people don't understand. They feel man's got to be perfect before he can take communion. Hey, there wouldn't be anyone taking communion if that were the case. The scripture means you must have believed Christ is perfect, or you're not fit to take it, because only Christ is perfect, all right? But you might get embarrassed if you didn't ask beforehand, all right? But there's only one communion anyway, for we only have one Messiah. Anthony from Florida, I understand the three world ages, but who are these cavemen? Now, well, I'll tell you what. You're not going to find any bodies over a certain age. Taking into consideration, and I'll say for the deeper scholar, that one day with God is 1,000 years of ours, and that's why you can find flesh destroyed about 14,000 years ago by an instant freeze in both Russia and in Alaska. And as far as the Neanderthal man, if you want to call him a caveman, you know, they found a little bitty piece of jawbone, and they had a forensic expert begin to put the jawbone and this and kind of fill the rest of it in. And when they got through, they had an ape's head. You know why? It was an ape. It wasn't a man. Now, you will have certain professors that will say, well, it definitely was a man. Maybe out of your family, not mine, son. Okay? Vera from Tennessee. Sodish, S-O-T-T-I-S-H, Sodish in Jeremiah. What does this mean? The word in the Hebrew is sakal, and it means silly or a fool or foolish, okay? And kind of stupid-like. That's what it means. And God said, my children are just a little bit stupid.

0: I did it once before, and I will do it again if you mess with me. Janet from Georgia. Please document concerning the 5-month period of Antichrist. I can't find it. It's the time of the locust. Revelation chapter 9, it's May through September. That's the time of that particular segment of the locust. And you will find the 5-month period mentioned 2 different times, maybe even 3. 2 times, I know, offhand, for emphasis. So cover it. Revelation 9. Irene from Georgia. I found the Lord and became a Christian. Now I'm 62 years old. I have children and grandchildren. My grandchildren say they have been saved, but their language is so foul. What is a grandmother to do? Are we to keep trying? No, just set the example. Once you planted a seed, just be the grandmother that you are. And that way, don't worry, they will look at your actions and your deeds. And there will come a time that they will remember you for that and try to imitate what grandmother has done. So set the example, and when they're in trouble, they'll come to you. Most likely, right? But that's all you can do, and pray about it. Don't try to force them into hearing you, or you may have very few visits from your grandchildren so that they can see the beautiful example you set forth. Ruby from California. If a person has not gone forward in the church to accept the Lord when they felt they were called, are they condemned in damnation, or do they have a chance? Question. Also, when are you going to have revelations on the air again? Well, I don't, it won't be all that long, I don't think, all right? And I don't, Ruby, we have on satellite, we run it real, but on the live portion, we redo it. So I'm not sure where you're coming from. First of all, let me say, just because you can accept Christ right there where you are now. You don't have to do it in church, or you can do it out in a field of nature before God, because God is who you accept in the Son, and accept the Son as the only begotten. There's no, you don't have to, if you feel, many times when they play the long, sad music in church, it's a human-inspired emotion that brings forth the calling anyway. You want it to be genuine from the Father. And you can accept him now or whenever you choose, when you feel led. God doesn't want to. God doesn't get up every morning and look for somebody to zap or to damn. He rather tries to help his children. You know why? He loves you. So talk to him. Talk to him about it. Annie from California. Everyone who died before Christ that did evil things, will they get a chance to repent? Well, they already have, Anne. They already have. You will read in 1 Peter chapter 3, verses 18 and 19, where Christ, while he was yet in the tomb, went to those that were held in prison and preached to them. And then when you continue on into chapter 4 of 1 Peter, you find that he released and let go many of the prisoners. Why? He preached as Savior to them, and many of them accepted him and switched sides in the gulf just instantly. And I use that from Luke chapter 16, the parable of Lazarus and the rich man, who were two actual beings, but used as in the parable. Sharon from California, how do the dinosaurs relate to the Bible? Oh, you're going to find out. We will find out before we finish the book of Job. But they relate to the Bible because they were creatures of the first earth age, and we have absolute positive hands-on proof that they walked and roamed the earth just as the Bible states they did. And many will say, well, where is that? Well, wait, we'll not get ahead of ourselves. We'll find out here in the book of Job. Mason from Virginia, I am 10 years old. Pastor Murray, My name is Mason Wright. I am 10. I watch your Bible study every day. Well, God bless you. I have a question about dreams. Your physical body lays still, but your soul is really doing what you are dreaming. My question is, can other souls enter your dream? That's really, Mason, you're a deep thinker for a 12-year-old, a 10-year-old rather, I assure you. And that's good, that's wonderful, that's a very good question. I'm going to exclude the fact of possession. The only way another soul can enter your mind or soul is by possession, and that is not done by good souls and spirits, but by evil. No, your physical makeup, your physical body, in a sense, still through the central nervous system, does connect to your dreams in part. For example, let's say that somebody left the heat thermostat turned up too high, and pretty soon you're going to start dreaming about a fire or a hot place or something. That is simply a dream caused by the heat in the room, or you might eat a sour pickle, and that can cause things to enter into your mind. But at the same time, your spirit might also, because you respect someone, you think about them, you love them, can cause you to dream about that person. But their literal soul cannot enter your dream, only your love and thoughts for them. That does not mean you may not see an image of them in your dream. But their actual soul, I will say de jure, which means for a fact, cannot enter your soul, okay? But that's an excellent question. First time I've ever had it. Good to have you with us. Joe, and it doesn't say where Joe is from. In the book of Job, you said Job has no sin, but in Romans 3:23, it says all have sinned and come short of the glory of God. So I was wondering if Job must have sinned somewhere along the way. This question has been bothering me for some time. Well, go back to chapter 1 in Job. He always paid sacrifices for his sin. Of course he sinned. But he repented for it, and he was forgiven, so he was clean. And he had certainly done nothing wicked. I do not want what I'm about to say to be mistaken as condoning sin. But wicked means misleading unstable souls away from God. When someone sins by maybe eating a little too much sugar, that's not wicked. That's a sin unto yourself. It doesn't hurt anybody. So when we say Job had to sin in some way, the things that we're discussing in the book go to the depths and levels of even as we had today, Raphaim spirits trying to interfere in your life, meaning Satan himself, if you would. So that's wicked. A lot of people worry so much about sin by guilt trips that ratchety, don't do this and don't do that, until they don't know really what really displeases God. Idolatry, or worshiping someone other than God, for instance, lies by Satan stemming you towards his way of life, which is very religious. But it could cause you to attend a wedding with him when he appears first as the spurious Messiah. That upsets God a lot. He calls that wicked, wicked. Now again, as I said, I hope no one misconstrues that as that I'm saying little sins don't count. They do. You shouldn't. Diane from Oklahoma, how can you start to understand the Bible? I get real mixed up when I read the Bible. How can I understand more? Just study it and don't strain at it. You know, as you will read in, let's see, what chapter 11 of 2 Corinthians, Paul would submit to you that He did not want you to be deceived as Eve was, beguiled, wholly seduced, but he wanted you to stay in the word of Christ in the simplicity in which he taught it. Christ taught it. It's very simple. And if you try to allow man's traditions to make God's word all complicated, then you're not going to understand. So keep it down on the ground. Keep it simple. And God always explains things in a very natural way. So maybe you're trying to read too much into it. Study with a student of God's word, such as myself, for a while, and work at it. You have to work at it. You can't just, I do not like the thoughts of spoon feeding people. This is why that if you were to ever attend the chapel here, you would find that we have tables, a place like, more like a college where you can put your work in front of you and work at it, okay? Because I don't like people that are spoon fed. It doesn't stick. I like for you to learn to work it out for yourself. You're doing okay. It's like a pilot is beginning to learn how to fly when he realizes it may seem to him like, at first I could really fly this thing, but now I'm just as sloppy. It's just because you're learning enough about flying to know you are sloppy, okay, and when it comes to flying, and then you improve those rough edges. So it is with studying God's word. Get in there, stay in there, be patient with God. He'll always be patient with you. Joyce from Illinois. What were the initials above the cross and what did they mean? The initials above the cross, I'll take the Latin, was I-N-R-I, which in Latin is a cipher which means Jesus, that's the first I, of Nazareth, that's the N. The R is Rex, which is king in Latin. And the I is of Judah. So it was Jesus of Nazareth, king of Judah. He wasn't king of Judah. He was king of all Israel. I'm out of time. Seems like this hour moves right on by. It's so good to have you with us. I love you because you enjoy studying our Father's word in more depth. What's most important, God loves you for it. He truly does. And we are brought to you by your tithes and offerings. If we've helped you, you help us keep coming to you. Once you do that, bless God. He will always bless you. But there's one thing that's probably more important than anything else in all the teaching and everything else is put it to practice. And by putting it to practice, I mean this. You stay in the Word in a very common way, natural. Every day in God's Word is a good day, even when there's trouble. You know why? Because Jesus Yeshua, the Messiah, he is the living word.
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0: Welcome to the Shepherd's Chapel Network Family Bible Study Hour with Pastor Dennis Murray. Wisdom is understanding God's Word. Pastor Murray's unique teaching approach brings God's Word alive with meaning as he takes you on a chapter-by-chapter, verse-by-verse study of God's letter to you, the Bible. And now, here is Pastor Dennis Murray.
1: Good day to you. God bless you. Welcome to Shepherd's Chapel. Welcome to this family Bible study hour. Ready to get back into our Father's Word here at the chapel? We invite you to get your Bible and join us if you'd care to. We'd love to have you. We're going to pick it up today, Numbers chapter 22, verse 29. And if you missed our last lecture, let me summarize a little bit of the events that led up to where we're going to pick it up today. Balak, the king of Moab, saw Israel, 2.1 million people plus their household items, their flocks, their herds, coming up to his border. And they had just wiped out the Amorites, one of the most ferocious of the Canaanitish tribes. And he was fearful, vehemently fearful, the scripture says. And he tried to hire Balaam to curse Israel. And in other words, make them weak so his armies could defeat them. And he sent ambassadors, if you will, pretty high-ranking officials the first time, with the rewards of divination if Balaam would come and curse the nation of Israel. And he told, when Balaam got there, he told him, well, you wait here and let me inquire of the night, in the night of the Lord, and I'll let you know tomorrow. And the Lord said, you will not curse Israel because I'm blessing them. And he got up the next morning and he told the ambassadors that came, that Balak sent, go home. It's no sense in even pursuing this. Well, Balak didn't give up. He sent even higher ranking officials with the promise even more money. And the Lord said to Balaam in verse 20, if the men come and call thee, rise up and go with them. Well, they didn't come and call. Balaam got up in verse 21 and saddled his ass, and he was going regardless of what the conditions were, and he's got money on the brain is the situation. And as we left off in our last lecture, the donkey on which Balaam was riding saw the angel of the Lord in the pathway and tried to veer away. And Balaam got angry and was muscling the donkey around, and they were going through a narrower and ever narrower and narrower lane that had vineyard walls on both sides. And the donkey saw the angel of the Lord with sword drawn again and thrust herself up against the side of the wall and crushed Balaam's foot. And that made him even angrier than the Lord in the last verse. We're going to pick it up in verse 29. The Lord opened the mouth of the ass, and she said unto Balaam, what have I done unto thee that thou hast smitten me these three times? We ask that word of wisdom in Yeshua's precious name. Father, we ask you to open eyes, open ears today as we pick it up with verse 29. And Balaam said unto the ass, no, we're going to have just a normal conversation with a donkey. You know, it appears that Balaam would say, wait a minute, donkeys don't talk. Because thou hast mocked me, I would there were a sword in mine hand, for now would I kill thee. And the ass was only trying to protect itself and Balaam, and he's threatening the animal with a sword. Verse 30. And the ass said unto Balaam, am not I thine ass, upon which thou hast ridden ever since I was thine unto this day? I've served you well, Balaam, which thou hast ridden, and was I ever want or lacking to do so unto thee? And he said, nay. Now, the donkey is speaking truth here. You know, that would be kind of humiliating, having a donkey as your teacher of what is truth and what is not truth. Verse 31. Then the Lord opened the eyes of Balaam. It's about time. And he saw the angel of the Lord standing in the way, and his sword drawn in his hand, and he bowed down his head and fell flat on his face. And you know, the Lord has closed some people's eyes today, and others he has opened. If he's opened your eyes, be thankful for it. Balaam now has his spiritual eyes opened, or maybe it's his physical eyes that are open and his spiritual eyes are still shut. He's still blinded, I believe, at this point by the promise of Balak, the king of Moab, that he would give him his house, his palace, filled with gold and silver. You can't serve God and mammon. Verse 32. And the angel of the Lord said unto him, Wherefore hast thou smitten thine ass these three times? Behold, I went out to withstand thee. This is to be an adversary to you, as in verse 22. Because thy way is perverse before me, as it's written in 2 Peter chapter 2, verse 15, that Balaam forsook the right way for the wages of unrighteousness. In Jude chapter 1, verse 11, Balaam is compared with Cain, the son of the serpent and Eve in the Garden of Eden, and Korah, who led a rebellion against God in Moses and Aaron in chapter 16 of this book of Numbers. So God did look upon the ways of Balaam as perverse. 33. And the ass saw me, the angel of the Lord speaking. 99% of the time, the angel of the Lord is the Lord himself manifesting himself where man can see him. And turned from me these three times. Unless she had turned from me, surely now also I had slain thee and saved her alive. You're threatening the donkey's life with a sword if you had one. If it weren't for the donkey, I would have killed you and saved the donkey, is what the Lord is saying. What's Balaam's reaction going to be? Verse 34. And Balaam said unto the angel of the Lord, I have sinned, for I knew not that thou stoodest in the way against me. Now therefore, if it displease thee, if it's evil in your eyes, I will get me back again. Balaam was blinded by greed. He was going and he was going to try and curse Israel, because that's what Balak, the king of Moab, was hiring him to do. But now he's saying, if what I'm doing is evil in your sight, Lord, just say so, and I'll turn around and go home right now. And then what we're going to find out, though, is the Lord is surprisingly, I would think that the Lord would say, I am displeased with what you're doing. It's evil. Turn around and go back to Mesopotamia, which was home. But the Lord is going to use Balaam to turn the cursings of Balak into blessings on Israel. 35. And the angel of the Lord said unto Balaam, Go with the men who came to fetch him to Balak. But only the word that I shall speak unto thee, that shalt thou speak. So Balaam went with the princes of Balak. And the whole incident of the ass, I don't believe, wasn't because God was altogether angry with Balaam, but because he was going, but the reason that he wanted to do what he did was to wake Balaam up. And, you know, when you're a servant of God, God has a way of waking you up, no matter what it takes. Pastor Arnold Murray used to always say that the Lord would get the two before out to straighten out his elect if necessary. He had gotten Balaam's attention, and he can get other people's attention as well, as my point. Verse 36. And when Balak heard that Balaam was come, he went out to meet him unto the city of Moab. He's anxious and no doubt happy that Balaam is coming and thinks that he's going to be successful in cursing Israel, which is in the border of Arnon, the river, which is in the utmost coast. He believed Balaam would save his bacon. And, you know, this is a special honor. The king normally would sit on his throne and wait for the audience to come to him. Here, by going out to greet Balaam before he even arrives in the city, is a special honor. Verse 37, And Balak said unto Balaam, Did I not earnestly send unto thee to call thee? Wherefore camest thou not unto me? Why didn't you come the first time I sent ambassadors to come and tempt you with bribes? Am I not able indeed to provide thee to honor? I'm the king of Moab. I can write a check, and everything that you want will be covered. And you know, there's a king in the future, a fake king, that if you don't watch out, he'll tell you the same thing. I can write a check and cover everything. I'll pay off your bills. You want a new car? I'll buy you a new car. He's called the Antichrist, and it's Satan in his role as the Antichrist. But there's only one king that can promote thee to honor in the eternity. His name is Yahweh. And you should build up your treasures for the eternity instead of for the present time here on earth. Verse 38. And Balaam said unto Balak, Lo, I am come unto thee. Have I now any power at all to say anything of his own accord? No, God had instructed him to speak only the word that the Lord put in his mouth. The word that God putteth in my mouth, that shall I speak. And I think here Balaam is trying to soften the expectations of Balak, the king of Moab, concerning his ability to curse Israel. Verse 39, And Balaam went with Balak, and they came unto Kirjath-Hutzoth. This translated means city of streets, and the location is uncertain at best. Time to celebrate, or at least Balak thinks it's time to celebrate. Verse 40, And Balak offered oxen and sheep, and sent two or four Balaam and to the princes that were with him meat for a sacrificial meal. And no doubt the sacrifices will be made to the Lord Yahweh in an effort to secure his favor. The sacrifices are not going to be accepted by the Lord. And it came to pass on the morrow that Balak took Balaam and brought him up into the high places of Baal, that thence he might see the utmost part of the people. From this elevation, they would be able to see the very outlying parts of the camps of Israel. Being the heathen that he was, Balak probably thought that Balaam would have to be able to see Israel in order to curse them. You've heard of giving someone the evil eye. I think he's thinking that Balaam would have to be in a position to where he could see them to give them the evil eye. What happens next? Chapter 23, verse 1. And Balaam said unto Balak, Build me here seven altars, and prepare me here seven oxen and seven rams. Seven in biblical numeric spiritual perfection or completeness. And it's the stamp of a work well-pleasing to the Lord. I don't think the Lord is going to be very well-pleased by the offerings that Balak and Balaam are making to him in an effort to secure his favor in allowing them to curse Israel. Verse 2, "And Balak did as Balaam had spoken. And Balak and Balaam offered on every altar a bullock and a ram, burnt offerings to the Lord." Verse 3, "And Balaam said unto Balak, Stand by thy burnt offering, and I will go peradventure, perhaps the Lord will come to meet me, and whatsoever he showeth me, I will tell thee. And he went to an high place." It states in chapter 24, verse 1, that he not only went to see the Lord, that he also took enchantments, which enchantments, you may not be familiar with that word, auguries would fall into the category of enchantments. Examples of different types of auguries, someone who claims to be knowledgeable in enchantments supposedly could look at the clouds of the sky, which obviously are being blown around by chance, whichever way the wind is blowing from. But they could read, supposedly, the clouds and foretell the future. Another method that they used to predict the future, and it was all by chance, it's just as effective as a Ouija board today, but they would take arrows and stand them up on end and then let them fall like pickup sticks when we used to play when we were kids. And then depending on which way the arrows landed haphazardly and totally by chance, they could supposedly predict the future. So I think Balaam is probably a magician of sorts. He states that he used enchantments, that he was a soothsayer, several other things about Balaam that are make him not a good character. But he had seen the power of God in bringing the people of Israel out of Egypt, and most notably recently giving them the victory over the Amorites, which were supposedly a much more powerful people. But Balaam's thinking, boy, if I could just incorporate the power of God with my act, wow, what a deal we'd have. Kind of like Simon in chapter 8 of the book of Acts, that wanted to buy the Holy Spirit from the apostles. Verse 4, "And God met Balaam, and he," this is Balaam, "said unto him, I have prepared 7 altars, and I have offered upon every altar a bullock and a ram. Look what I've done for you, Lord." God knew exactly what Balaam was up to, and he knew exactly that Balak was hiring him to do so, and what their goal was, Balak's goal, to curse Israel. "And the Lord put a word in Balaam's mouth." Remember, that's the only thing that Balaam was to say, was the words that the Lord put in his mouth. "And said, Return unto Balak, and thus shalt thou speak." I don't think Balak is going to be pleased with what Balaam has to say. "And he returned unto him," to Balak, the king of Moab, "and lo, he stood by his burnt sacrifice, he and all the princes of Moab," anxiously awaiting what Balaam had to say. "And he," Balaam, "took up his parable and said, Balak, the king of Moab, hath brought me from Aram, out of the mountains of the east," this would be the area of Mesopotamia, "saying, Come curse me Jacob," for all 12 tribes of Israel, and come defy Israel. Now, this word parable here, you know, a parable is never utilized in the Old Testament to describe what a true prophet of God has to say. In the Old Testament, when God spoke to a prophet, the prophet was to say exactly what the Lord said. A parable, on the other hand, in the New Testament, for example, Christ often taught in parables. Why? Well, he didn't intend for everyone that heard what he was saying to understand. But a prophet of God, and the word parable is never used to describe what they are saying. Verse 8, how shall I curse whom God hath not cursed? Or how shall I defy whom the Lord hath not defied? This word defy, check it out, could be translated threaten. How shall I curse those whom those God has blessed? You can't go against God's will. You can't change God's will. Verse 9, for from the top of the rocks I see him. From the top of the hill I see Israel. And from the hills I behold him. Lo, the people shall dwell alone and shall not be reckoned among the nations. The nation of Israel has been separated and will not be part of the Gentiles. Why? Because God had chosen them to be his people. Verse 10, who can count the dust of Jacob and the number of the fourth part of Israel? You remember the camps of Israel, there are four of them. Who can count but one of the four camps is what this is saying. Let me die the death of the righteous, and let my last end be like this. Let me die as the righteous people of Israel die. Now, this who can count the dust of Jacob, make a note of Genesis chapter 13, verse 6, where the covenant God, Yahweh, made that promise that Israel would become as numerous as the dust of the earth. Who can number the dust of the earth is what the first phrase in verse 10 is saying. Verse 11, and Balak said unto Balaam, what hast thou done unto me? I took thee to curse mine enemies. I hired you to curse Israel. And behold, thou hast blessed them altogether. Well, it wasn't Balaam who blessed them. It was the Lord who blessed them. Balaam is only pointing out that the Lord has blessed Israel, and he can't go against what the Lord has done. Verse 12, and he answered and said, must I not take heed to speak that which the Lord hath put in my mouth? I already told you, Balak, that I can't say anything of my own accord. What I speak to you can only be the words of God. Chapter 22, verse 13. And Balak said unto him, come, I pray thee, with me unto another place. Let's move a little closer to Israel and try again. From whence thou mayest see them. You got to be able to put the evil eye on them. Thou shalt see but the utmost part of them, and shall not see them all, and curse me them from thence. Balak thought the problem was Balaam could only see part of the people of Israel, and he needed to be on a little higher place and a little closer to them so that he could curse them. And one thing you have to say, Balak was persistent. Verse 14, and he brought him unto the field of Zophim. Zophim means watchers, and they are watching Israel for sure. To the top of Pisgah, and built seven altars, and offered a bullock and a ram on every altar. Would this be well-pleasing to God this time? This Pisgah, probably Mount Nebo from whence Moses would be allowed to look across the Jordan and see the promised land. He wasn't allowed to enter the promised land, only to see the promised land. Verse 15, and he said unto Balak, stand here by thy burnt offering while I meet the Lord yonder. Meet the Lord yonder is a technical term for going out to receive a divine revelation. Verse 16, and the Lord met Balaam and put a word in his mouth and said, go again unto Balak and say thus. And when he came to him, behold, he, this is Balak, stood by his burnt offering and the princes of Moab with him. And Balak said unto him, what hath the Lord spoken? Balak, a heathen king, but he recognizes Yahweh. It looks like he would finally start getting it. But they're ever more anxious to know what the Lord has said. And he took up his parable. Again, prophets don't speak in parables. And said, rise up. And in other words, stand up, Balak. And I think this done in an effort to elevate his conscience, his mental elevation. Stand up, Balak, and hear. Hearken unto me, thou son of Zippor. Listen to what the Lord has to say. Verse 19, God is not a man that he should lie. God is not capable of lying. Neither the son of man that he should repent. He doesn't change his mind depending on which way the wind is blowing, as fickle man will. Hath he said, and shall he not do it? Or hath he spoken, and shall he not make it good? God isn't a liar. He does exactly what he says. He says what he means, and he means what he says. Verse 20. Behold, I have received commandment to bless, and he, Yahweh, hath blessed, and I cannot reverse. Balak, you have hired me to curse Israel, but the Lord has blessed Israel. I cannot reverse what the Lord has done. Who am I to reverse Yahweh? 21. He hath not beheld iniquity in Jacob, neither hath he seen perverseness in Israel. He'd seen perverseness in Balaam. The Lord his God is with him, and the shout of a king is among them. Now, the king, of course, of Israel is the Lord himself. And what he's getting at here is that when the Lord is your king, you don't need to hire someone like Balaam, a soothsayer. He's saying that they have priests that have an ephod on his breastplate with the Urim and Thummim, and when they want to know what God says, they inquire of the Lord through the Urim and Thummim. And you're thinking about going to war against a people who have such a relationship with the God of heaven and earth? That wouldn't be smart. Verse 22, God brought them out of Egypt. He hath, as it were, the strength of an unicorn. Now, if ever there were an example of why you should have a strong concordance, this would probably be as good an example as I can think of in God's word. Anyone with any intelligence knows a unicorn is a fictional animal. There aren't any such things as unicorns. If you have a Strong's Concordance, check it out. You'll find out that this is a wild ox. Verse 23, surely there is no enchantment, no magic spell against Jacob. Neither is there any divination against Israel. According to this time, it shall be said of Jacob and of Israel, what hath God wrought? Now, what this is saying is that you can't put a magic spell on a nation that God is their God. And, you know, anytime someone says that they can place a curse on a Christian, that should roll off of their back like water off of a duck's back. If Christ is in you, no one can use enchantments or curses against you. And what he's saying here, you don't need diviners to determine what God will do. It is written, have you read it? Verse 24, behold, the people shall rise up as a great lion. Judah, the tribe of Judah in Genesis chapter 49:9 is compared to a lion. And lift up himself as a young lion. He shall not lie down until he eat of the prey and drink the blood of the slain. Balak, if you and Moab want to fight Israel, they're going to defeat you and drink up your blood. You fight against a nation who Yahweh is their God and is blessing them, you are going to lose. Well, will Balak kind of come to his senses and give up? Not without one more try. And Balak said unto Balaam, neither curse them at all nor bless them at all. He's kind of frustrated here. He's saying, I don't want to hear any more about it right now. Neither curse them or bless them. But he has one more try. But Balaam answered and said unto Balak, told not I thee, saying, all that the Lord speaketh, that I must do, only the word that the Lord puts in my mouth. Balaam's hanging in there pretty tough to this point. And Balak said unto Balaam, come, I pray thee, I will bring thee to another place. And peradventure, perhaps it will please God, I don't think so, that thou mayest curse me them from thence. A third attempt. Balak doesn't give up easily. And remember, he's vehemently afraid. Verse 28. And Balak brought Balaam unto the top of Peor that looketh toward Jeshimon. This probably Beth Peor, whom the Reubenites inherited when the allotments of land were passed out. 29. And Balaam said unto Balak, build me here 7 altars, and prepare me here 7 bullocks and 7 rams. I think at this point, Balaam is simply going through the motions, trying to appease Balak, trying to give him his money's worth as much as he could. 30, and Balak did as Balaam had said, and offered a bullock and a ram on every altar. Let's see, we had 7 bullocks on 7 different altars on 3 different occasions is 21. We had 7 rams on 7 different altars on 3 different occasions, 21 rams, 21 altars, 21 bullocks, 21 rams. Anyone care to take a guess what the number 21 in biblical numerics represents? Exceeding sinfulness of sin. Well, we'll come back in our next lecture and wind up the episode with Balaam and Balak. Don't miss it. We got a short message. We'll ask you to listen a moment, won't you please?
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1: Welcome back to the Shepherd's Chapel Bible Study Hour. We're glad you could join back with us. Let's have the 800 number, please, 800-643-4645. That number good throughout Puerto Rico, the U.S., and Canada. If you have a biblical question that you'd like to pose to be answered on the air, feel free to call that number and leave your question. Please don't ask questions about a specific individual, denomination, or organization by name. We teach God's Word in a positive manner. Throwing out negative about others by name serves no purpose. We simply won't do it. We'll let God's Word do the teaching, the correcting, and the healing. If you're listening by shortwave radio or studying via the Internet somewhere around the world that's unable to use that 800 number, your announcer at the end of the hour will give you our mailing address. Quite all right to mail your questions in, being the point. Got a prayer request? We can do away with the telephone number, and you don't need a mailing address. Your Heavenly Father is there for you 24/7. And you know, God developed a communications line. It's called prayer. And you can talk to Him anytime. And unlike your telephone line, the more you use that line of communication with your Heavenly Father, the less it's probably going to cost you on Judgment Day. Repent of your sins, which simply means that you have a change of heart. And remember, always remember, you can't con God, but if you can go to Him with a repentant heart, you're going to be forgiven and have a clean slate. There's no need in walking around all through life with a burden of sin on your shoulders when all you have to do is repent and ask for forgiveness, and it's yours. We do have these prayer requests. Father, we come united as one in the name of Your Son, Jesus Christ. We ask You to look on these, Father. You know their needs, problem marriages, financial difficulties. You know, Father, if it is Your will, a special blessing on each of these. And we also remember our military troops who are in harm's way around the world. Father, watch over, guide, direct, touch, heal. In Jesus' precious name, amen, and thank You, Father. Let's get to some questions and see what's on the mind of folks. First up, we have Dan in Nevada. And Dan asks, please explain about speaking in tongues. I like the church I go to, but they stop and speak in tongues. I cannot understand it, but they cannot explain what it means to me. Well, unfortunately, many churches take Acts chapter 2 to mean that they can talk gibberish, and usually they'll have one who is an interpreter who listens to the gibberish and then supposedly translates it into English or whatever language the congregation speaks so that they can understand what's being said. That's not what happened in Acts chapter 2 at all. Because what happened, the evidence of the Holy Spirit in Acts chapter 2 was that it didn't matter what language the people spoke. And there were people there from all around the world. It didn't matter what language they spoke. When the Holy Spirit spoke through the apostles, everyone understood, and they didn't need an interpreter. That was the evidence of the Holy Spirit. And you know, that same cloven tongue that goes out where everyone can understand it will be spoken by God's election when the Holy Spirit speaks through them as they witness against the

Antichrist. There will be no need for an interpreter. Everyone will understand. Nancy from Michigan, I watch your studies and we're glad you see the program on your local channel there. I was wondering if I'm watching reruns. Well, it depends. You know, we're on in some areas on Dish Network, for example. We're on 24 hours a day, 7 days, 5 days a week, Monday through Friday, and then 12 hours, midnight to noon on Saturdays and Sundays. So obviously when you have two pastors, Pastor Arnold Murray and Pastor Dennis Murray, you can't have live programming that whole time. So you are going to see programs run again. But, you know, there's nothing wrong with that because God's Word is alive. My other question is, when Israel and Judah become one stick, will this happen after the seventh trump or before? I think after the seventh trump, the nation of Israel will be healed. And of course, it was split under Solomon's son Rehoboam, and 10 of the tribes, the northern tribes, given to Jeroboam at that time. Benjamin and Judah stayed under Rehoboam's reign. But Israel remains, the nation of Israel remains split unto this day. Herman in, and don't confuse that with, I'm talking about Israel that's located in the Middle East, because if you think all 12 tribes of Israel are settled in the Middle East at this time, you're not thinking correctly. You see, 10 tribes that went into captivity to the king of Assyria couple of centuries before Judah went into captivity, when they were released, they went north over the Caucasus Mountains, becoming known as the Caucasian peoples, later settling in Europe, and many of them migrating from Europe into the United States and Canada. Herman in Arkansas, deacons and elders, are they to be paid by the church for their service? Well, we at Shepherd's Chapel don't have deacons. We're governed by a board of directors who are not paid for their work as board members. We also do not pay elders at Shepherd's Chapel. Other churches, of course, go by their own rules. Glenn from Texas, in the first age, did the triune Godhead dwell among us in the same dimension? Yes, Ephesians chapter 3, verse 9 states, God who created all things by Jesus Christ. So Jesus Christ has been around since the beginning, the creation. And wherever Jesus Christ and our Father are, the Holy Spirit is there as well. You follow with another question, was Ezekiel chapter 16, verse 8 in the first or second age? Without a doubt, the second earth age. Verse 3, you have Amorites and Hittites there. There weren't any Amorites or Hittites in the first earth age. Kirk in Texas. Can you point out a few verses concerning the gift of spiritual discernment? Hebrews chapter 5, verse 14 is a good scripture to read. It states there, but strong meat, that's the word of God compared to milk of salvation, belongeth to them that are of full age, those who are mature. Even those who by reason of use have their senses exercised to discern both good and evil. And to paraphrase what that scripture has said, that the more mature you become as a Christian, the more you exercise your senses, the more able you are to discern between good and evil. So to answer your question, how do you gain spiritual discernment? By studying God's Word.

0: chapel, other than in languages, which is what the word actually means. Larry in Canada, in 2 Thessalonians 2:4, it tells us Satan will sit in the temple of God, showing himself that he is God. Does this mean that the temple has to be rebuilt before he can be cast down to this earth? No. What that scripture means is that he's going to, as it states in Isaiah, what is it, chapter 14, where it talks about Lucifer, he's going to establish his throne on the north, which is the place where God's throne will be. And that's what he's talking about in the temple of God, meaning the place where the temple of God was, which is, of course, Jerusalem. David from Ohio, Luke 16, and besides all this, between us and you, there is a great gulf fixed, so that they which would pass from hence to you cannot, neither can they pass to us that would come from them. If they can't pass, why do you say they can? Am I missing something? You've never heard anyone with Shepherd's Chapel say that the gulf of Luke chapter 16 can be transgressed or passed. Traversed is what the word I was looking for. You cannot cross the gulf of Luke chapter 16 at this point in time. That may be where you're confused, is that in the millennium, it would be a great time of teaching. If there are people on the one side of the gulf, the evil side of the gulf, who never had a chance to hear truth, they will have a chance in the millennium before the great white throne judgment. Clyde in South Carolina, please explain 1 Corinthians chapter 11, verses 26 through 30, about taking the Lord's Supper in an unworthy manner. And there, and it states that you are in jeopardy of damnation if you partake of the Lord's Supper unworthily. And I think Clyde has probably heard us say, when we administer the sacraments here at Shepherd's Chapel, we're always careful to say that, none of us is worthy. It's Jesus Christ who was worthy to pay the price for one and all time on the cross. And if you wait until you're worthy, you probably never would take communion. But the word there, unworthily, in the 11th chapter of Corinthians, take your Strong's Concordance, check it out. The Greek word is anaxios, and it means irreverently. So if someone makes a joke out of taking communion and enters into that with irreverently, you're risking damnation. It would not be pleasing. What is the purpose of taking communion? It's to remember what Jesus did on the cross. What is the bread? It's his body, which is broken for us. What's the wine or the grape juice? It's his blood, which was spilled for us. And if you enter into that jokingly or irreverently, you're not going to make God very happy. You follow with another question, also Genesis chapter 6. My spirit may not abide in man forever, for he is flesh. His days shall be 130, you wrote. It's not 130, it's 120 years is how old the generation would be. And to abide, it means to check it out in your Strong's Concordance again. It means to strive, or it can mean to take the straight course. But what God's talking about there is that's one of the lengths of generations of man as it's established in God's Word. You have a 40-year generation, you have a 70-year generation, and there you have a 120-year generation. Sue and Bill in New York, how did John the Baptist, the cousin of Jesus, escape Herod's decree of murdering all the young children when he was trying to locate and kill Messiah? Thanks, and God bless your sweet staff. Well, thank you for remembering our staff. We have a particularly hard-working group of staff and volunteers that here at the chapel, and thanks for remembering them. Okay, and she's calling on the fact, I'm sure, that John the Baptist was only 6 months old when Jesus was born in Bethlehem. Now, the key to the answer to your question is that Herod's order of Matthew chapter 2, verse 16 was what? It was that all infants 2 years old and younger would be killed in Bethlehem. And that's the key to your answer. And Zacharias and Elizabeth, the parents of John the Baptist, did not reside in Bethlehem. Luke chapter 1, verse 39 documents that they lived in the hill country of Judah. Karen from Florida, please share why or how you know that there was no flesh in the first earth age. Well, there was flesh in the first earth age. There just was not man in the flesh. The dinosaurs, for example, were flesh, and they were here on earth in the first earth age. Man was not in the flesh. Genesis chapter 6, verse 6, God says there, and it repented the Lord that he had made man on earth. In other words, in this, the second earth age, indicating that there was no man in the flesh on earth in the first earth age. Ty in Texas, when you say the second coming will happen during this generation, what does that mean in years? Is it time in the Bible? Is time in the Bible measured the same as we do today? Well, Ty, you've heard us say that the generation of the fig tree, you know, Jesus said, what, in Matthew chapter 24, this generation shall not pass. What he was talking about was the fig tree generation. And when did that generation begin? Well, I believe it began in 1948 when Israel became a nation in the Middle East once again. And as I just mentioned, there are three lengths of generations in God's Word. A 40-year, which from 1948 obviously has already passed, a 70-year, and a 120-year. Now, that's not to mean that it's going to happen in 1948, the return of the Lord, when I say it. That's not to say it's going to happen 1948 plus 70 years or 1948 plus 120 years. It simply means that that's going to happen sometime within that the parameters of those number of years. Sharon in Michigan, at the end of time, and let's say at the end of this age, I prefer to say, when you start saying the end of the world or the end of time, it starts making some people pretty nervous. You want to make sure they understand we're talking about ages. And when one age ends, another age begins. There is no end to the world. Will we be able to barter? What if we don't have any silver or gold? Well, and then you would barter or trade. And what Sharon's talking about here, the point is when Antichrist and his one world system are in charge here on earth for a period of 5 months, God's elect won't be able to buy or sell. Revelation chapter 13, verse 17. That leaves bartering or trading for things that we need. And if you don't have any gold or silver, anything of value will do. A dozen country fresh eggs, you know, that is what some people used to pay the doctor with years and years ago. So God will be watching out for his elect too. And, you know, we can endure anything for that short period of time. But if you're helping God accomplish his plan, his will, you know, he fed the people in the wilderness manna. They weren't doing his will. They were rejecting him. They were had no confidence in him. All they had was unbelief in him, but he still took care of them. You think he won't take care of his election if they're helping him accomplish his will and his plan? Of course he will. Joseph in Louisiana, what do I have to do to become a member of your church? Well, we don't keep church roles as such, a membership role. The role you want to make certain you are on is kept in heaven. It's called the Book of Life, Revelation chapter 21, verse 27. And, you know, if you want to join this church, we call this church the Shepherd's Chapel. If you want to join, it's not our church, it's his church. So if you want to join his church, take it up with him. And if you're good enough for him, you're sure good enough for us. Jimmy in Missouri, I want to know, if James was the father of Enoch, was the seventh of Adam, why was James, I don't understand. James was not the father of Enoch. Jared, and it listed in Genesis chapter 5, was the father of Enoch. And I am out of time. I do want you all to know that I love you a great deal because you enjoy studying our Father's Word in depth. And you know what? When Father looks down and he sees you with the letter, the Bible that he wrote to you open, it makes his day. Blessings will follow. We are brought to you by your tithes and offerings. If we've helped you, help us keep coming and to reach out to others who are lost in this world of darkness. Most important this, you stay in Father's Word every day. Every day in his Word is a good day, even with trouble. You know why? Because Jesus is the living Word.
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The Mark of the Beast on CD is our free introductory offer to you. What is the Mark of the Beast? Many false teachers would have you believe it will be a tattoo on your forehead or a computer chip implanted under your skin. It is getting late in the game. You need to know what the Mark of the Beast is. As it's written in Revelation chapter 13, verse 8, many will be deceived. There is no need for you to be deceived. Christ said in Mark 13:23, "Behold, I have foretold you all things." 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All you need to do is call 800-643-4645 to request your one-time, one-per-household copy of the Mark of the Beast. You may also request your free CD by mailing your request to Shepherd's Chapel, Post Office Box 416, Gravette, Arkansas 72736. 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

0: Welcome to the Shepherd's Chapel Network Family Bible Study Hour with Pastor Dennis Murray. Wisdom is understanding God's Word. Pastor Murray's unique teaching approach brings God's Word alive with meaning as he takes you on a chapter-by-chapter, verse-by-verse study of God's letter to you, the Bible. And now, here is Pastor Dennis Murray.
1: Good day to you. God bless you. Welcome to Shepherd's Chapel. Welcome to this Family Bible Study Hour. We're getting ready to get back into Father's Word here at the chapel. We invite you to get your Bible and join us. We're getting ready to have an old-fashioned Bible study here at the chapel, and you are invited. 2 Samuel chapter 8, verse 6 is where we're going to pick it up today. And in our last lecture, David is doing war with Hadadezer, the king of Zobah, which, as we discussed in our last lecture, is part of Syria today. We see a lot of action going on in that part of the world today. But that cleared the way for Israel to the north. And if not, if they didn't take possession of the land, they certainly took economic control of the land, all the way up to the Euphrates River, which normally that wasn't considered. That wasn't part of the original land allotted to Israel from the land of Canaan, the promised land. Well, David and his army defeated Hadadezer, and then the Syrians of Damascus sent troops to help their allies, the king of Zobah, Hadadezer, and David defeated them as well. So victory after victory. And there's a reason for these victories that David is enjoying. That's because the Lord was with him. David was very much doing things God's way at this point in his life. That is about to change when we get to chapter 11. If you are a righteous person, you're going to be offended by what David did in chapter 11 and 12. Well, guess what? God was offended by what David did in chapter 11 and 12 as well, and David paid a price for it. But we always want to be careful not to set ourselves up as judge. There is one judge, that is even our Heavenly Father. Let's ask that word of wisdom in Yeshua's precious name. Father, we ask you to open eyes, open ears this day as we pick it up with 2 Samuel chapter 8, verse 6, and it reads, "Then David put garrisons in Syria of Damascus, and the Syrians became servants to David and brought gifts." They paid tribute or taxes to David and Israel. David and the Lord preserved David whithersoever he went. This word preserve means to be safe or secure. And if you're doing things God's way, he'll make you safe and victorious over all those that come against you. These garrisons that David established, and there were many kings of Judah who established garrisons following David, but they were military outposts, and it was common not to go in and occupy all of the nation that they had taken control over economically, but to put garrisons there, military outposts, so that if an insurrection arose, that it wouldn't take long to have Israelitish troops on the scene taking care of business. Verse 7, "And David took the shields of gold that were on the servants of Hadadezer," these probably being vassal kings or governors you could think of, "and brought them to Jerusalem." Now, a shield made of gold would not be a very good weapon if you were planning on using it in combat. The shields were of gold would basically sliver apart if someone struck it with an arrow or a shield or a spear or a sword. But these must have been just for pomp and circumstance when the kings and vassal kings were trying to put on a show. Solomon, when we get to the book of Kings, you have Solomon did the same thing. He made shields for his the military bodyguards in and around his house to carry on show days when there was a big pomp and circumstance. But David's building a lot of precious metals here. And what is he doing with all of it? Well, he's dedicating it to the temple. David stockpiled a lot of gold, a lot of silver, and a lot of brass in these victories over the enemies of Israel so that they would be readily available when Solomon was allowed to build the temple for the Lord, the tabernacle in Jerusalem. Verse 8, and from Betah and from Berothah, cities of Hadadezer, King David took exceeding much brass, the spoils of war. And it's written in 1 Chronicles chapter 18, verse 8, that the brass that Solomon used for the brazen sea, the pillars of the temple, and the vessels of brass came from Betah and Berothah. Now, this brazen sea was not a small vessel. It was a medium-sized swimming pool. They formed it in the clay of the ground and then melted the brass and poured the brass in the mold and then peeled the clay off of the brass once it cooled off. It would hold approximately 18,000 gallons of water. Again, a medium-sized swimming pool. And, of course, that was used for the priests to wash themselves in preparation to minister to in the tabernacle. Verse 9. When Tui, king of Hamath, heard that David had smitten all the host of Hadadezer, and what had happened here was Tui had been battling against the Syrians, Hadadezer in particular. So Tui, and by the way, Hamath, those of you who have been studying with the chapel for any number of years at all, know that when Hamath is mentioned, red flags go up. We're talking about this particular geographical piece of land is very much associated with the Kenites. Amos chapter 6, verse 14. Another example where the Kenites are associated with Hamath, you'll find in 1 Chronicles chapter 2, verse 55, where the Kenites had already worked their way in as scribes to the tribe of Judah. Verse 10, then Tui sent Joram his son unto King David to salute him and to bless him, because he had fought against Hadadezer and smitten him, for Hadadezer had wars with Tui. And Joram brought with him vessels of silver and vessels of gold and vessels of brass. Here we have a very powerful neighbor that they're securing the friendship of. We want to be your ally. We don't want to fight you. We want to buy our way in. That's another indication that we're talking about Kenites possibly in Tui and his son Joram, who, by the way, is called in 1 Chronicles chapter 18, verse 10, Hadoram, which is not a Hebrew name. I suspect that he changed his name from Hadoram to Joram, which is a Hebrew name, so that that would further increase the likelihood that David would take their friendship. An enemy of an enemy is a friend, and that's what Tui is doing here. David was the enemy of Hadadezer. Hadadezer was the enemy of Tui. Therefore, David became Tui's friend. Verse 11, which also King David did dedicate unto the Lord, all this gold, silver, and brass into the treasuries from which Solomon could draw to build the tabernacle, with the silver and gold that he had dedicated of all nations which he subdued into the treasuries of the tabernacle. Verse 12, of Syria and of Moab and of the children of Ammon, all these are nations that came under the subjection of Israel under David, and of the Philistines and of Amalek and of the spoil of Hadadezer, son of Rehob, king of Zobah. A lot of spoils going into the building fund for Solomon's temple. Verse 13, and David got him a name. David made himself a name when he returned from smiting the Syrians in the Valley of Salt, being 18,000 men. Now this is actually was the Edomites that were defeated, and the Valley of Salt is in Edom. And don't be confused by saying by smiting of the Syrians. Now David is credited with 18,000, and then what is it? 1 Chronicles chapter 18 verse 12. Abishai, one of David's nephews, is credited with 18,000. And then in 1 Kings 11, verses 15 and 16, Joab is credited with 12,000 of the Edomites who were killed. Now, and it took 6 months longer for Joab, another nephew of David, to have success. Verse 14, and he put garrisons in Edom. Throughout all of Edom put he garrisons, again, military outpost. And all they of Edom became David's servants, and the Lord preserved David whithersoever he went. And the geographical area of Israel is growing substantially. And if you take a map of this area and find Israel, especially if you have a book similar to the Atlas of Bible Lands, which we used to offer in our library here at the chapel, but unfortunately that book has gone out of print. You can still find them online if you're searching for one or two copies, but we can't get them in enough quantity to offer them again. But if you look at the area that Israel had taken over economically, influence, and also physically, such as the case with Ammon, Moab, and Edom, you have Israel, and then to the southeast of Israel is where you would find the Edomites. And there's a very important piece of information to this. And the securing the land of Edom gave David and Solomon access to the Gulf of Aqaba to the south, which was another outlet to the seas. And it would be from the Gulf of Aqaba that Solomon and the king of Tyre, Hiram, would launch the ships of Tarshish to go and fetch the gold from Ophir, which was an exceedingly pure gold. Verse 15, and David reigned over all Israel, and it was growing geographically. And David executed judgment and justice unto all his people. He was a fair and a just judge and king over Israel up to this point. Now in verses 16 through 18, we have the officers of David. You could think of this as his cabinet, if you will, but they are chronicled in verses 16 through 18. And Joab, the son of Zeruiah, was over the host. Zeruiah, of course, being David's sister, that making Joab obviously David's nephew, but he's the head general over the armies of Israel. And Jehoshaphat, the son of Ahilud, was recorder. Recorder would be the writer of Chronicles. You could think of this position as a historian. For example, when Israel had success over the Edomites, the recorder would make a written record of this and what year it occurred in, perhaps, but major events the recorder would jot down for history. Verse 17, and Zadok, the son of Ahitub, and Ahimelech, the son of Abiathar, were the priests. And Zeruiah was the scribe. Now, this is the first time the word scribe appears in the King James Version Bible. You could think of this position as a secretary treasurer, the one who would keep the books, if you will. And again, this is the first occurrence of this title, but the secretary-treasurer of any nation or organization, of course, would be a very trusted party. Now, at this time, you notice that we have two priests over Israel. Zadok is at Gibeon, where the Mosaic Tabernacle, the tent of Moses, is located at this time. And Abiathar, who is the grandson of Ahimelech, is also with David. Abiathar came to David when he was on the run from Saul, when he had that ragtag army. You may remember his father helped David by giving him the showbread when they had nothing to eat. Also, he gave him Goliath's sword. And there was an Edomite by the name of Doeg there that witnessed this. And he went back and told Saul that this priest had helped Abiathar's father, had helped David. As a result, Saul sent Doeg, who killed 85 of the priests at Nob. Abiathar was the only one who escaped. Abiathar will remain loyal to David. However, when Solomon is to take over the throne, Abiathar supports another one of David's sons, Adoniah, and he paid the price. Verse 18. And Benaiah, the son of Jehoiada, was over both the Kirathites and the Pelethites, and David's sons were chief rulers, advisors, or princes. Now, Benaiah was with David from the very beginning. He's listed in the Chronicles as one of the 30 of David's mighty men, the David's heroes, they're also referred to. Jehoiada was a priest, but Benaiah was a very trusted friend and stayed loyal to David throughout his life and part of Solomon's life when Solomon became the king. Now, these Kirathites and Pelethites both served as bodyguards to the king. They were tasked with protecting the king's life while they were on duty in Jerusalem or wherever the king was. The Kirathites, the name means executioner. And the first thing I thought when I thought executioner was a dude with a black hood on and a huge broad-bladed axe ready to take off someone's head. They weren't responsible for executing people, but remember, David is not only king over Israel, he's the judge. And so what the Kirathites were tasked with doing was when David made a judgment, they were responsible for executing his judgments, making sure that what he said came to pass. The Pelethites were more couriers, but they were also responsible for David was the judge for the entire nation. So the Pelethites would take David's decisions on the road and to wherever the affected area was. Chapter 9, David shows kindness to Jonathan's house, which he promised that he would never, he promised Jonathan that he would always show kindness to Jonathan's house, but he also promised Saul, you remember, that he would not cut off the seed of Saul's house, which was common this time. If a king assumed the responsibilities of reigning a nation, oftentimes he would completely eliminate the male population of the previous king so that there would be no possibility that they could lay claim to the throne. But David swore that he would not do that to Saul's house. Chapter 9, verse 1. And David said, "Is there yet any that is left of the house of Saul, that I may show him kindness or favor for Jonathan's sake?" In 1 Samuel chapter 20, verses 15 and 16, a very emotional time for Jonathan and David when they parted ways. They promised each other, or Jonathan made David promise that he would never that he would show favor to Saul's house and his own house, meaning therefore Jonathan's. David said that he took that and swore to that he would never be angry or show, wouldn't wipe out the male seed line of the house of Saul. That would be the next to the last time that Jonathan and David met. Verse 2. And there was of the house of Saul a servant whose name was Ziba. And when they had called him unto David, excuse me, the king said unto him, Art thou Ziba? And he said, Thy servant is he. Yes, I am Saul's servant, Ziba. Now, being Saul's servant, he's probably a little nervous at this point. You know, why is the king David calling me to Jerusalem? Verse 3. And the king said, Is there not yet any of the house of Saul that I may show the kindness of God unto him? And Ziba said unto the king, Jonathan hath yet a son, which is lame on his feet. He was handicapped from the age of 5. When news came from the Mount Gilboa that Saul, Jonathan, and Saul's other two sons that were killed in that battle, when it came to the people who were with Mephibosheth, the son of Jonathan, his maid, in a hurry to escape, dropped him, and he was crippled in his feet for life as a result of that. Verse 4. And the king said unto him, Where is he? And Ziba said unto the king, Behold, he, referring to Mephibosheth, is in Makur, the house of Makur, the son of Amiel, in Lo Debar. Verse 5. Then King David sent and fetched him out of the house of Makur, the son of Amiel, from Lo Debar. Good things are about to come Mephibosheth's way. You see, Saul was the king of Israel, very powerful man, no doubt owned tremendous amounts of land as a result of that. His sons were successful, Jonathan included. They no doubt had possessions, but Saul, as I mentioned, and three of his sons, Jonathan and two others, killed by the Philistines at Mount Gilboa. Ishbosheth, killed by his own people, the last remaining son of Saul. Basically, all that's left is Mephibosheth, the grandson of Saul. My point is, Mephibosheth is heir to a lot of land, and David's about to make sure that Mephibosheth takes control of all the land that belonged to his ancestors. Verse 6. Now when Mephibosheth, the son of Jonathan, Mephibosheth would probably be approximately 20 years old at this time, the son of Saul was come unto David, and he fell on his face and did reverence. And David said, Mephibosheth. And he answered, Behold thy servant. And no doubt Mephibosheth, being the grandson of Saul, was a little nervous and probably trembling as to why David is calling him. David's going to do his best to calm Mephibosheth's fears. And David said unto him, Fear not, for I will surely show thee kindness for Jonathan thy father's sake, and will restore thee all the land of Saul thy father, and thou shalt eat bread at my table continually. And no doubt, again, there was a lot of property that Saul owned, that Saul's sons owned, and that is all going to be Mephibosheth's. Now, this Saul thy father, there is no word in Hebrew for grandfather or grandmother or grandson or granddaughter. When it states Saul thy father, Saul was actually Mephibosheth's grandfather. But when someone in the Old Testament, when you see that Saul thy father, it doesn't necessarily mean it's his direct father, but it more or less means that he's an ancestor, and that would apply here. This is quite a promise from David that you shall eat at my table continually. And you've heard the phrase to eat like a king. Well, Mephibosheth has been promised that he's going to eat like the king for the rest of his life, because whatever David eats, Mephibosheth eats. Almost makes him a prince as one of David's own sons. Verse 8, and he bowed himself, Mephibosheth, showing reverence to David, and said, why or what is thy servant that thou shouldest look upon such a dead dog as I am? This is a very contemptuous or contemptible self-abasement is what he's doing here. It sounds terrible what he said, but actually he's humbling himself, and humility often leads to grace, unmerited favor. Verse 9. Then the king called Ziba, Saul's servant, and said unto him, I have given unto thy master's son, referring to Saul, his grandson, all that pertaineth to Saul and to all his house, all the land, all the material possessions, the properties of Saul and his descendants going to Mephibosheth. Quite a favor that he's doing. Verse 10, thou, referring to Ziba, therefore, and thy sons and thy servants shall till the land for him, and thou shalt bring in the fruits, that thy master's son may have food to eat. But Mephibosheth, thy master's son, shall eat bread always at my table. Now Ziba had 15 sons and 20 servants. He certainly had the resources to till the lands of Saul and to produce fruit. I like this, that they shall always eat bread at my table. And when I think of bread spiritually, I can't help but think of the bread of life. And when it comes to needing the bread of life, we're all a bit handicapped. We're all needy, and we need that bread. Verse 11, then said Ziba unto the king, according to all that my lord the king hath commanded his servant, so shall thy servant do. As for Mephibosheth, said the king, he shall eat at my table as one of the king's sons. Just almost doing everything but adopting Mephibosheth as his own son. Whatever my sons receive, David is saying, Mephibosheth will also receive. And Mephibosheth had a young son, whose name was Micah, and all that dwelt in the house of Ziba were servants unto Mephibosheth, all that Saul owned now in the possession of Mephibosheth. So Mephibosheth dwelt in Jerusalem, for he did eat continually at the king's table, and was lame on both of his feet, crippled from the age of 5 throughout the rest of his life. And you know, I don't know if the Lord allows those who have passed on to see into this dimension at all, but you can be assured that if Jonathan could see into the dimension and have witnessed what David did for his son Mephibosheth, Jonathan would certainly be pleased. Remember, Jonathan and David were as close as brothers of the same womb. They loved each other as themselves. In chapter 10, we come to the war with Ammon is detailed, and this kind of the war with Ammon kind of leads to where the life of David, the reign of David, takes a turn for the worst. Up to this point, we have seen his reign ascending continuously, gaining more geographical property, land, gaining economic influence over other parts of the world where they were paying tribute and taxes to Israel. And David was putting that to good use, keep putting it into the treasuries of the tabernacle for future use. Won't get far, but let's get started. Chapter 10, verse 1. And it came to pass after this that the king of the children of Ammon died, and Hanun his son reigned in his stead. Now, the king of the children of Ammon who died by name is Nahash. You remember back in 1 Samuel chapter 11, we have Nahash, which if you translate it means serpent or snake. He went to the people of Jabesh-Gilead to make war with them, Israel, people of Israel. And the people of Jabesh-Gilead came out to him and said, you know, make a covenant with us and we will serve you. Nahash said, well, on this condition will I allow you to do that. Let me pluck out every one of you's right eye, and then you can serve me. And they thought, ooh, that doesn't sound too good. Can we have 7 days to see if we can round up somebody to save us? Or then, if we can't, we'll come out and let you pluck out our right eyes. It was Saul who came to rescue the men of Jabesh-Gilead. But let's go with verse 2. Then David said, I will show kindness unto Hanun, the son of Nahash. Again, the snake. As his father showed kindness unto me. Now, it's not written what kindness Nahash showed to David, but when David was on the run from Saul, he was very much in need. They were very short on provisions. Once again, an enemy of my enemy is my friend. David was considered to be an enemy of Saul, therefore Nahash considered David to be his friend, probably the reason that he showed him favor. And David sent to comfort him by the hand of his servants for his father. And David's servants came into the land of the children of Ammon. David sent men to comfort Hanun, no doubt with gifts in hand for the grieving son of the past king, Nahash. The servants that David sends will not be well received. That's probably a good place to stop today. Don't miss what happens in the next lecture. Again, the servants that David sends are not going to be welcomed. It's going to be perceived that they're spies sent to see what it would take to conquer the land of Ammon. After all, look what they had done to Moab. Got a short message. We'll ask you to listen a moment, won't you please?
2: 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There is no need for you to be deceived. Christ said in Mark 13, 23, Behold, I have foretold you all things. 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
1: Welcome back. We're glad you could join back with us. Let's have the 800 number, please. 800-643-4645. That number good throughout Puerto Rico, the U.S., and Canada. If you have a biblical question that you'd like to pose to be answered on the air, feel free to call that number and leave your question. Please don't ask for a written response to your question. We have a very limited staff and time here at the chapel, and we can't do for one that which we don't have time to do for all. So the only format for having your questions answered is right here on the program. Please don't ask questions about a specific individual, denomination, or organization by name. We try to teach God's Word in a positive format throwing out negative about others serves no purpose. We simply won't do it. We'll let God's Word do the teaching, the correcting, and the healing. If you're studying via the internet somewhere around the world and unable to use that 800 number, your announcer at the end of the hour will give you our mailing address. Quite all right to mail your questions in. Got a prayer request? You don't need a telephone number. We can do away with that. You don't need a mailing address. Your Heavenly Father is there for you 24/7. And, you know, God loves you. He may or may not love what you're doing. He's not a God that's sitting up there in heaven looking how he can zap somebody whenever they mess up. That's not his thing. He loves his children. He loves for his children to love him in turn. And how can you show your love? Talk to him. Go to him in prayer. Make time each day to talk to your Heavenly Father. You should be able to talk to him just like he's your flesh father. He's the closest relative that you have. We do have these prayer requests. Father, we come united as one in the name of your Son, Jesus Christ. We ask you to look upon these, Father. You know their needs. We've got marital problems, financial difficulties. You know, Father, if it is your will, a special blessing on each of these. And we also lift up our military troops and our law enforcement officers around the world who are in harm's way. We ask you to watch over, guide, direct, touch, heal in Jesus' precious name. Amen and thank you, Father. All right, let's get to some questions. First up today, we have Ann in Oklahoma. I am confused. All my life I have been in church, but never taught the word as I hear it from Shepherd's Chapel. Pastor Murray says we must repent, and if we do, our slate is, I can't read your writing, wiped clean, yes or no. Yes, that's true. And yet we are told we reap what we sow. I don't understand. Does God keep our sins and then when we die we pay for them? I am worried. I have repented of my sins and some are not pretty. I really don't know what to do. Can you help me, please? When we are young, we sometimes live to be sorry for things that we did when we were young. And I hope you catch the answer. Don't be troubled, Ann. When you repent of your sins, they are blotted out, it states in the book of Acts. That means that if you took your sins and wrote them on a chalkboard, and then to blot them out would be to take a big old eraser and just wipe them out. They're gone. It's as if they were never there before. And that's the way it is when you repent. You're not going to be judged on the sins that you've repented and been forgiven of. You have a clean slate when you repent. Yes, we reap what we sow if we don't repent. But if we reap something, as you say, that's not so pretty, and then we repent, it's as though it was never there. Forgive yourself when you are forgiven by your Heavenly Father as well. Not to forgive yourself is to doubt that your Heavenly Father can forgive. Jim in South Carolina, how do Christians justify replacing the Sabbath worship with Sunday? I need help with this change. Well, in here at the chapel, we worship Jesus every day. And you learn in Hebrews chapter 4 that Jesus is our rest. That's what Sabbath means in the Greek language, is rest. And if you don't put your rest in Jesus Christ every day, I submit to you that you really have no rest. 1 Corinthians chapter 5, verses 6 and 7 state that Jesus became our Passover. What is the Passover? The Passover is the highest Sabbath of the year. And our Sabbath is Jesus Christ. Lula from Kentucky. Hello, Dennis. Well, hello, Lula. I'm reading through the Bible again, this time understanding more. I appreciate all that you and the staff do for us. What a huge task you all take on. I love you for that and taking care of all of us, too. Well, you're welcome. It's a labor of love. Question.

Who is the king in Numbers 21:1? Do you know his name? Well, he's named there in Numbers chapter 21, verse 1, so I don't know why you would wonder who it is. His name is Arad, A-R-A-D, as it appears in the King James Version Bible, and he's a Canaanitish king. And then you state, who are the spies mentioned in Numbers 21:1? It states that Israel came up the way by the spies. Well, back up to Numbers chapter 13, and that's where the people of Israel petition Moses, and Moses petitioned God to allow them to select one man from each tribe to go into the promised land to check it out. And it kind of irritated God a little bit. God had told them over and over it was a land that flowed with milk and honey. But he suffered them to go and check. In Numbers 13, they selected one man from each tribe. And they went up into the land of Canaan. And when they came back, that's why it's called the way of the spies. It's the way those guys went up into the land of Canaan, because Arad was a Canaanitish king. And of course, those spies came back all but Caleb at first and said, "There's giants over there. We were as grasshoppers in their sight. We can't, and there's no way that we can defeat them." And Caleb said, "Let's go. God gave that land to us. We can take it." Joshua was the only one that would join Caleb. Those other 10 spies found a very special death. God sent a plague on them because they went against his plan. You go against God's plan, you're going to pay a price. Jerry in South Carolina, if Eve was seduced by the devil, did Adam have a homosexual act with the devil? He partook of the same tree that Eve took of, and the tree of knowledge of good and evil. So that is a possibility, but that it was a homosexual act. But remember, also, Satan is supernatural. Could it be that he could have made himself to appear as a beautiful young woman, for example? That could have been. But if it was a homosexual act, which I said that's a possibility, it would have been an abomination to our Lord. Carolyn in California, even more of an abomination than just partaking of the tree of knowledge of good and evil. Carolyn in California, my question is, does God heal everyone? My mom said he only heals some people. I said he heals if you have faith to believe and accept his healing, and he will heal you. James chapter 5, verse 14 tells us that if any is sick, call for the elders to anoint. It goes on to say, after that verse that instructs to anoint in verse 15, and the prayer of faith shall save the sick, and the Lord shall raise him, being the sick, up. That's James chapter 5, verses 14 and 15. And always pray things to happen in God's will. That's, you know, and as people, Christians, become more and more mature, God's will becomes more important to mature Christians than their own self-will. So always pray things in God's will. Karen in Michigan, who are the Kenites? Well, the very word Kenites, if you'll take your Strong's Concordance, look it up, you'll find that it is Hebrew word 7017 in the Strong's Concordance in the Hebrew dictionary. And you'll find that that means patronymic, which if you're like me, you had to get a dictionary to find out what patronymic means. But if you will, you'll find that that's children from the father's side of the family. Of 7014 on that Hebrew dictionary, 7014 is Cain. Therefore, Kenites are children of Cain. Mary in Texas. Why did some men thousands of years ago decide that the books of the Apocrypha should not be in the Bible? Well, what happened was the

0: of the Bible that they were originally in the King James Version 1611 Bible, but were removed at a later time by the religious authorities of the time. But if you obtain an Apocrypha, make sure, we do offer it through the chapel, but if you don't get one through the chapel, make sure it's a Goodspeed translation of the Apocrypha. Many parts of the Apocrypha, I have no doubt, should be included in the King James Version Bible. Other parts, not so much. How do you know which ones? Well, compare them and line them up with God's Word. If they align with God's Word, they're truth. If they're not, they're probably fiction. Mary from Texas. I understand the woman that bore the male child was Babylon. Who was she and who was the child? And had it been a female, Satan was to get her. I think you're referring to Revelation. I wish you'd have said which scripture you're talking about, but Revelation chapter 12, verse 5, I'm relatively sure is what you're talking about. Now, chapter 12 of Revelation is what's known as a parenthetical chapter. It covers a huge period of time. It covers all the way back into the first earth age and covers to the end of this dispensation, the second heaven and earth age. The woman that's mentioned in Revelation 12:5 is not Babylon. The woman is Eve, Mother Eve of the handmaid or the helpmate is what I'm trying to come up with that God gave to Adam in Genesis chapter 2. Why would the serpent be wanting to destroy the woman Eve? Well, that would be through her womb, umbilical cord to umbilical cord, that Messiah would come. And you see, the serpent's plan was to destroy the seed line of the woman by sending the fallen angels in Genesis chapter 6. God wouldn't put up with that. God protected that seed line on more than one occasion. Noah's flood destroyed the first influx of the fallen angels and their offspring, the Geber. The sword of Israel destroyed the second influx. Guess what? There's going to be a third influx and its future. Do you know about it? I'll let you think about it. But Satan's plan, destroy the woman, and if you can do that, destroy Messiah. In that case, Satan wins. You follow with the second question, could you tell me the names of all the archangels? Are they used to talk to men to tell them about the coming events, but really just saying, look for the signs and you shall see? Well, the only two archangels mentioned by name in God's Word, the King James Version Bible, are Michael and Gabriel. In the Apocrypha, which we were just talking about, which is not canonized by the authorities of the church, you find the names of more archangels, such as Raphael is one that I can think of. But Gabriel was utilized, as you said, to let Mary know that something out of the ordinary was about to happen. And it was quite out of the ordinary when the Holy Spirit visited her and she became with child, having not known a man. A virgin shall conceive, Isaiah chapter 7, verse 14. So, yes, God can use not only archangels, but other angels to communicate to his children. The very word angel means messenger. So, I can't help but believe that God will send messengers, angels, to communicate to his elect. And of course, they're going to be the two witnesses as well that are going to be here instructing God's election. But anytime something major was about to happen, you see, God doesn't have a plan that he doesn't want to come to pass. He wants it to come to pass. He's going to make sure it comes to pass. And if that means sending an angel to communicate what's coming down, he can do so and will. Brian in Oregon. If the mark of the beast isn't a chip in the hand or the forehead, what is it exactly? Well, it is deception planted in your brain, in your mind. Order our free introductory offer, Brian. It's, you know, the phone call to request it is free. The CD is free. We don't even ask for the postage to send it to you. The postage is free. It's getting late in the game, and you need to know what the mark of the beast is. That's why we make it available, as I said. No telephone call is free. The CD is free. The postage is free. We want you to have it. Amy in Ohio, does Hebrews chapter 6 mean you can lose your salvation? No, that's not what Hebrews chapter 6 verses 4 through 6 mean. What that scripture means is that when you come to knowledge, in other words, when you're saved, then if you backslide, you mess up, you sin, that you shouldn't try and be saved again. That would be like re-crucifying Christ, is what Paul said. So what do we do when we mess up after we've been saved? We repent. Now, can you lose your salvation? You bet you can lose your salvation. There's nowhere in God's Word does it say once saved, always saved, which a lot of churches have taken up as their motto, if you will. You can be saved and then mess up so bad and sin to the extent that God doesn't want you in the eternity, and you lose your salvation. God's election can commit the unforgivable sin, and that will certainly lose your salvation. Into the lake of fire they go. Pat in Colorado, who was the man who gave up his heritage for a bowl of mush? Where can I find it in the Bible? Well, it was Esau, and he traded his birthright to his brother Jacob for a bowl of red pottage. And you can read about that in the book of Genesis. And for that reason, God hated, well, it wasn't for that reason, but God did hate Esau, but Jacob he loved, as it states in Malachi chapter 1, verse 3, and in the New Testament, Romans chapter 9, verse 13. And people often wonder, well, how could God hate, how did God know he was going to hate Esau even when he was in the womb? Well, it's because what he did in the first earth and heaven age. God keeps very good records, and what he did in this, the second earth age, giving up his inheritance for a bowl of red pottage, is a pretty good indication of the kind of person that Esau was, and that's the reason God hated him. Jamie in Mississippi, I wanted to ask a question. If you have lived most all of your life as a gay person, as I have, how do I go about leaving that behind and marrying a woman? I have prayed and need your advice. Well, Jamie, I would advise you to read Leviticus chapter 18, verse 22, Leviticus chapter 20, verse 13, which let us know that homosexuality is an abomination to our Heavenly Father. Now, am I preaching hate? No, I'm not. I'm preaching God's Word, and that's what God's Word says. Homosexuality is an abomination to our Heavenly Father. And most importantly, Jamie, I want you to read Romans chapter 8, verse 2. I'll repeat, Romans chapter 8, verse 2, and it states there, Christ Jesus had made me free from the law of sin and death. And Jamie, I would be advising you to repent and live. Gloria in Colorado, is it okay to bless my car with olive oil? Well, I've blessed a lot of things in my life with olive oil. My car was never been one of them, but sure, why not? It's okay it's not okay for you to bless your car. It's okay for you to anoint your car with the oil and ask God to bless. You see, we don't bless, God blesses. And of course, be sure and do that in the name of Jesus Christ. But at first I started to answer your question. No, I would never anoint an inanimate object Well, I have anointed inanimate objects, a home, for example, to water all negative evil out in the name of Jesus Christ. Danielle in West Virginia, I love God and I love you and how you teach. Well, thank you. I love you as well in Christ. I have a very big family that goes to the same church. My grandma and I believe that the rapture isn't the way to heaven. My family doesn't believe us and won't listen because we aren't known to be very intelligent. They gave me a verse in 1 Thessalonians 4, verses 14 through 17. What does verses 16 and 17 mean? What does dead in Christ mean? That means those who have passed away in the flesh. And I'll tell you what, I'm getting the out of time sign, Danielle. I promise I'm going to come back. I don't want to rush the answer to your question. I promise we'll be first up next time, and we'll get to that. It's a very important question that you have. Out of time, I love you all a great deal. Why? Because you enjoy studying God's Word in depth. You know what? It makes your father's day when he looks down and he sees you reading the letter that he wrote to you, the Bible. It makes his day. You make his day. He's going to make yours. We are brought to you by your tithes and offerings. If we've helped you, help us keep coming to you and to reach out to others who are lost in this world of darkness. One thing that's most important, though, beloved, it's this. You stay in his word every day. Every day in your Father's Word is a good day, even with trouble. You know why? Because Jesus is the living Word.
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0: The King is coming. This world is a mess. 99% of the mess is caused because we don't do things the way that God taught us how to do them in His Word. We have same-sex marriages, which are an abomination to God. I'm not teaching hate. I'm teaching God's Word, and I won't apologize for it. It is an homosexuality is an abomination to our Heavenly Father. And anyone who tells you different is not familiar with God's Word. We have young folks who don't know whether they should identify with females or males. Can you imagine? When I was a kid, if somebody would have said that, I'd have said, have you ever looked at a puppy? You know, you pick them up, you look between their legs, and you know whether it's a female or a male. We have mass shootings in our schools, in our shopping malls, at sporting events. This nation is so divided right now. I mean, I don't think we have been as divided since the Civil War. And in fact, as you hear some people talking about civil war, and that's a sad, sad situation. We have enough enemies without fighting against each other. The world is in a mess. We need a king who is capable of straightening this mess out. I have some good news for you. You already know it. The king is coming. The fact that the king would come is prophesied in many, many scriptures in the Old Testament. Let's begin our study today with the blessing that Jacob gave to his fourth son, Judah, in the book of Genesis. Genesis chapter 49. Verse 8, if you would open your Bibles there as we ask that word of wisdom in Yeshua's precious name. Father, we ask you to open eyes, open ears this day. Jacob has already blessed his three first sons. Some of it wasn't all that much of a blessing, but we're going to pick it up with his blessing on Judah, Genesis 49, 8. Father, we ask you to open eyes, open ears this day. Judah, thou art he whom thy brethren shall praise. Thy hand shall be in the neck of thine enemies. This means you'll be victorious over your enemies. You'll have your enemies by the neck, in other words. Thy father's children shall bow down before thee. The other tribes of Israel will bow down before Judah. Why? Well, we're going to find out. Judah is the king line through which Messiah would come, the King of kings and Lord of lords. Judah is a lion's whelp. This is a young lion. From the prey, my son, thou art gone up. He stooped down. He couched. This could be translated, he crouched as a lion. And as an old lion, who shall rouse him up? Who would dare rouse up Judah? The scepter, that's the sign of authority, the king's scepter, shall not depart from Judah, nor a lawgiver from between his feet, until Shiloh come. Shiloh is rest or peace, and the prince of peace is coming, and unto him shall the gathering of the people be. The king is coming. And I say, come, Lord Jesus, come. Well, I thought Jesus was only mentioned in the New Testament. Well, you don't know God's Word very well if you think Jesus isn't mentioned in the Old Testament. Many, many, many, many places. Turn with me to Numbers chapter 24. We're going to pick it up with verse 14. Numbers 24. The three chapters prior to this, Balak, the king of Moab, is trying to hire Balaam to curse Israel. He wasn't successful. Why? Because God blessed Israel, not cursed them. Let's pick it up, Numbers chapter 24, verse 1. Balak has just basically said, "You're fired, Balaam. I hired you to curse Israel, and here these three times you've blessed them." Verse 14. "And now, behold, I go to my people," Balaam speaking. "Come, therefore, and I will advertise," or advise thee, "what this people," Israel, in other words, "shall do to thy people, Moab, in the latter days." Let's see, when are the latter days? You're living them, folks. You're in the latter days. Verses 15 through 24 are what happens in the latter days. "And he took up his parable and said, Balaam the son of Beor hath said, and the man whose eyes are open hath said." His eyes were shut when he was trying to curse Israel, but now his eyes have been opened. How about your eyes? Have your eyes been opened? Don't forget to thank Father if they have been. "He hath said which heard the words of God, and knew the knowledge of the Most High, which saw the vision of the Almighty, falling into a trance, but having his eyes open," seeing the truth as to what would happen to Moab in the latter days. Balaam's prophecy: "I shall see him," referring to Jesus Christ, "but not now. I shall behold him, but not nigh." It wasn't time. "There shall come a star," or a prince, "out of Jacob, and a scepter." There's that sign of authority, the kingship, the scepter of the king, "shall rise out of Israel, and shall smite the corners of Moab, and destroy all the children of Sheth." This is a bad translation, this last word. Seth was the second son of Eth-Ha'adam. The book of Genesis. This word, Sheth, in the Hebrew is, if you translate it, is confusion or Babylon. And old sister Babylon is going to be destroyed, all right, when Jesus returns. David, in 2 Samuel chapter 8, verses 1 and 2, got a pretty good start on destroying Moab, but Jesus will utterly destroy Moab. Why? Because they seduced Israel into idolatry. No room for that. And notice the star following that verse. That means in most of your Bibles you have a star there. And that indicates that scholars agree that that refers to Messiah. "And Edom," that's Rus, Russia of today, "shall be a possession." Whoa, they're trying to possess other people's territory now, but they're going to be a possession, that old bear, Rush. "Seir also shall be a possession for his enemies, and Israel shall do valiantly," be prosperous, if you will, with Christ at the helm. "Out of Jacob shall come he," that's Christ, the star mentioned in verse 17, "that shall have dominion," the kingdom, the king and his dominion, "and shall destroy him that remaineth of the city." Again, note the star. "And when he looked on Amalek, he took up his parable and said, Amalek was the first of the nations, but his latter end shall be that he perish forever." Amalek were the people who first warred against Israel when they came out of Egypt. "And he looked on the Kenites," the sons of Cain, "and took up his parable and said, Strong is thy dwelling place, and thou puttest thy nest in a rock. You think you are hidden and in safety. Nevertheless, the Kenite shall be wasted until Asher," that's the Assyrian, "shall carry thee away captive." "And he took up his parable and said, Alas, who shall live when God doeth this?" I tell you, you will live when God doeth this. Have you got your gospel armor on? Are you standing, as the song said, standing on the promises? Well, we need to be ready to stand for Him in place with that gospel armor on, which quench the fiery darts of Satan. And ships shall come from the coast of Chittim. That's the bruisers. That's you, beloved, God's election. You're going to be taking names and kicking dragon, as Pastor Arnold Murray used to frequently say. And shall afflict Asher, and shall afflict Eber. Eber's a region beyond, on the east of Jordan. And he also shall perish forever. The bruisers, again, will be kicking dragon, taking names and kicking dragon. There's only one King of Kings and Lord of Lords. And Balaam rose up and went and returned to his place. And Balak also went his way. He fired Balaam because Balaam wasn't able to curse Israel. God promised David that he would establish his throne forever. Turn with me to 2 Samuel chapter 7, verse 1, as we continue our study. Second Samuel 7, 1, and it reads, "And it came to pass, when the king sat in his house," this is David, "and the Lord had given him rest round about from all his enemies." Temporarily, David found one of the few places in his life where there was peace. "That the king said unto Nathan the prophet, see now, I dwell in a house of cedar." This was a mansion, if you will. Extravagant was a house made of cedar, or lined with cedar on the interior. "But the ark of God dwelleth within curtains." He's looking out the window from his fancy mansion, and he sees the ark of God in a tent, basically. Nathan was a very important prophet throughout David's life and his son Solomon's life. "And Nathan said to the king, go do all that is in thine heart, for the Lord is with thee." This is Nathan's personal opinion. He's not prophesying God's word. He thought that the Lord was with David because David was having so much success and prospering. "And it came to pass that night that the word of the Lord came unto Nathan, saying," now we're going to learn what God had to say about David building a house for the Lord. "Go and tell my servant David, thus saith the Lord, shalt thou build me an house for me to dwell in?" In other words, who do you think you are that you're going to build a house for me? 1 Chronicles chapter 17, verse 4. The Lord's a little more plain there. He said, "You will not build a house for me, David." Chronicles the events that happen in the Holy Spirit's eyes. Samuel and Kings, more of the events happening through the eyes of man. "Whereas I have not dwelt in any house since the time that I brought up the children of Israel out of Egypt, even to this day, but have walked or lived in a tent and in a tabernacle," the tabernacle of Moses, which was basically a tent. "In all the places wherein I have walked with all the children of Israel, spake I a word with any of the tribes of Israel." 1 Chronicles 17, 6, he says, "with the judges of Israel, whom I commanded to feed my people Israel, saying, why build ye not me an house of cedar?" God had not asked anyone to build him a house. You know, we need a lot from God. God needs actually very little from us. I'll save our love and having faith in him, trusting him. Now therefore, so shalt thou say unto my servant David, thus saith the Lord of hosts, the Lord of heaven and earth, the universe. I took thee from the sheepcote, from following the sheep, to be ruler over my people, over Israel. I gave you the victory over all of your enemies. I didn't find you, David, in a house, a fine mansion lined with cedar walls. I found you in the pastures, a shepherd boy, and I made you the king of the mightiest nation on earth at the time, Israel. And I was with thee whithersoever thou wentest, and have cut off all thine enemies out of thy sight, including the giant Goliath, and have made thee a great name, like unto the name of the great men that are in the earth. I made you king over Israel. Very powerful nation at this point in time. Nathan the prophet continues, moreover, I will appoint a place for my people Israel. This is future. And will plant them that they may dwell in a place of their own and move no more. This is prophecy of the kingdom of God, the promised land of the future. Neither shall the children of wickedness afflict them any more as before time. Matthew chapter 13, verse 38, the tares. Who are they the children of? That wicked one. The children of wickedness are going to be put down when the King of Kings and Lord of Lords returns. And as since the time that I commanded judges to be over my people Israel, and have caused thee to rest from all thine enemies, also the Lord telleth thee that he will make thee an house. You're not going to make me a house, David. I'm going to make you a house. A house means a family, a seed line, children. And when thy days be fulfilled, and thou shalt sleep with thy fathers, when you die, David, I will set up thy seed after thee, which shall proceed out of thy bowels, and I will establish his kingdom. We're not talking about Solomon here. We're talking about out of the root of Jesse, Isaiah 11:10, Romans 15:12. Out of the root of Jesse will this king come. He shall build an house for my name, and I will establish the throne of his kingdom forever. Again, we're not talking about Solomon. Solomon's throne was not established forever. But when David's, the second man David, Jesus Christ, returns, that throne will be established forever. The King of Kings, the Lord of Lords. And I will be his father, and he shall be my son. Hebrews chapter 1, verse 5. To which of the angels did God say, you will be my son, my only begotten, and I will be your father, and you will be my son? The answer is not one. There is only one begotten son. If he commit iniquity, I will chasten him with the rod of men, and with the stripes of the children of men. Isaiah chapter 53, verse 5. He took the stripes, we get the healing. But my mercy shall not depart away from him, as I took it from Saul, whom I put away before thee. God rejected Saul because he transgressed against the Lord and against the word of God, and also sought out the counsel of a familiar spirit, the witch of Endor. And thine house and thy kingdom, the king and his dominion, shall be established forever before thee. The throne shall be established forever. And again, note the star in many of your Bibles, indicating that that's referring to Messiah, not referring to Solomon. Israel, the 10 northern tribes in Judah, are now split, but they will be joined together under one king. Turn with me to Ezekiel 37:15 as we continue our study on the King is coming. Ezekiel 37, verse 15. Y'all are familiar with the first part of Ezekiel 37, which is where God took Ezekiel to the valley of the dead bones. And he said, "Can these bones live, Ezekiel?" And Ezekiel said, "Lord, I don't know. You do." He said, "Prophesy to these bones." And that's what we have today, folks, is a bunch of dead bones. I'm speaking spiritually dead people. And really, when you think about it, it's not their own doing. Maybe a little bit it is, but they've been misled by false teachers. They've been taught the traditions of men rather than the word of God. That will cause people to become spiritually dead. Different subject as we move into verse 15, Ezekiel 37. The word of the Lord came again unto me, saying to Ezekiel, "Moreover, thou son of man, take thee one stick, and write upon it for Judah, and for the children of Israel, his companions." Benjamin, the Levites, some of Israelites relocated out of the 10 northern tribes because of the idolatry of the likes of Jeroboam and Ahab, who were terrible kings of Israel. Many people moved to Judah to get away from the idolatry. "Then take another stick and write upon it for Joseph, the stick of Ephraim," Ephraim the larger of the 10 northern tribes, often synonymous with the 10 northern tribes, "and for all the house of Israel, his companions, and join them one to another into one stick," one nation, "and they shall become one in thine hand." This is future. This has not happened yet. We're still split, Judah and Israel, the 10 northern tribes. "And when the children of thy people shall speak unto thee, saying, wilt thou not show us what thou meanest by these?" People today need to be shown what this is talking about. Most of them today think they're Gentiles. "Say unto them, thus saith the Lord God, behold, I will take the stick of Joseph," that's Ephraim, the 10 northern tribes, "which is in the hand of Ephraim, and the tribes of Israel, his fellows, and will put them with him, even with the stick of Judah, and make them one stick, and they shall be one in mine hand. And the sticks whereon thou writest shall be in thine hand before their eyes." The people are a little bit slow to get things. And I want you to show this example to them. Many, if they saw the example, probably wouldn't understand it, but you do. He's talking about the two nations being joined together as one nation. "And say unto them, thus saith the Lord God, behold, I will take the children of Israel from among the heathen whither they be gone, and will gather them on every side and bring them into their own land." God can scatter a people when they don't do things his way, or he can bring them home. "And I will make them one nation." Now that makes it pretty simple to understand. "In the land upon the mountains of Israel, and one king shall be king to them all, and they shall be no more two nations, neither shall they be divided into two kingdoms any more at all." The two sticks will be joined together. And you know who the one king is, the King of Kings and Lord of Lords. The king is coming. When you see the world in the mess that it is. Hold out. Have hope. Put your hope in that. The King is coming. Neither shall they defile themselves any more with their idols or with their detestable things. This is filthy things caused by use in idolatrous worship. Nor with any of their transgressions, rebellion from God, following the Antichrist, for example. But I will save them out of all their dwelling places. Romans 11:26. All Israel shall be saved, wherein they have sinned and will cleanse them. So shall they be my people, Ami in the Hebrew, not Lo Ami, not my people. I'm speaking, referring to Hosea, you know where in the Minor Prophets. Ami, my people, and I will be their God. It's going to happen, beloved. And David, my servant, shall be king over them. Well, hey, David's already passed away. How can David be the king over them? It's the second man, David, Jesus Christ, out of the root of Jesse. And they shall have one shepherd, the great shepherd. They shall also walk in my judgments and observe my statutes and do them. He's returning with that rod of iron. This world that is all messed up, this world that is turned upside down, is going to be straightened out, beloved. The King is coming. And they shall dwell in the land that I have given unto Jacob my servant, wherein your fathers have dwelt. And they shall dwell therein, even they and their children and their children's children forever. And my servant David shall be their prince. This was Nasi in the Hebrew. It's the same word as king forever. The King is coming. The King's already been here once. You knew that, didn't you? He was in the flesh. But that was the first advent. When he comes back, that's going to be the second advent. Two verses in Zechariah chapter 9. We have the first and second advent covered. Zechariah, next to the last book in the Old Testament, chapter 9, verse 9, the first advent. Rejoice greatly, O daughter of Zion. Shout, O daughter of Jerusalem. Behold, thy king, note the capital K, cometh unto thee. He is just and having salvation, lowly and riding upon an ass, and upon a colt, the foal of an ass. This prophecy fulfilled in Matthew chapter 21, verse 5, and the following verses. As Jesus entered Jerusalem, riding lowly, humbly, I'll say, on the foal of an ass. You remember that is when the people gathered palm leaves and Palm Friday, or Sunday, I guess it is, came into play there. And the people said, Hosanna, save now. Second Advent, verse 10. And I will cut off the chariot from Ephraim. These are implements of war. And the horse from Jerusalem, the war horse. And the battle bow shall be cut off. Micah chapter 4, verse 3. They shall beat their swords into plowshares and their spears into pruning hooks, and neither shall they learn war any more. And his dominion, back up, shall be cut off, and he shall speak peace unto the heathen. And his dominion, the kingdom, the king and his dominion, shall be from sea even to sea, and from the river Euphrates, in other words, even to the ends of the earth, meaning all of it. His dominion will be the entire earth. The King is coming. But there is someone who wants to lay stake to that throne. We're told of him in Revelation chapter 6. Turn there with me as we continue our study. We have an imposter that wants to take his place. He does his best to copycat everything that people think Jesus would do. Revelation 6:1. And I saw when the Lamb opened one of the seals. And the seals are not in chronological order. I think the most important one is mentioned here first. The Lamb, of course, Jesus Christ, the only one worthy of opening the seals. And I heard, as it were, the noise of thunder, one of the four beasts saying, come and see. The four beasts, the Zoon and the Zoi in the Greek and the Hebrew languages. Come and see. And this is being reported to us by John, of course. Most important seal. And I saw, and behold, a white horse. Oh, let's see. Good guys always ride white horses. Not this one. And he that sat on him had a bow. Check out this word bow if you never have done so in the Greek. It's toxon. It means a cheap fabric, imitation. It's a rainbow trying to imitate the bow that you would see if you saw the Shekinah glory when you see the Father, the Son, and the Holy Spirit. And a crown was given unto him. That authority of the king was given to him. And he went forth conquering and to conquer. Revelation 13:8. The whole world. The whole world will be deceived by the Antichrist, except those whose names are written in the Lamb's Book of Life. Whose names are written in the Lamb's Book of Life? I'll bet yours is there. If you're one of God's elect, I know it is there. As always, Antichrist will copycat the true king. We see the true king comes in on a white horse as well. Turn over to Revelation 19 as we wrap this up and pull it all together. Revelation 19, pick it up with verse 7. Let us be glad and rejoice and give honor to him, for the marriage of the Lamb is come, and his wife have made herself ready. You're his wife spiritually. Matthew chapter 25, you have those 10 virgins. Five of them had enough oil, which is symbolic of truth, in their lamps to greet the groom when he shows up. Five of them didn't. They said, give us of your oil. And they said, no, you go into town and buy your own. Of course, you can't buy oil. You can't buy the truth. They made herself ready. You are ready for Christ to return. Hephzibah, Isaiah chapter 62, verse 4. That's the name of his bride, Hephzibah. It means my delight is in her. Why does he delight in you? Because you love him. You take time to study his word, to understand what is going on in this world, to know what the future holds. Peace of mind is what you have. Verse 8, and to her, Hephzibah, his wife, was granted that she should be arrayed in fine linen, clean and white, for the fine linen is the righteousness of the saints. Every time you do a righteous act, you add to that robe, that long white robe that you're going to be wearing. Unfortunately, a lot of people are going to be buck naked. How embarrassing. Think about it. To go into the eternity and your righteous acts are your long gown, and you have nothing except an oak tree to stand behind? That would be embarrassing. I don't want to be in that shape. And he saith unto me, write, blessed are they which are called unto the marriage supper of the Lamb. Some of them are still in town trying to buy oil. And he saith unto me, these are the true sayings of God. Now, John is just talking to an angel here to kind of set up this next verse. And I fell at his feet to worship him. And he said unto me, see thou do it not. I am thy fellow servant and of thy brethren that have the testimony of Jesus. Worship God, for the testimony of Jesus is the spirit of prophecy. Worship God. Don't worship me, the angel saying to John. And I saw heaven open, and behold, a white horse, another white horse. This is not the one that we read about in chapter 6, verse 2. And he that sat upon him was called Faithful and True. And in righteousness he doth judge and make war. The world's in a mess. He's not coming back, though, as a babe wrapped in swaddling clothes this time. He's coming back on a white war horse with a rod of iron in his hand. And he's going to tear up Jake. I mean, he's going to straighten things out. This world that we see, the mess, the disorganization, the total lack of respect for human dignity, for each other, and total lack of respect and love for our Heavenly Father, it's going to end. It's going to stop. The King is coming. His eyes were as a flame of fire, and on his head were many crowns, all the crowns of the world melted into one. There's only going to be one King of Kings and Lord of Lords. And he had a name written that no man knew but he himself. I think that name is written of in Revelation 2:17, where it states that white throne with a new name. And he was clothed with a vesture dipped in blood. Isaiah 63, verse 3. He's going to tread those grapes. The wrath of God is going to be poured out, beloved, on the wicked. Not on you. You have nothing to worry about at that. But the mess of the world is going to be straightened out. This dipped in blood, it's the blood of the wicked when the cup of wrath is poured out. Isaiah 63:3 again. And his name is called the Word of God. John chapter 1, verse 1. In the beginning was the Word. That's logos in the Greek. And the Word was with God, and the Word was God. And the armies which were in heaven followed him upon white horses, clothed in fine linen, white and clean. I know one sergeant that's going to be riding hard right over the shoulder of Jesus Christ. And out of his mouth goeth a sharp sword, that two-edged sword of Revelation chapter 1, verse 16, that with it he should smite the nations, and he shall rule them with a rod of iron, and he treadeth the winepress of the fierceness of wrath of Almighty God. The cup of wrath will be poured out on our enemies. And he hath on his vesture, his clothing, and on his thigh a name written, King of Kings and Lord of Lords. The world is in a mess. But we have hope. The King is coming. I say, come, Lord Jesus, come. Let's go to his throne. Yahweh, Heavenly Father, we thank you, Father, for telling it like it is, Father, that we can understand, as a child understands when the truth is revealed to him, Father. We have a group of people here that want to serve you, Father. Continue to reveal your will to us, Father, through your word, through your Holy Spirit, Father. We're always careful to give you the praise. Let everything that we do the rest of this day be to the honor and glory of your name. In Jesus Christ's name, amen.
1: 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It is getting late in the game. You need to know what

0: the mark of the beast is. As it's written in Revelation chapter 13, verse 8, many will be deceived. 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Christ said in Mark 13:23, "Behold, I have foretold you all things." 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
1: Do I use? I do know that it isn't the oil, but my obedience to Father to use it as the anointing oil of our people. I asked Father to bless the oil and that I would only use it in obedience to Him. I also did the same with the 100% pure olive oil. Did I do the right thing? Which one do I use? Well, both are now anointing oil. If you're more comfortable using the 100% pure, there's nothing wrong with disposing of the other. Oil from time to time should be disposed of. If the oil becomes old and cloudy, you want to start with some fresh oil. But again, nothing wrong with disposing it, how you dispose of it. I usually bury leftover sacraments or olive oil that I'm not using. You do whatever you're comfortable. It's not written in God's Word. But then always start with fresh. And again, don't forget to, as you stated, ask God to bless the oil as anointing oil. James, and I don't know where James is from, can you please tell me what verses the devil messed around with in the King James Version Bible? Well, I think you're speaking of in Matthew chapter 4, where after Jesus had been in the wilderness, the desert, for 40 days, and without food or water, that Satan attempted to tempt him. And you can read about this in Matthew chapter 4, and verse 6 is a scripture that that Satan twisted. You know, scripture, Satan knows scripture, and he can quote scripture with the best of them, but you have to watch out because he'll throw a little twist in there. And he was telling Jesus that God will send his angels to bear you up. In other words, jump off of this cliff here and God will send the angels to catch you. And then he states, and he misquoted Psalm 91:11, which doesn't say at any time. And that's when Jesus said, the word also says, thou shalt not tempt the Lord your God. And you would be tempting God if you stood on the edge of a cliff or a big building and jumped off of it and said, okay, Lord, save me now. That would be tempting God. And God's law of gravity would take over and the ground would come up and smite thee. Yolanda from North Carolina, thank you, and thank you for your kind comments. My question is, who is Nahum, N-A-H-U-N? I think you mean who is Nahum, N-A-H-U-M, and he's the seventh of the minor prophets. And Nahum, for one, prophesied the downfall of Nineveh before Nineveh fell. I believe this is Cadence, is how I hope I pronounce it right, dear. And Cadence is 9 years old. I have a question. My old preacher, Brother Keith, he threw the Bible. Does that make him the Antichrist? No, no, throwing a Bible doesn't make one the Antichrist. I do think it shows a lack of respect for the Word of God. I guess he was trying to make a point. I guess it impressed you that it was probably the wrong thing to do. Dallas from Tennessee, was there some tremendous destruction of the earth between verses in Genesis 1:1 and Genesis 1:2? What was the original?

0: earth was without form and vain. What you need to understand in the Hebrew, the word was should be translated became. The earth wasn't created null and void. It became null and void, without form and vain. And in the Hebrew, that without form and vain is tuhu vavuhu in the Hebrew tongue. And when did that happen? It happened in Satan's rebellion. As it's written in Hebrews chapter 12, verse 26, God shook the earth. And the first time, next time, he's going to shake heaven and earth. But when did that happen? It happened at the Greek word katabol, which is when Satan rebelled against God. Ricky in North Carolina, could you teach me the meaning of chapter 12, verses 1 and 2 in the book of Daniel? What does this apply to? And you quote chapter 12, verse 2, and many of them that sleep in the dust of the earth shall awake, some to everlasting life and some to everlasting contempt. And to go in the dust is a derogatory means of going. And what was it that Satan was sentenced to go on his belly in the dust for the rest of his days? And that is a derogatory statement. Now the last part of this phrase, some to everlasting life and some to everlasting contempt, this occurs at 1 Corinthians chapter 15. All go into spiritual bodies, but only some are going into immortal spiritual bodies. They are the ones who take part in the first resurrection, and that's to awake to everlasting life. Some to everlasting contempt. Those are the ones who are deceived by the Antichrist and worship him, as it's written in Revelation chapter 20, verses 4 through 6. Gabriel in Pennsylvania, I was wondering if God is okay with hunting. I am 11 years old and I'm thinking about starting to hunt soon. Also, did Christians hunt for sport in the Bible? Well, it's nothing written in the Bible about Christians hunting for sport. They definitely have hunted for a way of supporting their families to put food on the table. You know, hunting is a great activity. And Gabriel, I'm glad that you asked your question, because I've been very careful as we work our way through the book of Leviticus to tell younger students that you wouldn't please God if you killed an animal. Now, what I'm talking about when I say that is if you kill an animal and sacrifice it to the Lord to cover your sins. You see, the sins of our sins now are covered by the blood of Jesus Christ. But there's nothing wrong with killing an animal in the outdoor activity of hunting. Nothing wrong with the great outdoor activity of hunting. Dorothy in Texas, is there a verse in the Bible that reads, "What goes around will come around"? Also, thanks so much for your teaching, and you're welcome. I'm glad you enjoyed the teaching. Psalm 7, verse 16 gets it said, and it's speaking of David's enemy there. And David writes, "His mischief shall return upon his own head." And that is the way of saying what goes around comes around. In the New Testament, we have Galatians chapter 6, verse 7, which reads that God will not be mocked, whatsoever a man soweth, that shall he also reap. That's a way of saying what goes around comes around. Gerald in Texas, if the Jews are God's chosen people, why is it that they did not believe that Christ is the Son of God? Well, Israel, and that I'm going to clarify, it means all 12 tribes, not just Judah, are God's chosen people. Judah is the only, is only one tribe, and the good figs of Jeremiah chapter 24 do believe in Christ as the Son of God. The bad figs of Jeremiah 24, which are the Kenites, do not believe that Jesus Christ was the Son of God. Daryl, I think it is, in Arizona, when the fallen angels come back, do they come back in the same vehicle that Ezekiel describes? Yes, I think so. And if you're not familiar with what Daryl's talking about in Ezekiel chapter 1, and what's going on there is the throne of God is coming to earth because God wants to speak with the prophet Ezekiel. And Ezekiel describes the vehicle that God's throne was transported and the other living creatures as well. And he called it of the color amber. And if you'll take your Strong's Concordance and check that out, the word amber means highly polished bronze. So yes, I think the angels that when they come back with Satan will be in some form of vehicle like that. Will we be able to see it? Well, you have to consider they're going to be, the vehicles could be in a different dimension than what you're able to see. Sharia in Michigan. I know about 40, 70, and 120-year generations. Where is the 72-year generation? There is no 72-year generation. There are three different lengths of generation listed in God's Word. You hit them on the head, 40, 70, and 120. Are the two witnesses here, or will we know right away when they are here? Well, no, they're not here. And yes, God's election will know when they're here pretty quickly. Why? They're going to be communicating with God's elect, telling them what's coming up and to get ready. The elect will be receiving instruction from the sons of oil. Leon in New Jersey. I have a King James Version Bible printed in Great Britain in 1936. I am at a loss in understanding Luke 16, verses 22 through 28. I understand there are two sides of the gulf. What I don't understand is this being called paradise. Jesus told the man that was hung with him on the cross, I'll add, being in hell, torment, and flame is not my idea of paradise. What he's saying is, when Jesus told the malefactor that was crucified with him, this, when he believed upon him, he said, "This day I will see you in paradise." Then you go on to say, this sounds like we have already been judged. What am I missing? Well, you see, one side of the gulf is paradise. That's the side of the gulf in Luke 16 that Abraham was seen with Lazarus. Lazarus was in the bosom of Abraham. Then the rich man, who didn't live a very good life on earth, ended up on the wrong side of the gulf. He was the one who was tormented. And he said, well, you know, if you won't give me some living water to quench my thirst, let me at least go back and tell my brothers. And if they see somebody who's risen from the dead, they'll believe. And they said, there already was someone who has risen from the dead, and you didn't believe. 2 Esdras chapter 7, verse 77 in the Apocrypha even goes into more description of what it's like on the wrong side of the gulf. Ricky in North Carolina, in the book of Corinthians chapter 7, verses 8 and then 9, more explains to me and all viewers, please explain to me and all viewers the meaning of verse 8 and 9. And he quote verse 8, I say therefore to the unmarried and widows, it is good for them if they abide even as I, meaning unmarried, verse 9, it's Paul speaking, but if they cannot contain, let them marry, for it is better to marry than to burn. And Paul here is preparing people to go out to teach the words of God. And he's saying you're going to be on the road and traveling, and it's better that if you're like me and abstain, not marry. But if you can't contain yourself, it's better to marry than to burn, and that means to burn with passion. Out of time, I love you all a great deal. Why? Because you enjoy studying God's Word in depth. You know what? It makes Father's Day when he looks down and he sees you studying the letter he wrote to you, the Bible. Blessings always follow. We are brought to you by your tithes and offerings. If we've helped you, help us keep coming to you and to reach out to other of our brothers and sisters who are lost in this world of darkness. One thing most important, it's this: you stay in his word every day. Every day in Father's word is a good day, even with trouble. Do you know why? It's because Jesus is the living word.
1: 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We invite you to join us for the next in-depth Bible study each weekday at the same time. Thank you for watching today's program, and God bless you.

The book of Peter. Here we have two books, 1st and 2nd Peter, that are absolutely fascinating. That great old fisherman telling us, leading us, directing us, guiding us, going into the depth, if you would, in that second book, into the three earth ages, giving the most accurate recorded account of the events that transpire and document that there are three earth ages, that there was one before this one, and one to come. Peter, the great fisherman, which in his gentleness and his kindness brings us two books, the books of Peter, that lead, guide, direct, even in your daily life, that teach and show you how to be happy, how to find that peace of mind, and to know yourself. The books of Peter, I know you're going to enjoy them.

0: Welcome to the Shepherd's Chapel Network Family Bible Study Hour with Pastor Dennis Murray. Wisdom is understanding God's Word. Pastor Murray's unique teaching approach brings God's Word alive with meaning as he takes you on a chapter-by-chapter, verse-by-verse study of God's letter to you, the Bible. And now, here is Pastor Dennis Murray.
1: Good day to you. God bless you. Welcome to Shepherd's Chapel. Welcome to this family Bible study hour. Ready to get back into our Father's Word here at the chapel, this fantastic book of Judges. We're going to pick it up today, Judges chapter 7, verse 9. We invite you to get your Bible and join us if you'd care to. Gideon, just an average lad, not much older than a teenager probably, when God called him to be the next judge of Israel, to deliver Israel out of the hands of the Midianites. In our last lecture, we saw Gideon is asking for signs. He asked for a sign when he first was called to be a judge, and that was when God accepted his offering. He went ahead and pursued the signs a little further with the fleece, the shorn piece of wool that he laid in the middle of a threshing floor, and said, "Okay, Father, if you're going to deliver Israel by my hand from the Midianites tonight, when the dew falls, have the dew make the shorn piece of wool wet, but the rest of the threshing floor be dry." And it was so. And then Gideon asked, "Well, just one more thing. Tonight, make it to where the shorn piece of wool is dry and the surrounding area is wet with dew." And God gave Gideon that sign. I think Gideon is convinced. He's still maybe a little apprehensive, but we'll see. God takes care of that today. But Gideon then called Manasseh, Naphtali, and the one or two other tribes, and gathered an army of 32,000 men, while the Midianites, the Amalekites, and the children of the east had an army of 135,000. So they were outnumbered to begin with 4-1. But the Lord said, you know, no, that's way too many for Israel. If that is the case, then Israel will vaunt their own hand, their own labors. In other words, they'll boast and say, "We defeated the Midianites, the Amalekites, and the children of the east." So Gideon asked, "Well, are any of you 32,000 afraid?" And almost two-thirds of them, 22,000 of them, said, "Yeah, I'm afraid." And he said, "Get out of here. We don't need any cowards." Then God reduced it down. That made it 13-1, the odds. And then God reduced it to 300, making the odds 450 of the enemy to one Israelite. I don't think anyone could say that Israel delivered themselves from the Midianites by their own strength. In fact, is 300 in biblical numerics means strength of the Spirit of Almighty God. So they sent the 9,700 that remained of the 10,000 home and said, "But leave your trumpets. We're going to need those, and leave us some victuals, some food and water, and you can go home." And that's where we pick it up today. Let's ask that word of wisdom in Yeshua's precious name. Father, we ask you to open eyes, open ears this day. Judges chapter 7, verse 9, and it reads, "And it came to pass the same night that the Lord said unto him," him being Gideon, "Arise, get thee down unto the host, for I have delivered it unto thine hand." No reason to fear, but God knows that the flesh is weak. God knows Gideon's heart and mind, and he senses a little bit of reservation on the part of Gideon, as we'll see in the next several verses. Verse 10, "But if thou fear to go down, go thou with Phurah thy servant down to the host." And what's going to happen is that there's been a rumor, a dream, if you will, on the part of the Midianites. And God's going to allow Gideon to hear what the fear that's circulating around in the camp of the Midianites is, which should reinforce or build up his strength and confidence in himself. More importantly, he needs to keep his confidence up in his heavenly Father, because it's not the strength of Gideon or these 300 that's going to be responsible for defeating the Midianites. It's going to be the strength of Yahweh. Verse 11, "And thou shalt hear what they," the Midianites, "say, and afterward shall thine hands be strengthened to go down unto the host. Then went he down with Phurah his servant unto the outside of the armed men that were in the host." The enemy army, they went to the furthest outmost parts of the enemy camp, and no doubt were hiding under the cover of darkness, perhaps some bushes, shrubs, but they got close enough that they could hear the conversation of the enemy. Verse 12, "And the Midianites and the Amalekites and all the children of the east lay along in the valley like grasshoppers." It was like a locust army. They covered the ground from one end of the horizon to the other, "for multitude, and their camels were without number, as the sand of the seaside for multitude." And we learned in an earlier chapter that they not only had their camels, they had their tents, their households, their livestock, their families, their children. It was quite a group of people. There was a bunch of them. And here we have 135,000 of the enemy going against 300. The 135,000 are in a bad way, though, because God is on the side of Gideon and the 300. "And when Gideon was come, behold, was a man that told a dream unto his fellow, and said, Behold, I dreamed a dream." No doubt God caused that Midianite to dream. "And lo, a cake of barley bread tumbled into the host of Midian, and came unto a tent, and smote it that it fell and overturned it, that the tent lay along." Now this "the tent" is in the languages, the Hebrew is with the definite article, meaning that it's the principal's tent. In a military sense, in other words, the head general's tent. In other words, the leader of the armies of the Midianite is going to be ruined by this poor man's bread, if you will, a cake of barley. Barley was known that in difficult times people ate barley. In good times the barley was for the livestock, but in hard times, which Israel was certainly enduring hard times because of the seven-year oppression of the Midianites. Anytime you think of bread too, you should think of the bread of life. You always want to make sure that the bread of life is with you, and Midian needs to make sure of that as well. Verse 14, "And his fellow," this is the one who had the dream, told the dream to, now responds. "He answered and said, This is nothing else save the sword of Gideon, the son of Joash, a man of Israel, for into his hand hath God delivered Midian and all the host." He recognizes divine intervention. And this whole episode was a sign once again to Gideon to reinforce his confidence. This "his hand hath God delivered," God here in the language Ha Elohim, and it means God the creator, not Yahweh, the covenant God, which they would not recognize, of course. Verse 15, and it was so when Gideon heard the telling of the dream and the interpretation thereof that he worshipped. Always a good thing to do. When God gives you a jewel, a treasure of truth, thank him. Stop what you're doing immediately and thank him. Worship him. Adore him. And returned into the host of Israel, all 300 of the host of Israel, I'll add, and said, arise, for the Lord hath delivered into your hand the host of Midian. That's basically what God said in verse 9 that we started this lecture with. But we saw Gideon not in a real big hurry to get after it. But God realized that he was a little weak and gave him the advantage of hearing this rumor and the interpretation of it that the Midianites had going among themselves. Verse 16. And he, this being Gideon, Jerubbabel as he was named in our last lecture, an honorary title, meaning that Baal fought with him but could not harm Gideon, divided the 300 men into three companies. And he put a trumpet in every man's hand with empty pitchers and lamps within the pitchers. Now, 300, 100 in biblical numerics is election. And I'll remind you, did Gideon choose these 300? No, God chose these 300 and made the selection himself as to who went with Gideon and who didn't. The number three of companies in the biblical numerics, we have the Father, the Son, and the Holy Spirit. Now, this word pitchers probably leaves a little to be desired as far as us understanding what it was that's going on. And you could think of these pitchers more as a bucket or a pail, P-A-I-L, not P-A-L-E. And what they're doing is they put an amount of oil, most likely, in the bottoms of these pails, and then they put a wick in it and ignited it. But they've got it covered in the pail so that it's not visible to the Midianites at this point in time. More on that in a moment. Now, the trumpets, usually they've got 300 men and they've got 300 trumpets. What you need to understand is that normally a company of men would have a trumpet. In other words, 100 men, you would have one trumpeter out of the 100 men in the company. Verse 17. And he said unto them, look on me and do likewise. And behold, when I come to the outside of the camp, it shall be that as I do, so shall ye do. You watch me, and whatever I do, you do the same. Verse 18, when I blow with the trumpet, I and all that are with me, then blow ye the trumpets also on every side of all the camp. In other words, Gideon is leading one of the companies of 100. There will be two more companies of 100, and he's instructing them to do as his company does. You're going to have 300 men blowing trumpets in the dark. The Midianites aren't going to be able to see how many men are there. But by hearing the 300 trumpets, it's going to sound like 300 companies of men rather than 300 men. Then blow ye the trumpets also on every side of all the camp, and say, the sword of the Lord and of Gideon. Some scholars are quick to point out that Gideon has developed an ego problem here. You see, he said the sword of the Lord and of Gideon. He's almost putting himself, some scholars say, on an equal level to God. I don't see it that way at all. You remember, back in verse 14, where the dream was interpreted. And he said, it's nothing more and nothing else save the sword of Gideon. So what he's doing is playing on the fears of the Midianites. This rumor or this dream and the interpretation of that dream had spread, no doubt, throughout the entire camp of the Midianites with a little help from our Heavenly Father. And they're fearing the sword of Gideon. So Gideon's playing on that. Verse 19. So Gideon and the 100 men that were with him came unto the outside of the camp in the beginning of the middle watch, just shortly after midnight. And they had but newly set the watch, just changed guards. No doubt some of them just coming on watch, probably still somewhat in a slumber because they just woke up. The others who are leaving their watch are probably going, oh, finally, I get to go to bed and get some sleep. And they blew the trumpets and brake the pitchers that were in their hands. Now what this would do, breaking the pitchers, number one, would also make a racket, but then the lights of the lamps that were burning had been hidden by the pitchers. Now they're visible. So what we have is a total element of surprise. It's pitch black after midnight. They've just switched watches, and then Gideon and his 300 blew their trumpets. They think it's 300 companies of men, not 300 men. And then all of a sudden they see all these lights surrounding them from the lamps. And at night you can't see how many men are behind the lamps. So total element of surprise, a good plan. Verse 20, and the three companies blew the trumpets and brake the pitchers and held the lamps in their left hands and the trumpets in their right hands to blow withal. And they cried, the sword of the Lord and of Gideon. Again, usually one trumpet per company. They hear 300 trumpets, thinking there are 300 companies. Verse 21, and they stood every man in his place round about the camp, leading the enemy to believe that there were more men behind them, what they could see. And all the host ran and cried and fled. Total chaos. God in control. They rolled that poor man's bread, that cake of barley, into the camp of the Midianites, and the general's tent, along with the others, was spoiled or ruined. Verse 22. And the 300 blew the trumpets, and the Lord set every man's sword against his fellow. In other words, the Midianites and the Amalekites and the children of the east started killing each other. This was not the only time that this occurred. There was a king of Judah by the name of Jehoshaphat, and the Ammonites, the Moabites, and the Edomites had come up to war against Jehoshaphat. God sent a fear among them. The Ammonites and the Moabites first killed all the Edomites, then they started fighting. The Ammonites and the Moabites started fighting amongst themselves. So it doesn't take a great number of men to destroy an enemy when they are bent on destroying each other, destroying themselves. Even throughout all the host, and the host, this is the armies of the Medan, fled to Beth Shittah in Zeraoth and to the border of Abel-Meholah, unto Tabath. Now, none of these locations the locations have been lost in antiquity, with the exception of Abel-Meholah. that is recorded in the Kings as the home of Elisha the prophet. But Gideon's men and the trumpets and what we've got here is the armies of Midian, what's left of them, are going to make a break for it. You see, they've moved into the western side of the Jordan River, into the possession in the promised land. And they brought their families, their tents. Their intent was to take over the land, the houses, their wells, their vineyards, and their olive yards, no doubt. Gideon had a different idea. But now what we're going to see is what's left of the Midianites, the Amalekites, and the children of East. They're going to make a run for it and try and get to the Jordan, thinking that once they get across on the east side of Jordan, that Gideon would not pursue them. That was a slight miscalculation on their part, as we'll see. Verse 23, "And the men of Israel gathered themselves together out of Naphtali, and out of Asher, and out of all Manasseh, and pursued after the Midianites." Now, I think this is the 9,700 that went home after the Lord thinned the numbers of Gideon's army down to 300. Verse 24, "And Gideon sent messengers throughout all Mount Ephraim, saying, Come down against the Midianites, and take before them the waters unto Beth-Bara and Jordan. Then all the men of Ephraim gathered themselves together and took the waters unto Beth-Bara and Jordan." Beth-Bara means, if you translate it, house of the fords. A ford being a place in a river such as the Jordan that is the best place to cross of all of the choices. In other words, it's the water is a little more shallow, probably doesn't flow as fast, but is a good place to cross the Jordan. They're looking to cut off the Midianites before they make it across the river. "And they," this is the Ephraimites, "took two princes of the Midianites, Oreb and Zeb, and they slew Oreb upon the rock Oreb." This rock Oreb is mentioned in Isaiah chapter 10, verse 26 by Isaiah as one of the points of a great victory for Israel. "And Zeb they slew at the winepress of Zeb, and pursued Medan, and brought the heads of Oreb and Zeb to Gideon on the other side of Jordan," taking care of business. Once it took them a while to get started, but once they got started, the Ephraimites did a good job. The Ephraimites, known as ferocious warriors, sometimes they had a reputation of being a bit too ferocious, especially with the enemy women and children. Now, this victory that Isaiah mentioned in Isaiah 10:26 in reference to the rock Oreb, he was at a time when Israel was being oppressed by Sennacherib, the king of Assyria, who was a type for the Antichrist. And I want you to know that you elect, when the Antichrist is here on earth, you're going to seem like you're in Gideon's army. I mean, the numbers are going to be astounding as far as how many of the others are in opposition to God's election. Always remember that God gave Gideon the victory. God will give his elect the victory as well. Now, everything's going well, it would appear, for Israel, and it would seem that everybody would be happy. They're not. Let's find out why. Chapter 8, verse 1. "And the men of Ephraim said unto him," to Zerubbabel, excuse me, to Jerubbabel, that's Gideon, "Why hast thou served us thus?" If you have a reference Bible, you probably have a note that that in the Hebrew is, "What thing is this that thou hast done to us?" that thou calledest us not when thou wentest to fight with the Midianites. And they did chide, that's to contend with him sharply. And the Hebrew sharply is strongly. They're angry with Gideon that he didn't call them when they first went out to war against the Midianites. Again, Ephraim at this point in time too, you need to know, was becoming more and more numerous. It was the largest of the 10 tribes to the north a few centuries later at the time of Solomon. And in fact, the 10 tribes to the north synonymously were called Israel or Ephraim because it was the largest pride. So we have Ephraim at this point in time struggling for power and recognition. They want to be recognized as the most powerful tribe in Israel, and they feel like Gideon has shorted them a bit. But who was it that chose, who was it that told Gideon that you're going to use 300 and which 300 you were going to have in your army? It was God. Do you think God would have been happy with Gideon if he had called the Ephraimites after God had narrowed his army down from 32,000 to 10,000 and then down to 300? No, of course God would not have been happy. But remember now, the Holy Spirit has clothed Gideon. There are three things that happen when the Holy Spirit clothes one of the judges. One, the ability to prophesy, to speak the word of God. Two, extraordinary strength or courage. And three, wisdom to straighten the people out and to rule. In other words, to keep them from going back to their idolatrous ways. We're going to see the third, wisdom, that Gideon now possesses by the way he handles this situation. Verse 2, and he said unto them, what have I done now in comparison to you? This is addressed to the Ephraimites. Your deeds were far more difficult than what we did. All we did was put the armies of the Midianites on the run. Is not the gleaning of the grapes of Ephraim better than the vintage of Ebiezer? Ebiezer is Gideon's house, his family, the Manassites. And what he's saying here, you have to understand these agricultural terms or you miss this, the meaning of this verse. The gleaning is after you have taken the harvest. You go back and the gleanings are what was missed. In other words, one that was hard to reach, a cluster of grapes, for example, that was hard to reach, or perhaps hidden behind some leaves on the vine. That's the gleanings. The vintage is the whole enchilada, the whole harvest. So again, Gideon's using psychology here. He's saying the leftovers of Ephraim are much better than the whole enchilada, the harvest of the Manassites. You boys did a great job, is what Gideon is saying. You captured Oreb and Zeb, the princes of Medan. Verse 3. God hath delivered into your hands, the blowing up their skirts continues, the princes of Medan, Oreb and Zeb. And what was I able to do in comparison to you? We did nothing that could even compare to what the men of Ephraim accomplished. Then their anger, this is Ruach, their spirit, was abated toward him when he had said that. He used psychology to calm the Ephraimites down. His wisdom is apparent as judge over Israel. In Isaiah chapter 10, verses 25 and 26, you find an example of the ferocity of the Ephraimites in battle. Verse 4, And Gideon came to Jordan and passed over. Uh-oh, the Midianites, as they fled, thought, well, if we got to the river and get over to the east side of Jordan, when Gideon gets to the Jordan, he'll stop. That's not happening. He and the 300 men that were with him faint, yet pursuing them. They were hungry and tired, but they continued in their pursuit of the Midianites and the children of the east and what was left of the Amalekites. You see, they knew that if they let them go, that they would go and get reinforcements and come back and fight another day. Verse 5, and he said unto the men, this is Gideon, said unto the men of Succoth, give, I pray ye, loaves of bread unto the people that follow me, the 300, for they be faint, and I am pursuing after Zeba and Zalmunna, kings of Medan. Now this, there are many Succoths, which if you know any Hebrew, you know that that word means booths. There are many Succoths throughout Israel. This one was obviously on the east side of Jordan. And he's pursuing after these kings of Medan, and he's asking the Israelites of Succoth to support him, to give us bread for my troops. They're hungry. What kind of reception would Gideon get? And the princes of Succoth, that's the leaders, the elders of Succoth, said, are the hands of Zeba and Zalmunna, that's the Midianite kings, now in thine hand? In other words, have you defeated them? And that we should give bread unto thine army. And they're afraid, you see, that if they give bread to Gideon and the 300, that Zalmunna and Zeba will come back and kill them. They're fearful still of the Midianites. This was cowardly on the part of the... Did Gideon ask the people of Succoth to help him pursue what was left of the Midianite army? No. All he asked for was some provisions. Verse 7, and we'll stop for the day. And Gideon said, therefore, when the Lord hath delivered Zeba and Zalmunna into mine hand... Note, he didn't say, if God delivers Zeba and Zalmunna. He said, when God delivers Zeba and Zalmunna into mine hand, then I will tear your flesh with the thorns of the wilderness and with briars. Gideon saying, I don't have time to deal with you right now, but when God gives us the victory over Zeba and Zalmunna and what's left of the Midianite, Amalekite, and children of the east armies, I'll be back to deal with you. And it's going to cost you a piece of your hide. Well, do you think Gideon means what he says? Absolutely. Don't miss our next lecture. We got a short message. We'll ask you to listen a moment. Won't you please?
2: The book of James. James is a book that I know you'll enjoy because it is written, when you rightly divide it, to those that are scattered abroad. That's to say the 12 tribes, the 10 tribes scattered abroad. Being very specific in your freedom of Christianity, the repentance, giving much personal instruction as far as controlling our thoughts and finding peace, and giving us those parameters wherein Christianity, defining those things that come from the Word of God. Example, that bitter and sweet water cannot come from the same spring. Well, from God's word, you should not have both either. The practice of healing brought forth in this book of James. I know you're going to like it. James, that great book of instruction.
1: Welcome back. We're glad you could join back with us. Let's have the 800 number, please. 800-643-4645. That number good throughout Puerto Rico, the U.S., and Canada. If you have a biblical question that you'd like to pose to be answered on the air, feel free to call that 800 number and leave your question. Please don't ask questions about a specific individual, denomination, or organization by name. We try to teach God's Word in a positive manner. Throwing out negative about others by name serves no purpose. We simply won't do it. If you're listening by or studying via the internet somewhere around the world and unable to use that 800 number, your announcer at the end of the hour will give you our mailing address. Quite all right to mail your questions in, being the point. Got a prayer request? We can do away with the telephone number. You don't need a telephone. You don't need a mailing address. I encourage you to make time each day to talk to your Heavenly Father. You know, He developed a means that you can talk to Him anywhere, anytime, any place. It's called prayer. And unlike a telephone line, which costs you more, the more you use it, the more it costs you. The more you use the prayer line, the less it's going to cost you on Judgment Day. By that I mean when you go to your Father, tell Him that you're sorry. You know, we all mess up. We all fall short. And to be in the flesh is to sin. So what do? Well, that's the beauty of Christianity. We have repentance. And you can go to your Father with a repentant heart. That means that you know you've messed up and you want to do better. You can't con God. He knows your heart. He knows your mind. But if you go to Him with a repentant heart, meaning you truly want to change your ways, then He will hear, He will forgive. We do have these prayer requests. Father, we come united as one in the name of Your Son, Jesus Christ. We ask You to look upon these, Father. You know their needs, financial difficulties, marital problems. You know, Father, if it is Your will, a special blessing on each of these. We lift up our military troops and the leaders of our great nation. Father, we ask You to watch over, guide, direct, touch, heal in Jesus' precious name. Amen, and thank You, Father. All right, let's get to some questions. See what's on the mind of folks. First up, we have Sandra from Virginia. I have been puzzled by Martha's statement in John 11:24 in response to the death of Lazarus. And of course, Lazarus was her brother. And I guess what you're talking about in this is John 11, and in verse 23, the verse before the one you mentioned, Jesus said unto her, "Thy brother shall rise again." And you see what Martha said then in verse 24, "I know he will rise again in the resurrection at the last day." And, you know, she was a student, and she thought she understood what Jesus was saying. But, of course, Jesus had something much sooner about Lazarus rising than what than Martha did, because you remember Jesus tarried and waited a few days, making it where it had been a period of time that there was like a three-day period at that time that they thought the spirit was still possibly there. They were incorrect in that, obviously. A student of God's Word knows that. But what happened was on the, I believe it was the fourth day, that Jesus said that, went into the tomb and or outside of the tomb and said, "Lazarus, arise and walk." And Lazarus came back to life again. And that's what Jesus meant. Your brother will rise again. Kim in Georgia, I found your program about 6 years ago, and I truly feel more like church than any building I have ever been in. Well, we're glad you enjoy studying the Word with us. Excuse me. My husband has just been put on hospice care with incurable cancer. My question is it a sin if I ask God to end his suffering if he's not to be cured of this disease? I can tell you are a compassionate person. You know, it's hard to let go of family, immediate family in particular. And, you know, but it's also hard to see a member of your family and your spouse is like your own flesh body to become one when you're married. And it hurts you to see your partner suffer. and that's very compassionate. And I don't see anything wrong with asking God to either heal or take the one who has the disease, the cancer. Christine in Pennsylvania, you teach that Noah's son, Ham, took Noah's wife in sexual intercourse. Then why did his two brothers go backward to cover their father? And Christine's talking about Genesis chapter 9, verse 20, and the following verses. And you have to understand what to uncover your father's nakedness is to understand Genesis chapter 9, verse 20. To understand that, you have to go to Leviticus chapter 18, verse 8, or Leviticus chapter 20, verse 11. And we learn there that to uncover your father's

father's nakedness is to have intercourse with his wife. In this case, Ham's case, that meant it was with his own mother. And of course, a lot of people teach, unfortunately, incorrectly, that that was the beginning of the black race. Well, a couple of things on that. They say that God cursed Ham by making Canaan black. Incest does not change the color of one's skin. If you have a mother and a son of the same race and they have sexual intercourse and there's a conception, it's not going to change the color of the child. It's going to be of the same race that the mother and the son were of. And it wasn't God who cursed Canaan. It was Noah who cursed Canaan. He didn't want an example of his son and his wife's incestuous relationship running around looking him in the eyeball 24/7. He cursed him and sent him away. Dalton in Texas. I'm a retired Air Force veteran. Well, thank you for serving our country, Dalton. How long have you been teaching God's Word? Well, the first time I taught God's Word, I was about 15 years old, and it was a Wednesday night Bible study that my father, Arnold Murray, was out of town and was asked to sit in for him, and that was the first time. If you mean on television, I've been teaching on television for over 20 years. Where in the Bible is capital punishment mentioned? Well, one of the places is Deuteronomy chapter 19, verses 11 and 12. You also, and there's capital punishment, that's for murder there in Deuteronomy 19. You'll also learn that rape is punishable by capital punishment in Deuteronomy chapter 25. What are your thoughts about all the shootings? Well, if you're talking about school shootings, my point or position on it is that if you take God out of our schools, which the liberals have done by eliminating the Pledge of Allegiance in many places, they've tried to eliminate prayer in schools, but if you take God out of the schools, Satan will be happy to move right in and take over, and thus you have the school shootings. Unfortunate, but what would you expect? If you take God out, Satan's going to come in. David in Missouri, how close are we to when Satan comes? How do we know what trump we are in? Well, no man knows the exact hour, as Jesus would teach in the New Testament. Only his Father knows the exact hour. But we are to know the season, and we are currently in the fifth trump. The Antichrist comes in the sixth trump. So that's how close we are. But is it going to be tomorrow? It'll be when God says it's time. Everything's on his schedule. Doug in North Dakota. My name is Douglas. I am currently in the North Dakota State Pen for armed robbery. Prior to that event, I was an addict. When I was growing up, I was very active in Youth for Christ. In 2001, my grandmother passed away, and I gave up on God. I am about halfway through with my sentence here at the penitentiary. About a month ago, I decided to abandon, and I want to be careful here, you mention another belief. I decided to give God another chance. Through your program, a few people here in prison and a church lady from my hometown, I have gotten back on track. Well, good. You stay there. I feel the peace to a certain extent. I'm trying to be a good, righteous person. When he practiced, he prayed to another entity, is what he's saying, and now realize that I was very wrong.

you stay on the right track. Let me know when you how you're doing when you get out. Write to me. Clyde in South Carolina, please explain Jeremiah chapter 31, verse 29 and 30. Well, in verse 29, it states that the father won't bite a sour grape, and then the children's teeth would be set on edge. In verse 30, it states, but every one shall die for his own iniquity, his own sin. What this is, it means that children don't pay for the sins of their fathers. Fathers or mothers don't pay for the sins of their children. We're all responsible for our own behavior, and we all will be held accountable for our own behavior, is what that teaching is in Jeremiah chapter 31, verse 29 and 30. Martha from Georgia, I have a question. Where in the Bible can I find when the rich man could see the poor blind man across a gulf? Thank you so much. Love you all so much. Well, we loved you, and you continue. I've learned so very much. God bless all of your team there at the chapel. Well, thank you for remembering our team. Now, you're thinking of Luke chapter 16, verse 22, and the following verses. And it wasn't a poor blind man. It was Lazarus, who was a beggar. It doesn't say anything about him being blind there. The rich man, you've got that part right. But they both died at the same time. Lazarus, the beggar, ended up in the bosom of Abraham on the right side of the gulf, whereas the rich man ended up on the wrong side of the gulf and was very sorry for it. Linda in Minnesota, could you please help me understand Genesis chapter 14, verses 17 through 24. Melchizedek, question. Who is he? Question. Why was Abram so willing to give his tithes to him? Good questions. Melchizedek is Jesus Christ. Analyze the meaning of the word. Melka is king. Zedek is a form of the word Zadok, which are God's election. Make a note, Linda, of Hebrews chapter 7 and read about the first five or six verses. That he's called Melchizedek there. Undoubtedly, it's speaking of Jesus Christ as well. Also, make a note of John chapter 8, verse 55 and the following verses, where Jesus makes the statement to those who are present that Abraham rejoiced to see my day. And they say, you're not even 50 years old yet. How can you say Abraham rejoiced to see your day? It's the scripture you mentioned, Genesis chapter 14, verses 17 through 24, when Jesus, as Melchizedek, received tithes of Abraham. And Jesus went on to say there in John chapter 8, before Abraham was, I am. Mark in Tennessee, will Satan come down from heaven as the same Jesus will? I guess you mean by the same means. Also, how much direction do the elect have on their own? Okay, let's answer your first question. Satan will do everything that he thinks you think Jesus would do. Well, if you've studied God's word, you know that Revelation chapter 19 tells us that Jesus returns on a white war horse as King of Kings and Lord of Lords. What does Satan do? Revelation chapter 6, verse 2. He has a bow that's toxon in the Greek, which is an imitation, a cheap fabric imitation of a bow, and he returns riding on a white horse. You also ask, how much direction do the elect have on their

0: your own. I'm not sure what your question is. I think you're asking how much free will do they have. They don't have free will. They pretty much are free to do what they want, and they mess up just like everybody else in the flesh. Thank goodness for repentance. Ron from Michigan. Where does it state that a family member may leave the temple to help teach another family member during the millennium? Ezekiel chapter 44, verse 25. The Zadok have the right to leave the millennial temple to try and help one of their immediate family members who didn't participate in the first resurrection of Revelation chapter 20, verse 5 and 6, meaning they're spiritually dead. There is a price to pay because they have gone into the presence of the dead. They cannot return to the temple until they've gone through a seven-day cleansing process. Venus in Canada. My question stems from the gun shootings happening in America, particularly the shooting in Texas inside the house of God. Does Satan and his demons hate us that much? The answer is yes. Diane in Pennsylvania, please explain 1 Timothy chapter 5, verse 13. And well, it condemns gossipers, those who run about to tell a story about somebody or something that happened, and states there that they are speaking things that they ought not. God doesn't like gossipers. Jackie in Indiana, am I understanding correctly, if I die before Jesus returns, I won't be one of his elect? That is correct. But understand, God has promised that there would always be a remnant to carry his truth forward. Anyone who knows the truth and has passed away before Jesus returns, I think, is one of his remnant. Larry from Illinois, 1 Corinthians 15:51, we shall not all sleep. Is the word sleep mean they are in the flesh, then we'll all change when Jesus comes back? The word sleep there in 1 Corinthians 15:51 means die. And in verse 52, it goes on to say, at the last trump, that's the seventh trump, in the twinkling of an eye, all are changed. And that's what it's talking about there, is when Jesus returns, the flesh is no more. All flesh, people step out into their spiritual bodies. Ethel in Canada, what does the word trump mean? Well, it is as though a trumpet sounded. Now, it's not an actual sound of a trumpet, but when we speak of trumps in our teachings here at Shepherd's Chapel, we're talking about a significant event. And what events are we talking about? Matthew chapter 24, Mark chapter 13 cover the trumps. And what's going on there in the beginning of Matthew 24, the disciples are asking Jesus, you know, what's it going to be like when you return? And he tells them point by point by point what has to happen, what has to come to pass before Jesus returns. There are seven trumps. There's a special study called Seven Seals, Seven Trumps. You might consider ordering that. Monique from Virginia, during Transfiguration before the Passion, the crucifixion, in other words, was Jesus in transfigured body during the crucifixion? No, he was in the flesh. His flesh body was killed. It suffered death. But his flesh body did not see corruption, as it states in Acts chapter 2. He was transfigured while he was in the tomb. I'm out of time. I love you all a great deal because you enjoy studying God's Word in depth. You know, it makes your Father's day when he looks down and sees you reading the letter he wrote to you, the Bible. We are brought to you by your tithes and offerings. If we've helped you, help us reach, keep coming to you and to reach out to others as well. There's one thing that's most important, though, beloved, and it's this. You stay in His Word every day. Every day in your Father's Word is a good day, even with trouble. You know why? It's because Jesus is the living Word.
1: 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You may also request our introductory offer by writing to Shepherd's Chapel, P.O. Box 416, Gravette, Arkansas, 72736. Once again, that's Shepherd's Chapel, P.O. Box 416, Gravette, Arkansas, 72736. We invite you to join us for the next in-depth Bible study each weekday at the same time. Thank you for watching today's program, and God bless you.

The book of Ezekiel. What a fantastic study, this book of Ezekiel. The book of Ezekiel that covers, if you would, those vehicles, those circular discs. In the Hebrew, it states very clearly that that whirlwind with the color amber traced back to the Hebrew, highly polished bronze. What an exciting thing that God's word informs us on all things. Ezekiel, one of my favorite prophets of the Bible, probably more written, not probably, but absolutely more written on what will happen in the millennium age than even the book of Revelation. Ezekiel guiding you through it, what God will expect at the final battle, Armageddon and Haman Gog, recorded in this great prophecy. I know you're going to enjoy it, the book of Ezekiel.

0: Welcome to the Shepherd's Chapel Network Family Bible Study Hour with Pastor Dennis Murray. Wisdom is understanding God's Word. Pastor Murray's unique teaching approach brings God's Word alive with meaning as he takes you on a chapter-by-chapter, verse-by-verse study of God's letter to you, the Bible. And now, here is Pastor Dennis Murray.
1: Good day to you. God bless you. Welcome to Shepherd's Chapel. Welcome to this Family Bible Study Hour. We're getting ready to get back into Father's Word here at the chapel. We invite you to get your Bible and join us. We're getting ready to have an old-fashioned Bible study here at the chapel, and you are invited. 2 Samuel chapter 8, verse 6 is where we're going to pick it up today. And in our last lecture, David is doing war with Hadadezer, the king of Zobah, which, as we discussed in our last lecture, is part of Syria today. We see a lot of action going on in that part of the world today. But that cleared the way for Israel to the north. If they didn't take possession of the land, they certainly took economic control of the land, all the way up to the Euphrates River, which normally that wasn't considered. That wasn't part of the original land allotted to Israel from the land of Canaan, the promised land. Well, David and his army defeated Hadadezer, and then